0: Well, basically, having been a filmmaker myself and really want not having the funds to be able to tell the stories that I felt like God wanted me to tell, once I had rediscovered television and I was getting blessed by that, I thought, what's a good way to help other filmmakers accomplish their vision with the stories that they're trying to tell to other Christian people or to the world about Christianity? And so we decided to create the Backlot, in which we could help fund those, bring people together, create a space for people to collaborate, but also for investors and other distributors and executives to be able to see what they're doing. And this is unique in the way that, in the sense that if you are in development and maybe you just have a script, maybe you have a trailer, maybe you just have a proof of concept, we're helping you through that and we're showing that and also paying you to be on the Backlot.
1: It's an online platform. The projects, we're seeing them as they develop, right? We're seeing them, you know, along the way. It's that the filmmaker uploads their project, and then how are you supporting them?
0: So through the subscriptions that come in through Rediscover Television, we're taking a percentage of that and putting it into a pool. And so then it gets divided into all of the filmmakers that have projects on the Backlot. And yes, basically anyone can go onto the Backlot. If you already have a subscription with Rediscover Television, you can go in as just a viewer, someone that wants to see behind the scenes and see what the filmmakers are up to, or maybe it's something you want to support. And the filmmakers are able to go on for free with that subscription to be able to put up their projects. We pay them in a couple of different ways. One is they get a referral link. So anyone that they bring in, they get a percentage of that. The other one is through the watch minutes. So the more that you watch what they posted, the more that that filmmaker gets paid and the money can go towards the projects.
1: Oh, wow. I'm going to go back a little bit to Rediscover TV just to tell everybody who doesn't know about that, you know, what it is, because it is helping to fund Rediscover the Backlot. So just tell everybody about Rediscover TV first.
0: Yeah, I created that sitting on my couch in 2020. Being on lockdown, and through the idea that whatever happened to the times when we could sit around together as a family and watch TV and it was a safe space and we weren't worried too much about what was going to come on. And so I created Rediscover Television as that kind of space, a better family entertainment. And we wanted to find a place that could be safe. And it started off very nostalgic, lots of old good shows, new good shows. And I just tried to license as much as I could the things that I love, but now it's become a lot bigger. It's been around for 6 years now. And we have tons of great movies and series and cartoons for kids on it.
1: And we know if you're going to watch it, the whole family can watch together.
0: Absolutely, yes. Yes.
1: So, okay, so I'm going back to the Backlot now. So you saw this need. Independent faith-based filmmakers, do they have a little bit more trouble, you know, just getting their projects funded?
0: Yeah, I think anyone does. I mean, for every movie that you see that becomes a success out there in the world, and even on Christian television, there's hundreds others that didn't make it. And so getting those in front of the right people, in front of the right executives, in front of the right distributors, in front of the right people that maybe want to be a part of their journey is a little tough. And nowadays, you're looking at creating a film more so like you have to build your audience ahead of time. We've seen this in a few movies that have come out recently where they were YouTubers and now they're making movies and they're very successful. I think that's the way films are going to go. And we wanted to create a space so that they could build that audience while they were in the process of making the film, so that by the time they get to the end and to the finish line, they have an audience that's ready to watch it.
1: 10 Weeks to Spiritual Advancement, a do-it-yourself guide to the Ignatian Spiritual Exercises, is Father Ed Broom's new book. He joined us from California. I know for decades you have been doing this with like retreats and conferences in parishes. And is this is now like that work you said, okay, I can reach more people by writing it all down and putting it into this book and making it more accessible to all of us?
2: Yes, I've been doing this for a good 20 years in the parish. And I first would make photocopies and give

0: the meditation people. So I decided why not try to get in the published book form. So I committed to Sophia Press, and I've already published a couple other books with Sophia Press. And we worked on it for a good year and a half, and finally, about 10 weeks, it was published. Now what we have the book, but also I have a video for each of the 10 weeks. And so you can have the book maybe in a parish or a seminary in a convent, and you can be doing the meditation, and you can have a facilitator that's able to help each member in that group to be able to share their meditation insights. So I really feel that it's a real winner. The program is divided into 10 weeks. And if you know the spiritual exercise of St. Ignatius Loyola, there's a couple annotations, annotation 18 and 19, which is an adaptation to the 30-day directed retreat, because when Ignatius gave the first exercises back about 500 years ago with St. Francis Xavier and Pierre Favre and the original Company of Jesus, it was just a one-on-one experience between the director and the directee. But in the text itself of the exercises, there's annotation 18 and 19, which is the principle of adaptation. Because most people cannot go off to a retreat house for 30 days and leave their family and obligations. So the way I've set it up is we have the people come together once a week. I give you usually an hour talk, and then they're able to go home and do their meditation every day for a week. And then when they come back for the following conference, then after that, they divide it into sharing groups. And so they're learning the art of meditation. And I really believe the Ignatian exercise is able to accomplish a lot of spiritual objectives that people really have within their hearts. But they don't really know where to turn. Mm. So the exercises teaches us how to pray in general, teaches us the art of meditation, how to meditate upon especially the Word of God. It also teaches us the art of contemplation, which is another type of prayer, in which we're utilizing more our imagination, trying to enter into the scene and become part of the life of Jesus. It also teaches us what is called examination of conscience. There is what is called the daily examine, in which Ignatius invites us to go through our day and thank God for all the grace that He's given to us, but at the same time to see where we've corresponded to God's inspirations, where we've possibly shirked the inspirations that God has sent to us. Another key point that we do midpoint of this 10-week program is focusing a lot upon God's infinite mercy. You know, that God's mercy, according to Aquinas and Faustina, John Paul II, is the greatest of its attributes. So we give them meditations on God's mercy, which culminates in what we call not only the confession, but a general confession.
1: And finally, joining us from Cape Town, South Africa, singer, songwriter, and guitarist John Ellis, the founding member of the band Tree 63, which, after nearly 11 years, just released a new album, Voyage.

0: Let's start with the hiatus that led to the voyage. Why a long break in music for you?
1: Well, it's a great question. I've been asked that question a few times in the last few months, and it comes down to a six-month sabbatical that began at the end of 2007 that turned into a 15-year break. I think these are the things that God does when he asks you to do something. He sometimes asks you to do one thing and it ends up becoming something else. So for me, it was a short break. I was living in Nashville at the time. We had a successful music career in Nashville, and had a young family, and it was time to take a little break from music. And 15 years later, here we are talking about 363, whatever it is. So it's been a long break, but I needed to get to a point where I could physically and spiritually and mentally get back on stage and sing songs about Jesus and mean every word I was singing. Not that I never did before, but it was important to take a really good break and rethink what it means to be somebody of faith, singing about Jesus, using guitars and bass and drums and the primary colors of rock and roll, and wondering in 2026 if it still even makes a difference.
0: Mm. You know, I heard there was a point, actually, you just stopped all music for a while. How difficult, just not even professionally, but just stopped even playing music for what, like 5 years. How much did that help, I guess, renew you, refresh you in what you're doing now?
1: Well, it comes down to all of us who are creative people, and I think all of us are creative people regardless of what we create. But at some point, we need to acknowledge that we are not our creative gift. We exist with God in Jesus beyond just what we can do. We are all given incredible gifts. And we have incredible things to do and things to make and create with music or art or writing or whatever it might be. But that doesn't define who we are as people. Those are our gifts and those are our talents. And learning to put that down and wait on God to redefine us, redefine those gifts in ourselves and work out what he may want us to do with him is a key part of the journey, the voyage. Mm. And I think that for me was a time of putting down what I did for a long time, letting God tell me who it was, how it really was beyond a career in music, and moving into the next phase of what it means to be an adult Christian.
0: Mm. You know, we just saw just a little bit of Voyage, and the lyrics felt like you were never coming back, and you never left. You never left. Mm-hmm. Was there ever a time you really did almost have that uncertainty? It felt like, you know, where are you? But, and then you realize, oh no, you've always been here.
1: Absolutely. I think that's the journey, the voyage of a person of faith, a life of faith, of at some point not being sure, other points being very certain. But as we come to know, certainty is often the opposite of faith, not doubt. When we are certain of our faith, I think that can be quite tricky. Learning to balance the contradiction of faith and doubt are important things. But the older I get, the less I feel I know about God, and I'm more willing to abandon any ideas I may have had as a younger person and be less and less certain and more trusting of who God is, what God wants to do with my life as a Christian, as a person of faith, as a African living at the bottom of Africa, as a person who plays guitar for a living, all these various things that go into making who I am all need to be reseated in God as we get older. Yeah, but there are times definitely where it feels like God disappears.
0: Yeah, sorry, John. I was going to say, you know, you started like really the mid-90s, 1996. It's now 2026. You're a different person. We age. We mature. Hopefully we find more peace and patience. You know, you went from Nashville back home to South Africa. You were touring the world. You know, you become this different person, or you just, you know, we're just growing. Have you grown as a

0: the musician after all these years?
1: Well, that remains to be seen. If the fans tell me online that we whether we have grown or not, time will tell. I wish I had grown some hair, but that's not a God's plan for my life. But I would imagine as we mature as believers, we mature as people, we mature in our gifting too. So I hope that's true for me.
0: And that's it for this hour and this week. Thanks to all our guests. And thank you for watching. I'm Colleen McVeigh.

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0: Welcome to Assisi, Italy. Welcome to All Good Things with Archbishop Hicks. My name is Lino Rulli. 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
1: Forever and ever, amen.
0: So Assisi must play a specific and special part in your life and in your ministry, and we're here on pilgrimage, and we've been here, this is our second day in Assisi, and I've been able to see that it means something to you. Tell the audience, what does Assisi mean to you?
1: When you arrive to Assisi, even though it's hot here, you know, some days are hot, other days are hotter, this is one notch up. This is blazing. So it's hot summer here. Regardless, Assisi is sacred ground, it's holy ground, and you know it. I think everyone who visits here has an encounter with the Lord through the spirit and charisms of St. Francis of Assisi, St. Clare, and now we get to visit St. Carlo Acutis, which particularly moved me. Saying Mass this morning at the tomb of St. Francis of Assisi, I said to everyone who was celebrating Mass with me, I said, in the real sense of the word, this is awesome. It is awe-inspiring. You can't help but feel God in this moment where this saint, in a concrete, radical way, embraced God and showed us how to live the faith in action. So it was awe-inspiring. And then from there, getting to see the tomb of Carlo Acutis, St. Carlo Acutis. What I wasn't expecting is I thought he was going to be in the ground and we'd see a placard or a gravestone and sure. Have time to spend time in prayer and reverence in front of where he's buried. Instead, his entire body, there's glass in front of it, and you see him, and you see the Nikes that he wore, and you see exactly what he looked like. For all of us, including me, that was an extremely powerful moment.
0: So what is it like for you? How long have you been a priest for?
1: 32 years of priesthood so far, and I'm grateful every day.
0: And you were born and raised Catholic?
1: From the very beginning.
0: What's it like when, you know, the city of Assisi has something like St. Francis of Assisi, St. Clare of Assisi, so we go back 800 years, and then, as you say, St. Carlo Acutis, for those

0: Those who don't know, he's the first millennial saint.
1: Correct.
0: What's it like when you see a saint younger than you, and perhaps even he died at the age before you became a priest? Like, you know, he was holy, even at an age perhaps younger than you or me or others were holy.
1: What it says to me is that sainthood is possible for all of us. I think sometimes we equate sainthood for only someone like a St. Clare or a St. Francis of Assisi. We see their extraordinary examples, and sometimes they can feel unattainable to us. Well, that was another era, and that's how they lived, and their radical way of embracing the faith and really connecting to the Lord, while it's inspiring and we look to them, sometimes that might feel distant. But Carlo gives an accessibility and access to him in real time. Not only do you see Nikes, but you see this young man who played soccer and video games and lived a very normal life, and at the same time lived a holy life that is starting and continues to inspire us. A young saint who a portion of his life made sure that he shared the love of God with others. He would tell classmates, go to church.
0: Right.
1: Go to church on Sunday. Receive the Eucharist. Make this a part of your life. It's a path to joy, and it's a path to salvation. And he did it in such a credible way that not only in his life, but now in his life eternal, and as we revere him as a saint, he gives us a great path. He's not only an amazing saint for young people to look at, but for all of us. He shows how the faith can be passed on from one generation to the next, and that it's a living faith that continues.
0: So what were you like when you were his age? When you were a teenager, were you playing video games? You're 58 years old. The video game.
1: We had Atari.
0: Exactly.
1: So it hadn't advanced that, but I sat in our basement and we had Atari games and we played all of that. I was on the swim team. I was a lifeguard. A lifeguard for 7 years. I was a lifeguard in the town of Dalton, Illinois, which might not mean anything for you, but Dalton is the town where Pope Leo grew up in.
0: Wow.
1: So his municipal pool, our houses are just 14 blocks away from each other. So it's, I look at Carlo and I look at my life and say, I grew up a normal life. I don't want to compare myself to him at all, but there was something inside of me. Since early on, I had a love for Jesus and a love for God, and I couldn't wait to be an altar server and participate in the church and in teen groups. And I actually entered the seminary when I was 14 years old. I went to high school seminary.
0: You did? Oh, so people may have seen when you were a teenager, this is the path of priesthood. This is a path of following Jesus. What do you attribute that to? Why do some people, you know, at 14, 15, 16, born and raised Catholic, not necessarily have that experience, and you were blessed or lucky enough to have that? What do you attribute that to?
1: Many factors. First of all, to the Lord. The Lord's always calling and inviting. He always wants a new disciple, and he's always whispering into our ears in different ways. We have to listen. I am grateful somehow at a young age I was able to listen to that voice, and the way I heard it were watching the examples of the parish priests, who in my parish growing up, they were young and vibrant and oftentimes right out of the seminary, and we held them up as our heroes. We had a wonderful group of sisters, of nuns who taught us in the school, the Congregation of Notre Dame, who were wonderful. But it's not just them. It was the lay teachers and the people in the parish and the community who embraced the faith. It was a way of not only building a relationship with the Lord, but also being in a community that felt right, that felt good, that felt like it was leading somewhere instead of nowhere. And I call that, it's a path of joy, and it's ultimately a path of salvation when you decide to follow Jesus and the Lord. So for me, it's been all gift.
0: So you said the word joy. I'm going to change paths a little

0: but here, from the word joy to the word peace. So in Italian, pace bene is what St. Francis of Assisi
1: in Italian, correct. That's right.
0: And peace and all good things. Now, your
1: the name of the show.
0: Yeah, there's your
1: peace and all good things. So all good things with Archbishop Hicks, right from that motto. That's right.
0: So when you became a bishop, for those who may not understand exactly, when you become a bishop, you get an episcopal motto, sort of a your.
1: Not only do we get it, we're asked to develop it and design it ourselves. So we're asked to develop a crest, which I did. In the middle of my crest, there's a sprig of rosemary, and the word rosemary in Spanish means Romero. That's how you translate rosemary. So the sprig is for Saint Oscar Romero. I spent 5 years of my priesthood living in El Salvador. But at the bottom of my crest is my motto, which I prayed a lot about, I discerned, and it was as if the Holy Spirit directly whispered into my ear and gave me that motto, which is the phrase of St. Francis of Assisi, Pace e Bene, which I have it written in Spanish. I've been very much influenced by the Hispanic and Latino community in my own priesthood. So it was a little bit of a nod to St. Francis for his saying of peace in all good things, which I want to be an instrument of. And it was also an embracing of the Latino community. So I have it written in Spanish. It's Paz y Bien.
0: It's beautiful. That's beautiful. And so it's sort of a strange question, but I'm sort of a strange person, so this is what you get. I think everyone's looking for peace.
1: Yeah.
0: Everyone's looking for, and as, you know, as the 21st century goes on, life just seems to get louder and busier, and more of us are addicted to our phones, and more of us are addicted to information and distractions, quite frankly. And most people on this earth are looking for peace and all good things, but don't know where to go or aren't willing to go. Archbishop Hicks, what do you say, like, I want peace, you want peace. How do you find peace and all good things in this world?
1: You have to make a decision of if you really want it or not. Oftentimes we say we do, but then we continue with the same habits that actually are pushing peace and all good things further and further. Peace and all good things come first, in my opinion, with an encounter with Jesus, with an encounter with the one true and living God. And on a practical level, it comes from put down your phone every once in a while, put it aside, turn it off, and spend some time in quiet. It could be in a church, it could be in your house, it could be somewhere. But if we don't have some time that we have prayer or meditation or just some contemplative quiet where we're not even saying a prayer, but sitting with the Lord. Without that, our life is just filled. It's noisy, it's complicated, and it piles up on each other until we're miserable. Stepping aside and having a prayer life, connecting to the Lord, being quiet, doing it on a daily basis, that's my recommendation or my suggestion for the day.
0: But you are so right, and most people don't even phrase it that way. It's like, but do you really want it?
1: Correct.
0: Or do you want it while doing everything else that you're already doing?
1: Some people, many of us, will look at something like peace and all good things as a magic wand. I want to stay as busy as I'm busy, but give me that magic right now, and poof, I'm going to feel peace and all good things. It's, no, like everything, you have to cooperate with God and you have to work at it and you have to be opening yourself, as St. Francis said, as an instrument so God can work his peace through us. Make us an instrument of your peace, O Lord.
0: What do you think makes St. Francis of Assisi so popular? This is the 800th anniversary of his death.
1: Right.
0: There's not a lot of people we remember 800 years later. Anybody who comes to Assisi, Catholic or not, feels inspired, feels at peace, and yet his life of discipleship was so radical. His life of following Jesus should make the rest of us very uncomfortable that we're not living that way. What do you think, Archbishop Hicks?
1: One of the things I learned on this opportunity of being in Assisi is two things. Both St. Francis and St. Clare had some resistance. They wanted to follow the path of the Lord. They wanted to radically follow him.

0: him, and they had some people in their families pulling him back and saying, something must be wrong with you if this is the path that you're taking. And so come back to the house, come back to the business, come back to the money, the comforts, the this, the that, whatever it might have been. So I learned that about them, that just because you've decided you're going to embrace the Lord doesn't mean that the whole world is going to cooperate and applaud you and say, way to go. There'll be many people who do that, but not everyone. That's the one thing I learned. The other thing learning being here is, even after St. Francis' death, which was 800 years ago, we're going to be celebrating that Jubilee very soon. Even after his death, quickly, they started building churches in his names and basilicas and recognizing there was something about him. He wasn't your average, every run-of-the-mill day person, that there was a holiness in him, and how he embraced it was an example to follow. So for 800 years, people have been following that example and also inspired by it.
1: So the famous story of St. Francis of Assisi is he was praying in front of a crucifix, and Jesus spoke to him. Now, for most of us, if we say Jesus spoke to us, if I was like, hey, Archbishop Hicks, Jesus spoke to me, you'd go, great, Lino, you're nuts. He didn't speak to you, like you're crazy or something. And when Jesus said, renew my church or rebuild my church or whatever translation people may use, most of us don't have Jesus speaking to us, whether it be in front of a crucifix or any place. What is your best advice for those of us who, unlike Francis of Assisi, don't have that kind of a voice you actually hear to know God's will in our lives, knowing it may not be as transformative as starting a religious order?
0: So most of the time, no one will have that experience like St. Francis did, that from a crucifix, the Lord himself spoke to him. What we can't do is say, well, did he really speak to Francis? Some people do that. I don't know how many people you have. If the Lord wants to speak to someone, the Lord will speak to someone. Right. And he chooses, along the course of history, people that he has revealed himself to directly. St. Francis was one of those. Why do we still follow him after 800 years? Well, maybe it was because the Lord directly got involved here and gave him some marching orders, renew my church, rebuild my church, go do it, Francis, it's in shambles, do it. And he did it. You know, he gave himself completely. So one is, those encounters are real. But what happens with almost all of our lives where we don't have the Lord saying, Lino, this is exactly how I want you to follow me. I'm going to give you the marching orders. You are going to have such clarity that you will know how to live your life for the rest of your life, and you're just going to do it. So your question's a good one. If we don't have that, you know, that's where we'll go right back to taking time for that prayer and for that quiet. If we don't have time for quiet and prayer, we will never hear the voice of the Lord whispering in our ear. So you have to be, in a sense of, connected in prayer on a regular basis. The other part of it is this. I was at lunch today, and we were sharing a plate of delicious pasta here in Assisi. And we were talking about this exact topic. And someone asked a question, how am I supposed to follow the Lord? And as we were talking, someone who knew that other person gave a suggestion saying, I see your life, and I can see you doing this. That person, you could see their eyes light up. You can see kind of a light bulb going on over her head. And she, at that moment, said, you're right. I could do that. What I said to them is, pay attention to these moments. That's the Lord speaking to you right now. And it took place around a plate of pasta in Assisi. Be open to those moments where, as you listen to friends or family or a stranger, or in the quiet of your heart, something is speaking to you. pay attention to those moments.
1: And the best place to hear God's voice is in Italy over a bowl of pasta. I think that's really the message.
0: With gelato to follow.
1: Exactly. The Lord always speaks through gelato. That's as right. Well. The last thing that, because you say

0: God speaks through other people. The response I always think of is to say yes to God brings you to places you never would necessarily expect. For yourself, 10 years ago, you may not have expected to see yourself as the Archbishop of New York. And,
1: correct.
0: Or maybe you did. I don't know.
1: No.
0: It would have been strange if that was 10 years ago. How do you, when you believe you hear God speaking to you, how do you say yes, knowing it's sometimes going to be difficult or things that you might not even want to do, quite frankly?
1: I'll put it in the context of church. For 11 years of my priesthood, I have worked as what's called a dean of formation. I'd be the formation director, forming the seminarians who are going to become future priests. One thing I used to say to them is, if the church asks you to do something and you have the ability to do it, to say yes, to cooperate, look for the ways of saying yes instead of no, because that's probably God's voice speaking to you right now. And if you don't shut that door, instead open it and walk through it, God, in God's providence and love, that divine love that God has a plan for all of us, will continue to lead and guide you. You're right. My entire life, would I have ever predicted I was going to be the Archbishop of the Archdiocese of New York? Never. If it were up to me, I would probably still be living and working in El Salvador right now, which I love. But because the church has asked me to do different things along the way, here we are today. And I really do believe this is not just the Archbishop Hicks plan. God has a plan for all of us. God loves all of us. God wants the best for all of us. And through it all, it's not all perfect. People sometimes think you're going to follow Jesus and then all the bad is instantly wiped away and there's no other thing we have to ever worry about again. God has a plan for us, and when we walk that plan through the good and the bad, he's leading us to salvation, which is the ultimate plan for God, and that salvation is through his son, Jesus Christ.
0: And I love that you always bring it back to salvation, because as silly as it may sound, we can forget about that.
1: That's right.
0: I mean, that's,
1: we think that this path ends right here and that there's a finality. No, there's an eternity that we should be conscious of at all times.
0: Right, absolutely. Well, peace and all good things, Archbishop.
1: Forever and ever.
0: Amen. Amen. So here we are in Assisi, Italy. We are going to take a quick break. When we return, Father Dan Quackenbush is going to be here, an American Franciscan friar. So we've got that and more, all good things coming to you from Assisi, Italy, back after this.
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0: Welcome back to All Good Things with Archbishop Hicks. My name is Lino Rulli, here in Assisi, Italy, and we are joined by Father Dan Quackenbush, an American priest, all the way from New York to Assisi, Italy. Welcome to All Good Things, Father Dan.
3: Thanks very much. Appreciate it. It's great to be here with our new Archbishop of New York, my home state.
1: And Father Dan, thank you to you. Thank you for your gracious welcome, and thank you for being with us today. We're excited as a group of pilgrims who are here at this extraordinary holy site to pray with St. Francis of Assisi, St. Clare, St. Carlo Acutis. Mm-hmm. And you've opened your doors here, and I'd just like you to share a little bit with those who are listening. Who are you? How long have you been ordained? What does it mean to be a Franciscan?

0: Then just end with the journey you've had. How did you wind up now ministering here in the town of Assisi?
1: Archbishop, it's a pleasure to be with you and to host you here somewhat at the Basilica of St. Francis in Assisi. I'm from upstate New York. I was raised with nine brothers and sisters. Went to school to study chemical engineering. Actually graduated and worked as a chemi for a while. I met a wonderful secular Franciscan who emigrated from the city, from New York. He had originally emigrated from Ireland. He met an Irish woman in New York City, worked on the trains, was a secular Franciscan, raised his family down there. But when he retired in the Catskill Mountain region of New York, where I'm from. And Barney introduced me to the Franciscan spirit. Actually, before that, my aunt, Peggy, had suggested that I take Francis for my confirmation name. Initially, I wasn't crazy about the name, but she gave me a little reading material, and I thought, well, this guy sounds pretty cool. So, yeah, I mean, you talk about God's plan.
0: It fits exactly with God's plan, what Lino and I were talking about, there you are, you're a chemical engineer, and through the voice of God, going through Peggy and Barney, some direction was given to your life that led to the possibility of a Franciscan life. And when we look at the 100-year jubilee of St. Francis, here in Assisi, what has been done so far? What is being planned? How is the jubilee year for 800 years being celebrated in Assisi?
1: We get advised about different initiatives that are taking place. For example, the one that came this morning for the interpretation role. But first we started off with the exposition of Francis relics, the first time publicly that's occurred in 800 years.
0: Did they stay here, or did you take them on pilgrimage on tour themselves?
1: We transferred them from the sarcophagus down in the crypt chapel, carried them up. I was blessed to be asked to be one of the ones that carried the relics up to, placed in front of the altar. At that point, people came in group by group by group by group, and in the course of 4 weeks during the exposition from the first Sunday of Lent until the fifth Sunday of Lent, an estimated 400,000 people came through. So it was a very busy time. It really wasn't promoted outside of Italy just because of the realization of how many people would be interested.
0: Sure.
1: But I did usually about three groups a day plus a turn in the confessional. And at that point, confessionals were constant.
0: Sure.
1: We had thousands and thousands of confessions, and we had a lot of volunteer priests that came to help us with all that. But there was over 20 groups in my from different nationalities that speak English that came through. 20 different nationalities came through.
0: You're putting
1: so
0: a lot
1: the word got out.
0: Time and effort, and like you said, it's growing organically, and St. Francis continues to live, and his spirit continues to inspire us. As such a special saint. We're going to end with asking you the same question that Lino had asked me. Why, in your opinion, is St. Francis of Assisi still so relevant and still so popular today?
1: Yeah, that's a good question. When I had the Mass the day of St. Francis a couple of years ago, I Googled who's the most popular saint in the church.
0: Sure.
1: Padre Pio came up, by the way. Franciscan
0: also.
1: Stigmatist. Red Hearts, he died in 1968. And as Lino mentioned, Francis died 800 years ago. So, his holiness was profound, number one. But he also has a multifaceted appeal. There's the appeal to nature. The first poem written in the Italian language was written by Francis, the Canticle of the Creatures, where he embraces all of creation as brother and sister. And so, people connect with nature and find God there in a lot of ways, and that's a part. He had no enemies. The only enemy
0: Think
1: that,
0: about that.
1: Yeah. He had no enemies. Yeah. The Sultan of Egypt,
0: another sign of his holiness.
1: Yeah, when he was marching off with the Fifth Crusade, not to fight,

0: but to preach the gospel with respect and love, right, knowing that he might be martyred. You know, he and Illuminato, his companion, were captured, beaten, dragged before the Sultan of Egypt, Malek el Kamil. There was something about the dynamic between those two men, that we have a horn that would belong to the Sultan in our Museum of Relics.
1: Upstairs.
0: Yeah, something that he had used to call his people to prayer, and also Francis' ticket to get back into

0: He was passionate, just like Claire and Carlo Acutis.
1: Same.
0: I love the guy, by the way, young Carlo. He's a wonderful exclamation point to the spirit of Assisi. But Francis knew how poor Christ became for us. He knew how he emptied himself completely for us. Such a novel idea when he had the idea to recreate the Bethlehem scene in Greccio in 1223, Christmas Eve, that he had written the Pope for permission, Pope Honorius III. And it's really attributed to Francis and the friars of cultivating this devotion of a major scene at Christmas time. At the same time, he's the first saint in the history of the church that we know of marked with the signs of crucifixion. The sacred stigmata. I mean, he really...
1: And there's so much more that we can continue to learn and go deeper.
0: Yeah.
1: I always encourage people in their own faith life, saying that Jesus is constantly inviting us to go deeper with our relationship with him. Father Dan, I just want to thank you for helping us go deeper in our relationship with St. Francis of Assisi, and ultimately by doing that, deeper in our relationship with the gospel and with the Lord. God bless you.
0: It's a pleasure with you. Pleasure
1: Pace
0: to
1: bene.
0: You. With all of you. God bless you.
1: Thank
2: Father
1: you.
2: Father Dan Quackenbush, thank you so much for your time, for your hospitality, for your vocation. We appreciate it all. And we're going to take a quick break. Back with more of All Good Things with Archbishop Hicks after this.

0: maybe have it for me.
1: Lunch, dinner, anytime. Antoni Ravioli of North Massapequa.
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3: And we are back with All Good Things with Archbishop Hicks, this time in Italy, and I am so delighted to be accompanied today by Father Manny Durantes. Father Durantes, welcome to the show.
4: Thank you so much, Archbishop.
3: It's great to see you today, and we're here in Italy, and this is called Borgo Laudato Si. You've given our group an amazing tour. You're going to talk about that and share the vision and the mission of what this is all about. But before we go into that, what many of our listeners do not know is that this is not the first time you and I have met. We've known each other for quite a long time. So just tell us a little bit about who you are, how you got to this position today, and maybe even a little bit about how you and I are connected to each other.
4: Yeah, so first and foremost, thank you so much for this invitation to be able to be with each other and to share this great vision of the church for your audience. I was born and raised in Mexico, outside of Mexico City, and immigrated to the U.S. when I was 11 years old after my dad's death. My mom immigrated, and that's how I got to the northern suburbs of Chicago. From there, I discerned a call through an amazing example of priesthood. And wanted to see whether God was calling me to be a priest. And there it was, 1999, when I was a high school kid, knocked at your door and asked to be considered for the seminary. For
3: and it was St. Joseph College Seminary at Loyola University of Chicago.
4: That's right. And you were the man who opened the door for me at the seminary, and then later accompanied me as my formator during those 4 years. And later, obviously, upon being ordained.
3: We've been brothers and friends ever since.
4: Yeah. So yeah. It's really special, you know, to witness what the Lord has done in your life and what he continues to do in our lives.
3: Amen, you know, to that. I'm very proud of you and your priesthood and all the things that you're doing, all in the name of the Lord and for the church and for the people of God. And so before we talk about this mission, just tell us about a few of the assignments that you've had along the way as a priest.
4: Yeah, it's been, I've been really privileged. You know, one of my former pastors, Father Ken Simpson, used to say that I've lived a charmed life in the way that the Lord has guided me. It's a typical path, you know, of

0: seminary studies at Loyola University. But even then, I remember discerning during a very difficult moment in the life of the church, wanting to know more about how to speak and communicate the message of the gospel in a secular world. And it was at that time that I was given the encouragement by you and at the time with Cardinal George to be able to seek a degree in journalism in secular communication at Loyola University. After doing that, you guys gave me the opportunity to do this internship with Telemundo and NBC at the local station. And later, when Univision gave me an opportunity to go down to Miami, we were able to figure it out, you know, when I was in at Mundelein Seminary and worked for Jorge Ramos and Marielena Salinas in the national news as a writer and also producer for the national news at Univision. Later, I did the master's at Mundelein Seminary, and later I was asked to serve as a deacon. It didn't make any sense to me then as assistant vice president of Catholic Charity Chicago, and did that for 2 years, finished the STL at Mundelein, and then was ordained in 2010. Was assigned to St. Clement Parish in Lincoln Park. And after a couple of years, I remember Cardinal George coming back from a meeting from here. He was an advisor at the time.
1: He was here in Rome for a meeting.
0: He was here in Rome for a meeting. And after he was an advisor on Vatican financial matters to Pope Benedict. And he called me as he landed at O'Hare. And I was at St. Clement. And
1: how old are you at this time in your priesthood?
0: It was probably 27.
1: 27 years old.
0: I was just been ordained basically 3 years at the time. And the cardinal, I remember Father Flens calls me, the cardinal secretary, and says, "We just landed at O'Hare, and the cardinal wants to see you immediately. Come to the residence." My heart sank. I'm like,
1: I've received calls like that also. It changes your life when you receive some phone call like that.
0: Yeah. He then asked me to come. I go to Ken, my pastor, and I'm like, "Do you know anything?" And he's like, "No." So he called our local bishop, and he's like, "I don't know, but you should go." So I get there in fear and trembling. And then the cardinal, after literally arriving from O'Hare at the residence, says to me, "Manny, I have just been in this important meeting in Rome. And whether in Chicago or in Rome, the biggest issue we have in the church today is management. We priests don't know how to manage our personnel, and we don't know how to manage the church's assets and what the people of God have entrusted to us. So I want you to consider leaving the parish, and I want you to go seek an MBA." And I was like, "Wait, what?" And from that conversation on, I ended up attending the Kellogg School of Management at Northwestern University, doing the full-time MBA, the internship at PricewaterhouseCoopers at PwC, as a priest, which is very unlikely, and consulting. And I remember especially, it was an international money laundering and fraud management.
1: International money laundering and fraud management. Not insignificant topics there.
0: Yeah. And then I did the exchange to London Business School. And when I was at LBS, fascinated by the science of change management, as I was there, I get another call from Cardinal George. And he says, "You know, we have a new pope." It was then 2014. "We have a new pope who is from Latin America. And at the press office of the Vatican, they're looking for a Latin American priest who speaks Spanish, English, and Italian, and has an advanced degree in theology and a degree in secular journalism." And he said,
1: "They're looking for a purple unicorn that doesn't exist out there in the world." And they found Manny Durantes.
0: Yeah, yeah. And I was only ordained at the time, you know, 4 years. And I'm like, "Absolutely not. I don't want to go." I had so many fears. And he's like, "Don't worry." And I remember I went back to Chicago, and I will never forget Cardinal George. I explained to him all the reasons why I shouldn't come. I had just been ordained, all the scandals and things that I didn't know, Vatican politics and, you know, all that stuff. And I just said, I had seen so many examples of priests who had not done things right. And what's going to keep me from not doing things right? And so...
1: So you said yes. You said yes, and you did it.
0: And the cardinal said... at that moment, he's like, "Manny, Chicago has prepared you. Go get them and make us proud." I'll never forget him.
1: "Go get them, make us proud." That was a great marching orders to have.
0: So from there, I started consulting basically in 2016 after I finished the MBA. And then coming here to help.
1: And also then you went on to become a pastor in Chicago.
0: Yes.
1: Talk about the couple of communities that

0: that you served as a pastor there, just quickly, because I want to talk about this mission here also.
1: Sure. So I was in Chicago doing church turnarounds, effectively, first in the South Side, Immaculate Conception, Brighton Park, and Back of the Yards, one of the most violent areas of the city, the poorest, and had an amazing experience there doing a church turnaround for 4 years. Then I went to the North Side, St. Mary of the Lake, where I was there for 5 years, and then got invited by Pope Francis in 2024 to come and be the executive director of this project, this new, I'm going to call it a startup at the Vatican, this innovative project here.
0: So we are going to talk about this startup. And as you've talked about all of your assignments, what I've noticed in you over all the years is no matter what you're asked to do, you try with a sense of obedience, a sense of love, just to throw yourself into it, give it all of your heart, all of your energy. And really, like you said, you want to bring the best practices that you've learned of turnaround management and create something good for God, for society, for the church, and for the world. You've had the opportunity to do it. You know, this is Father Manny Durantes. You are the director here of what's called Borgo Laudato Si.
1: Yes.
0: And you just gave our group an amazing tour of what is going on here. And I think for many of us who are on the tour, we can think this was the best kept secret so far of the church. What is happening here? What is this mission? How did it start? And what is the vision and mission of what's happening at Borgo Laudato Si?
1: So very simply, Archbishop, it started with a document that Pope Francis wrote in 2015 called Laudato Si, that takes this vision from St. Francis of Assisi, where you guys were just at, where he wrote the Canticle of the Creatures, that praise may you be, Laudato Si, mi Signore. You know, that it's part of our, it echoes, right? It echoes from our tradition when you go back.
0: It's pure faith expressed in adoration and worship and love of God.
1: It's the same Baruch Ata Adonai, you know, of our Hebrew brothers and sisters, you know, that praising God for his creation. It's what you and I say at Mass, what every priest, you know, when we take the bread and the wine, blessed are you, Lord God of all creation, for through your goodness, we have this bread to offer. It's all interconnected. And so what Pope Francis thought was that the document had landed, it had been very theoretical, but not so much practical. So what he decided to do was basically to take all of this Vatican territory, 136 acres of
0: Which
1: Vatican territory.
0: Which is about the same size as the property in Rome, the Vatican City there in Rome.
1: Absolutely. It's a little bit bigger.
0: It's a little bit bigger here. But who's counting?
1: Yeah, I am.
0: There you go.
1: So we got to figure out the infrastructure projects here. But it's 106 acres at Vatican City. This is 136 acres of Vatican territory. And what we're trying to do is simply, what if there was a place where we could practically see what the church teaches on caring for creation interconnected to the development of human dignity, rooted in our Catholic faith and
0: open
1: to all.
0: And connect all that together in one space. And also, if I'm right, and then open to the public, no longer private. Talk a little bit about that.
1: This property has been closed off to the public for the last 400 years. It's been in the care of the church since 1596. And now it is now being open to absolutely everybody. It's realigning a church asset instead of just serving the one person. We still continue to serve the Holy Father. Pope Leo comes here during the summers and also once a week for his day off. But it's now open to everybody. It's the church's accoglienza, welcoming of everybody around the world and saying, you have dignity and we invite you to be part of this project.
0: And what I've noticed also is if you want to, you can come as a tourist and just see it. But there's also ways of going deeper and learning more about Laudato Si or the care of creation or human dignity or how it's all connected together in faith. Talk about some of those opportunities that exist here.
1: Absolutely. So I think it's really important just to highlight the fact that unlike what so many people think when they think of Laudato Si, that it's just about the environment, it's about the interconnection of caring for creation, interconnected to that human dignity piece and rooted in faith. And that's what we're trying to do here as a model. And the programs that we offer are for basically primary school kids and high school kids from Albano, a summer program for university students from all over the world. The new job training center for migrants and refugees and Italian citizens in vulnerability right here from the area, and a new basically executive education program for CEOs, CFOs, and CSOs, and all of these elements interconnected.
0: So as you're saying that the audience is large, you are casting a net to say everyone

0: Everyone's welcome here, and it doesn't matter your age or where you're at in the world. There's something that you can learn about, participate in, and then go out and share it in the world in a model that seems to be pretty practical to want to really do something good in the world.
1: Absolutely. The other part with this model is that it's not just for the Vatican to have a nice fancy project on environmental sustainability and human dignity, but it's meant to be a model that could be replicated by our local diocese all over the world. So I'm really excited, Archbishop, to be able to finish this project, you know, as I told Pope Leo, and then go home and begin scaling. The scaling of this project is where the real impact is going to happen. Because as you know, young people need witness. I think many of our young generations are tired of words coming from the church or other sectors. And this is a new evangelization project
0: for
1: the church.
0: It's new evangelization that is so rooted in our tradition. This isn't just some fancy new moment in time where something weird is invented. This is absolutely grounded in who and what we are as a church, and then bringing it alive in this way. If people would like to visit, if they'd like to know more about the mission, how can they do that? What's the best way of learning about Borgo Laudato Si?
1: The simplest way is by going to our website, laudatosi.va, for the Vatican. And honestly, there's so many things that we've done in the last year. They can just put our name, Borgo Laudato Si, in any of the search engines, and they can find what we're doing here. And they're more than welcome to engage with us.
0: Father Manny Durantes, you are doing an amazing job here, and I think the contribution that you're making here is going to have real impact on the world. It's the church's faith into action in a particular way. Thank you for all the yeses you have made in your life and how you continue to say yes. Keep up your great work, and God bless you and Laudato, Borgo Laudato Si, now and forever. And as we thank Father Manny Durantes, we'll continue with our next guest, and just grateful for your generosity and your gracious welcome to all of us.
1: Thank you, Archbishop.
2: Cheru has no choice. She and millions like her walk miles a day for dirty water. Together, we can end her walk by providing clean water. Because when you just add water, you change a life. Learn more at World.
0: Archbishop Hicks here, and we're back with All Good Things, this time with Liz Love. Liz, welcome to the show.
3: Thank you so much for having me.
0: I have enjoyed spending the last couple of days seeing you and just catching up with you. We're here in Italy, and I think you'd agree with me that some days here in Italy are hot. This is just hotter. This is hotter. This is blazing.
3: Oh, yes.
0: The amount of sweating I'm doing and the amount of clothes that I'm going through, it's just hot here. But regardless of the temperature, I'm so happy that you took some time to be with us and with the show. And for those of you who don't know who Liz Love is, I'd like to introduce you to her. I've known you for many years from now, have been so impressed not only with your work, but with who you are and how you live your faith. So, Liz, can you just, for our audience, tell us a little bit about yourself and who you are?
3: It's interesting. I'm so used to talking about people who died about 300 years ago that it's a funny challenge to talk about me. But one of the things that is dearest to me is all the times that we have walked through the beauty of this city together. I started in Boston, and my parents were very good about giving me a lot of history books and mythology books to read. And then one day they gave me an illustrated mythology book, and I realized how much pictures can tell stories, and that amazing activation of the mind and the image that helps you really penetrate even more deeply into the story. From there, I went to University of Chicago, and then from there to the University of Bologna, and fate, providence, fluke had it that the subject of my thesis was here in Rome. And working on my thesis, eventually, not unlike Queen Christina of Sweden, I realized I couldn't live another day if I didn't live it in Rome. And I have been in Italy for, I think, 40 years now. And as the Lord said to St. Ignatius, Ego vobis Rome propitius ero, I will be fortunate for you in Rome. Rome has been terribly fortunate for me.
0: And you've done such an amazing job of making Rome your home and then sharing it with others, which you have a real gift of doing. So the thing that I've seen in you

0: all these years is that I'm the type of person, I love art. I love art. The beauty can transcend and lead us to God and all those avenues to have an encounter with God. I embrace, I love. At the same time, Liz, I'm the type of person that I can look at a beautiful piece of religious art, and sometimes, oftentimes, I'm illiterate. I'm not exactly sure what I'm looking at. And then you have the ability to explain that in a way that I would never have seen it, and I will never see it in the same way again. So in many ways, you're leading like a dream job here, that you're living in Rome, you're surrounded by beautiful art, you love art, and you're able to explain it to others. Just tell us a little bit of how you spend your time in your career. How do you take art history, and do you do it with groups or books or lectures or everything, all the above?
1: So the way I'll come clean about something. When I first came to Rome, the very first time, I hated it. And I was getting on the train and going back to Bologna.
0: You hated Rome, the city itself?
1: Okay. I was, get me back to Bologna. And so it took a while for Rome to grow on me. But what really moved me about Rome was learning that gradually peeling away the layers from the first impression to learning more, to learning the reasons why, to learn the depth of the history, and then eventually when I began to see the transcendence of salvation history that comes through in the city and the saints that we have, then that's when I was fully addicted to the city. But the fact is, for me, what I do is just try to remember the person who was on the train going back to Bologna, so put off by the city, and try to help people make that leap so they don't have to go through that. When I was studying art history, I was raised Catholic, but I was completely uninterested in anything faith-oriented in the art. And it was gradually in studying, particularly Michelangelo, it was Michelangelo that did it, and peeling away these layers. And I would be answering questions as an art historian. And yeah, I could answer the brushstrokes and the dates. But always in the back of my mind, there was, and why? Why are we looking? Why does it matter? And I would formulate questions in my mind that perhaps people could ask me that I would not be able to answer. And I don't really like it when people ask me questions I can't answer. So I went, I would study some more.
0: You'd go deeper and learn
1: and,
0: more.
1: And so I started taking these theology classes. And I began to realize that if I took off the lens of just art history, or I added to my lens of art history a lens of faith, there was no question about the Sistine Chapel that I cannot give a plausible answer to. And that vision of truth, then making the realization that obviously Michelangelo believes this. Michelangelo is basically my best friend. If my best friend believes it, then why wouldn't I? And so ever since that moment, that feeling of completeness, when you look at a work of art and you can see the faith and the truth behind it, and then at the end of the day, being able to share that with people, making people, even people who are completely irreligious, as I once was, to be able to see them at least look at religion with a slightly different eye. You go home and you think, I helped. I did my little part. I'm able to, in some little way, thank the Lord for all the amazing things he's given to me.
0: We are all invited to evangelize in different ways, and I love how the Lord is using you through art, through what you've learned, to be a true evangelizer and connect it to the faith and helping so many of us go deeper in that with our love for the Lord and for his church, and how this is the real path to salvation too. It's really inspiring what you do, and just keep up that great and wonderful work. If people would like to learn a little bit more about you, about how you give a tour or where you might be lecturing or some of the books that you've written, can you share with us just how they can do that?
1: So I have a website, elizabeth-love.com. And as I realized I didn't answer before, yes, I write books, I lecture, I do tours, I teach. And so I try to keep the constellation of my crazy art history life somewhat up to date on that website.
0: You are a real gift. You are a gift to the church and to everyone who has an encounter with you. And just thank you. Thank you for your witness, and thank you for connecting how smart you are about art with the

0: technology with faith and helping us to go deeper in that relationship and that encounter with Jesus. Thank you, Liz.
1: It is you who is the gift, Archbishop. Thank you. Oh,
0: thank you. And with that, we say peace and all good things forever and ever. Amen. Here from Italy, it has been an absolute joy. God bless.
2: All Good Things with Archbishop Hicks is sponsored by the Knights of Columbus, supporting the church, protecting Catholic families, and bettering our communities through charity for over 140 years.

God is true to His word, always. What do we tell God whenever we pray? In Jesus, we find the true worship of God. Do not be afraid. Rather, be prepared. Each one of us a member of Christ. Each one of us a part of Christ. The word has been exposed. Let us now fulfill it. Ciao, mabuhay. You are watching The Word Exposed. Let us behold Jesus, the Word incarnate, revealing Himself to us in the Sunday readings. Today is the 13th Sunday in Ordinary Time. The Gospel presents to us the costs and rewards of discipleship. The conditions that Jesus laid out sound severe. Whoever loves his family more than him is not worthy of him. Whoever does not take up his cross and follow him is not worthy of him. Whoever finds his life will lose it. And the list goes on. What is Jesus laying out here? Perhaps he is teaching them that when one commits to an endeavor, one is expected to fulfill it totally. If we choose to follow him, everything else will have to be seen in a new light. You will be poor in the eyes of the world. Then, in the second half of the narrative, Jesus teaches us how to respond to his disciples. In welcoming them, we welcome Jesus too. Jesus is present in his disciples who have become vulnerable for his sake. In other words, brothers and sisters, today's gospel invites us to commitment. If one chooses the path of discipleship, they must do so wholeheartedly in poverty. We are called to accept and support them as a way of honoring the Lord who is present in his poor disciples.

first reading, a reading from the second book of Kings. One day, Elisha came to Shunem, where there was a woman of influence who urged him to dine with her. Afterward, whenever he passed by, he used to stop there to dine. So she said to her husband, "I know that Elisha is a holy man of God. Since he visits us often, let us arrange a little room on the roof and furnish it for him with a bed, table, chair, and lamp, so that when he comes to us, he can stay there." Sometime later, Elisha arrived and stayed in the room overnight. Later, Elisha asked, "Can something be done for her?" His servant Gehazi answered, "Yes, she has no son, and her husband is getting on in years." Elisha said, "Call her." When the woman had been called and stood at the door, Elisha promised, "This time next year, you will be fondling a baby son." The word of the Lord.

Mary's Meals is a simple, practical work of love, carried out in the name of Mary, the Mother of Jesus. Please join us in this movement.

0: Second reading. A reading from the letter of Saint Paul to the Romans. Brothers and sisters, are you unaware that we who were baptized into Christ Jesus were baptized into his death? We were indeed buried with him through baptism into death, so that, just as Christ was raised from the dead by the glory of the Father, we too might live in newness of life. If then we have died with Christ, we believe that we shall also live with him. We know that Christ, raised from the dead, dies no more. Death no longer has power over him. As to his death, he died to sin once and for all. As to his life, he lives for God. Consequently, you too must think of yourselves as dead to sin and living for God in Christ Jesus. The Word of the Lord.
1: The Art of Welcoming. No, brothers and sisters, this is a very human action, welcoming others. No, but welcoming, true welcoming, means you take delight in someone who is coming to your house, or better still, who is coming into your life.

0: The art of welcoming should not be reduced to a cliche. You know, we have some of those standard ways of welcoming people, even with some cultural presentations. They are good, but it's the person that matters. And we, who also matter, do we take delight in people? In the first reading, we're given the experience of the prophet Elisha. He travels a lot on mission. He's an itinerant preacher. And he stops by different villages and cities. One of them is the city of Shunem. There is a woman, a married woman, who always welcomed Elisha. And this woman really teaches us how to welcome. It starts with a vision of the person. Who is Elisha? It starts with the heart of this woman, who is able to see the heart of Elisha. This woman tells her husband, "We should do more for Elisha. I know he is a holy man of God. He is not just a traveler. He is not just a businessman. He is not just someone going around to promote something. He is a holy man of God." And with that profound human and spiritual insight into who Elisha is, she felt this calling. We should welcome him into our family, into our house. He deserves a home. He deserves friends. And their hearts and their homes would be, for this woman, even a temporary domicile for a holy man of God. And Elisha sensed this. And so he asked his assistant, "What do you think does this family need?" And he learned that they didn't have children. So the response of Elisha was a prophecy. "Next time, next year, you will welcome your son." Welcoming begets welcoming. The one who welcomed with delight a holy man of God will welcome a new child into their family. In the second reading, St. Paul talks about baptism. Now, it is good to remember that in the sacrament of baptism, Jesus welcomes us into his death, burial, and his resurrection. Sometimes we reduce baptism into just a feast, a cultural event where we all gather, which is good. But sometimes the spiritual element, this child, this person is welcomed by Jesus to be part of his paschal mystery. This person has been welcomed by Jesus in his death. And so this person dies to sin. But Jesus welcomes him into his resurrection. So this person also lives for God. That's the reason why every newly baptized person, every baptized person welcomed by God in Jesus and the Holy Spirit should be a welcoming person too. You cannot be baptized and be one who rejects others, prejudiced against others. God has welcomed you as baptized. Now welcome others into the love and embrace of the loving Lord.
1: He helped me learn to read.
2: It is the best feeling in the world. They impact me. I'm proud of the work that I'm doing.
3: There's been dramatic results in our kindergarten classroom this year from having a foster.
4: A proclamation of the Holy Gospel according to Matthew.

0: Jesus said to his apostles, "Whoever loves father or mother more than me is not worthy of me, and whoever loves son or daughter more than me is not worthy of me. And whoever does not take up his cross and follow after me is not worthy of me. Whoever finds his life will lose it, and whoever loses his life for my sake will find it. Whoever receives you receives me, and whoever receives me receives the one who sent me. Whoever receives a prophet because he is a prophet, he will receive a prophet's reward. And whoever receives a righteous man because he is a righteous man will receive a righteous man's reward. And whoever gives only a cup of cold water to one of these little ones to drink, because the little one is a disciple, amen, I say to you, he will surely not lose his reward." The Gospel of the Lord.
1: The art of welcoming. No, this is not just a human trait, hospitality, welcoming people. It is also profoundly spiritual. You know, we are used to welcoming people into our homes. We are used to welcoming dignitaries, heads of states when they visit our country. Oh, we welcome with delight sports people who have achieved a lot. Welcoming. But again, let us not reduce welcoming others to a cliche or just an external event. Our readings for today point to a profound value and art, which is taking delight in other people, being amazed at them, and therefore opening our hearts to them. This was the experience of Elisha in the city of Shunem. There is a woman, a married woman, who saw into the mind and heart of Elisha that he was a holy man of God, and she took delight in that. So she did not only open her house, she asked her husband they should do more so that their home would be the abode of a holy man of God. And in return, Elisha prophesied that this couple would welcome their firstborn son. Those who welcome others will welcome life also into their lives. In the second reading, St. Paul talks about baptism. And it is good to be reminded that in baptism, Jesus welcomes us into his death, into his burial, into his new life. We are being embraced so that having been welcomed by Jesus, we, like him, should be dead to sin and should be alive for God. So we are welcomed. And as baptized people, we should welcome others into the body of Christ by our testimony and by our humanity too. Now we turn to the gospel. At first, we might think that Jesus is being severe, but no. Actually, he's teaching us what happens to a person who has welcomed him, Jesus. There is a conversion, a transformation, a renewal in the heart of someone who has welcomed Jesus. If I am a disciple of Jesus and I have let Jesus really to rule my life, I learn from him and my heart is filled with his teaching, with his testimony, with his mission. If I welcome Jesus in my life, then my perspective in life will change. Even my relationship with my family. My family will still be valuable, but I will love them now in the light of my love for Jesus. No? So you don't love your family in the old way of loving them. You will love them, but now in the light of how you have experienced the love of Christ in your life. And

If you have welcomed Jesus in your life, you will also carry your cross daily. When you have welcomed Jesus in your life, you will have a new perspective on the suffering that your mission entails. So, brothers and sisters, no, it will not make you a cold person. It will not make you loveless. Welcoming Jesus in your life will make you part of a bigger family, the family of the disciples of Christ. You will not be confined to your nuclear blood family, and you will be able to face the cross of your life. When we welcome Jesus, then Jesus adds something. If we have welcomed him as disciples, and if our lives, our relationships have been changed by our welcoming Jesus, Jesus in our hearts, no, is received by others who welcome us. Wow, this is wonderful. So when we feel others welcoming us, taking delight in us, opening their arms and their homes for us, make sure you whisper to yourself, it is not me alone that they are welcoming. They are welcoming Jesus, who first welcomed me in my baptism, and whom I have welcomed also into my life as my master. With Jesus living in me, he is the one that makes my life delightful to others. You know, just like Mary, welcomed by Elizabeth, but Mary said, it is the Lord who has done great things for us. May we recover this beautiful art of welcoming. The word has been exposed. Let us now fulfill it. Hi, dear friends. I am Cardinal Luis Antonio Tagle, Archbishop of Manila. You are watching Catholic Faith Network. May God bless you.

In the name of the Father, and of the Son, and of the Holy Spirit, amen. Come, O Holy Spirit, fill the hearts of your faithful, and kindle in them the fire of your love. Send forth your Spirit, and they shall be created, and you shall renew the face of the earth. Let us pray. O God, who did instruct the hearts of the faithful by the light of the Holy Spirit, grant us in the same Spirit to be truly wise and ever to rejoice in his consolation. Through Jesus Christ our Lord. Amen. O Mary, conceived without sin, pray for us who have recourse to you. O Mary, conceived without sin, pray for us who have recourse to you. O Mary, conceived without sin, pray for us who have recourse to you. O Lord Jesus Christ, who have vouchsafed to glorify by numberless miracles the Blessed Virgin Mary, immaculate from the first moment of her conception, grant that all who devoutly implore her protection on earth may eternally enjoy your presence in heaven, who with the Father and the Holy Spirit live and reign, God forever and ever. Amen. O Lord Jesus Christ, who for the accomplishment of your greatest works have chosen the weak things of the world, that no flesh may glory in your sight, and who for a better and more widely diffused belief in the Immaculate Conception of your Mother, have wished that the miraculous medal be manifested to St. Catherine Labouré, grant, we beseech you, that filled with like humility, we may glorify this mystery by word and work. Amen. The Memorare. Remember, O most compassionate Virgin Mary, that never was it known that anyone who fled to your protection, implored your assistance, or sought your intercession was left unaided. Inspired with this confidence, we fly unto you, O Virgin of Virgins, our Mother. To you we come, before you we kneel, sinful and sorrowful. O Mother of the Word incarnate, despise not our petitions, but in your clemency hear and answer them. Amen. Our Novena Prayer. O Immaculate Virgin Mary, Mother of our Lord Jesus and our Mother, penetrated with the most lively confidence in your all-powerful and never-failing intercession manifested so often through the miraculous medal, we, your loving and trustful children, implore you to obtain for us the grace

You know, O Mary, how often our souls have been the sanctuary of your Son who hates iniquity. Obtain for us then a deep hatred of sin and that purity of heart which will attach us to God alone, so that our every thought, word, and deed may tend to his greater glory. Obtain for us also a spirit of prayer and self-denial, that we may recover by penance what we have lost by sin, and at length attain to that blessed abode where you are the Queen of angels and of men. Amen. O Virgin Mother of God, Mary Immaculate, we dedicate and consecrate ourselves to you under the title of Our Lady of the Miraculous Medal. May this medal be for each one of us a sure sign of your affection for us and a constant reminder of our duties toward you. Ever while wearing it, may we be blessed by your loving protection and preserved in the grace of your Son. O most powerful Virgin, Mother of our Savior, keep us close to you every moment of our lives. Obtain for us, your children, the grace of a happy death, so that in union with you, we may enjoy the bliss of heaven forever. Amen. O Mary conceived without sin, pray for us who have recourse to you. O Mary conceived without sin, pray for us who have recourse to you. O Mary conceived without sin, pray for us who have recourse to you. And may Almighty God bless you, the Father, the Son, and the Holy Spirit. Amen.

0: Hi, everybody. I'm Monsignor Joseph Lamorte, the Vicar General of the Archdiocese of New York, and you're watching the Catholic Faith Network.
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0: The Lord be with you. A reading from the Holy Gospel according to Matthew. At that time, Jesus exclaimed, "I give praise to you, Father, Lord of heaven and earth, for although you have hidden these things from the wise and the learned, you have revealed them to little ones. Yes, Father, such has been your gracious will. All things have been handed over to me by my Father. No one knows the Son except the Father, and no one knows the Father except the Son, and anyone to whom the Son wishes to reveal him. Come to me, all you who labor and are burdened, and I will give you rest. Take my yoke upon you and learn from me, for I am meek and humble of heart, and you will find rest for yourselves. For my yoke is easy and my burden light." The Gospel of the Lord.
1: Words of the Gospel, yes, and be wiped away.
0: It is a complex tapestry of sacrifice, courage, wisdom, vision, and suffering that undergirds the story and the legend of the American nation. The United States of America, a constitutional republic created for the purpose of advancing into the reality of human history, an embrace for freedom so unyielding that the most ardent of ideological skeptics and most strident of non-believers can never quite wriggle from its grasp or wrest from its arms the notion and the love planted so deeply in the hearts of her people who are its citizens and the brood it was built to protect. For 250 years, the intimate and intrinsic intertwining of the love of nation with the love of God has secured for its people and indeed for the entire world a providential witness to the divinely inspired and supported truth that one nation under God can transform not just itself, but the entire human race for good and his divine purpose of hope. Modern day cynics rail against the American story with revisionist celebrations for failed political dogmas and historic notions that cruel ideologies such as Marxism, socialism, communism, and imperialistic dynasties that crush the human spirit, destroy lives, deny God's existence, and promote a world where the absence of faith is fostered upon the suffering children of society as the only true embrace of freedom. Yet each and every one of these misguided and cruel ideologies is the cause of more suffering, more death, and in truth, lack entirely any sincere notion or understanding of freedom. Instead, they seek only to control lives and to torment the innocent with promises unfulfilled and with the removal of any hope for relief from the suffering by insisting

focusing instead on our accepting one's place in the world and in its perverted notion of justice through reliance not on God, but on a government of power, control, and subjugation. It is emblazoned in the final paragraph of the Declaration of Independence that each and every signer to that document pledged

to a document declaring themselves free from oppressive taxation and tyrannical abuses of a government, and declaring their right to life, liberty, and the pursuit of happiness as being an unalienable right of every person created by God to be equal in this pursuit. Further, that these rights were acknowledged and embraced as being imparted upon each and every citizen and person by a power even greater than any government official, thrust upon them by God Himself. With such a declaration, they forever entwine their vision of a free nation governed by the people and for the people of this nation with God's divine mission and plan. Their acknowledgement of a Creator God did not just stop at the written word in a single moment. In fact, it was Thomas Jefferson who was quoted as saying that the God who gave us life gave us liberty. And in response to a question by a purported enlightened scholar on the relationship between the American conviction for a free people, self-governing and God-loving, with the practical expectations of the sustainability of such a nation, Jefferson added, "Can the liberties of a nation be secure when we have removed a conviction that these liberties are a gift from God?" And it was John Adams, the second president of the United States, who said that our Constitution was made only for a moral and religious people. It is wholly inadequate to the government of any other. Intrinsically intertwined, not just in the history of this great nation, but in its very foundation and indeed the envisioning of its very purpose and pathway for successful endurance, is that God's very hand, guidance, and yes, blessing has been there from the start. And without the acceptance of this truth and embrace of this reality by its citizens, this vision and indeed this nation will fail in its quest to offer freedom as a solution to tyranny and to continue to be the beacon of hope for the rest of the world to see. On this July 4th weekend in the year 2026, we celebrate the 250th birthday of the greatest nation this world has ever known. And in her wisdom, our church reminds us today through our gospel passage, once again, of the unity between the promises of Christ and the promises of hope offered by our American dream. Our Lord turns his eyes towards heaven as he prays to his heavenly Father for those entrusted by God to his care. He succinctly and unequivocally calls each and every one of us to place our burdens, our worries, and our anxieties into the loving hands of Jesus Christ. As he offers us relief from those burdens and anxieties through his strength, his courage, and his sacrifice for our salvation. Today, our Lord says, "Come to me, all you who labor and are burdened, and I will give you rest." And on the base of the Statue of Liberty, a stanza from the Emma Lazarus poem, The New Colossus, captures in part the promise offered by this American dream to the rest of the world. "Give me your tired, your poor, your huddled masses, yearning to breathe free." My brothers and sisters, as we bear witness to the semi-quincentennial of the United States of America, we are called to not just celebrate the birth of this great nation by lifting our gaze heavenwards to witness the fireworks that will emblazon our skies and raise our spirits as well they should. We are also called to raise our eyes heavenward with hearts filled with gratitude for the graces and blessings that God has graciously bestowed.

bestowed on our nation. And may we never forget and never take for granted our divinely inspired and guided calling as Christians living in this nation and enjoying the freedoms we have, that these freedoms, these unalienable rights have been there since the beginning of this nation. Freedoms and rights granted to us by a government, not by a government, but by God. Our God alone. And the role of government is to protect those freedoms and those rights given to us by God, and not to seek to replace God with some man-made delusion of existence over essence. It is a complex tapestry of sacrifice, courage, wisdom, vision, and suffering that undergirds the story and the legend of the American nation. And that same story calls each of us to play our part as witnesses to the truth that one nation under God can transform not just itself, but the entire world for good and for his divine purpose of hope. A blessed 4th of July weekend and happy semi-quincentennial to you all, and God bless the United States of America.

0: had to leave my baby in the hospital NICU.
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1: At boys and girls clubs, it's not just about trying new things.
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1: It's not about learning the right steps.
3: Four.
1: Or making contact.
3: Five, six, seven, eight.
1: It's not about exploring the future. It's about helping them build it. It's about taking steps to greatness. About making a connection. It's about proving every kid and teen has what it takes. It's about people in our clubs who bring out the greatness in every kid who enters our doors. It's not just about being on stage. It's about walking across it. Great futures start here, and here, and here.
4: Next 2, 5, and 10 years, there'll be these waves of significant realignment in the economy, and I think that the church, like in the past, is poised to help shepherd humanity through these transitions.
5: Matthew Sanders is a technologist who has created some of the most significant digital products for the Catholic Church in the past decade. He has designed websites for the Vatican Observatory, for the Vatican's Office for Migrants and Refugees, advancing a key priority of Pope Francis, and for several central offices of religious orders in Rome. Most recently, he has tried to bring artificial intelligence into the church's efforts to evangelize by creating a chatbot, Magisterium AI, built on the advances of ChatGPT.
4: First, I wanted to look at how it was built. And then when I realized how it was built, I realized we should be able to reverse engineer that and do the same thing for the Catholic Church.
5: Sanders says that millions of users around the world are now using his product. And while user data is private, he can see the kinds of conversations taking place. Highly personal, often deeply spiritual exchanges, and the kind of evolution they seem to encourage in users.
4: We see lots of patterns where people will come in and they're basically yelling at Magisterium AI. And then eventually, they start asking more particular questions about what does it mean to be a Catholic? And how do you become a Catholic? A lot of the questions were, here's something that happened in my life, and I'm not sure what the right thing to do is.
5: Why do you think people are going to a machine to ask those questions? In this conversation with Catholic News Service, we talk about Sanders' career in technology and his service to the church, the emergence of AI as a tool for evangelization, and where he thinks Pope Leo will take the church in the digital frontier.
4: I think he'll remind us this could be one of the greatest opportunities that we've ever had to rediscover our own humanity.
5: This is Vatican Access. Before this episode begins, just a quick note. If you want to understand the Vatican, not just how and why the big decisions are made, but what leaders in the church actually think about the most important questions, faith, God, meaning, the challenges facing our world today, then the benefit of this program is cumulative. It builds over time through the mosaic of voices that we are going to feature on this podcast. So if those kinds of conversations matter to you as they matter to me, go ahead and subscribe to our channel and share our work. It will ensure that you get notified as soon as new episodes are released, and it will help the algorithm push our content so that we can reach more people who might have questions just like you. Catholic News Service is glad to make this content available to you free of charge. It's our service to you, offering you real Vatican access in an age when it can be increasingly difficult to hear what actually matters. Thank you. Now back to the episode. Matthew Sanders, thanks for sitting down with Catholic News Service. Tell me a little bit about how you came to be what I think many people know you as, the AI guru, or at least one of them, in the Catholic Church.
4: I really have no idea. I mean, I think it's more down to providence than any kind of intentional decision, you know, that I made. More than anything else, I think I was just a guy, like many, who was on a journey. And along that journey, there were times when, you know, becoming Catholic initially, and then preparing to be a priest, and then eventually working at an archdiocese. There were just times when I just felt very ill-equipped. And I wish that there were more efficient ways to apprehend the knowledge and impart it in a more efficient way. And I think because those it kept coming up, this issue of, I don't know enough,

0: I need to know more, if I'm going to be more of service, you know, to the church, kept coming up again and again at different intervals in my life. And because I kind of grew up in the, you know, the technology age, I think I was always kind of waiting for a technology solution to this problem. And so when ChatGPT kind of demonstrated that there might be a way to do this finally, I think I said, this is it. So we got to go all in here. We didn't really go all in initially, but as soon as it became clear it might be possible, I said, this is it. We have to make this work. Because I imagine there's be a, you know, billions of other people who are probably on a similar journey who could benefit in the same way I did.
1: I mean, I know though that your journey with where you are now with Magisterium AI, which we'll talk about, and your other projects are more recent since ChatGPT. But I mean, you were always a great lover of technology, and you came to Rome initially building websites. Can you tell me about how you got here? And
0: yeah, sure. Like I said, I grew up in the technology age, and you know, I fell in love with the church. It became, you know, very clear to me that, I mean, the founder of the community that I entered was, his name was Isaac Hecker. And he's the founder of the Paulus Fathers. And the Paulus Fathers, you know, kind of made it a name for themselves by leveraging the most modern technology at the time to evangelize. You know, they used the printing press and the radio, and eventually they went into TV and film production. I always resonated with the pragmatism of that approach. When eventually I started working for the Archdiocese, initially we were just trying to leverage technology to make the office run more efficiently. But eventually I moved into the special projects office and ran that. And one of the projects they gave me was reaching young people. Basically, we were trying to launch Steubenville conferences in Toronto. I'd never been given a marketing task like that before. So basically put together, you know, materials and try to entice the youth to sign up for this conference. And so we had to do research. Well, what does it take to win on platforms like social media? And of course I was like, wow, this is actually really going to be really hard. Especially at the time that the assets they were giving me to reach young people, I was like, okay, those are obviously not anything near what the secular industry is using. So it's probably not going to be effective on that war for the feed, for people's attention. Anyway, eventually we got the job done, but I realized that the church has got to leverage technology, especially leverage the web in a much more kind of focused and deliberate way, specifically around the area of evangelization. So we left the Archdiocese to found a company, and the company's kind of mission was to help the church leverage technology more effectively to kind of win.
1: Do you know why that is? Because, I mean, I remember, I know what you're describing, because when I came to Rome, there was a lot more opportunity and a lot more need, I think, than there is today. There's still a lot of need, but it's changed a lot in 15 years. But even then, like around 2010, if you looked at Protestant and evangelical outreach online, it was far more sophisticated than the Catholic churches. Do you have any idea why that is?
0: So it's funny you bring that up. I mean, when we were trying to figure out a way to convince people that going to Steubenville, Toronto was going to be worth it, we wanted to look at exemplars. Like, so who'd done something like this before and did it really, really well? We studied LifeTeam, the LifeTeam conferences. The LifeTeam Steubenville conferences were pretty good. They filled stadiums. But, you know, the real exemplar, the one who really had really knocked us out of the park and really built a global brand for themselves was Hillsong, which was an evangelical outfit. And they started, you know, they had a church, but then they focused a lot on music. And that music basically went global, right? They built like a music empire, and that led to a kind of a ministry empire, and then these large events where they fill football stadiums, and their marketing was top notch. I mean, every piece of collateral that they produced to market what they're doing, whether it be their music or their conferences, was top notch. I mean, just as good as the secular industry. That's what really impressed me. These are people who recognized how important, if you want to win the fee, if you want people's attention, you have to invest in making sure that your collateral is engaging. You're telling your story in a way that people find inspiring. So that's when I really realized that has to be the bar. Like, you know, we have to look at who's doing the best marketing in the world, and then what can we learn from them and try to ensure that our own marketing for the church is up to the same standard, which was a challenge. But I think that's one of the reasons why it took, you know, 10 years for the church to really finally kind of get the message and then be willing to put the resources into actually doing this the right way.
1: I mean, it's expensive.
0: It's expensive. Yeah, that's right. And I mean, a lot of it comes down to technical expertise and taste, right? So finding people who know how to execute these campaigns, knowing people that just know what a good campaign like looks like, right? Who under-

0: understand where people are at and know what message they need to hear and know how to package it, there's not a lot of people who know how to do that really, really well. Now, I mean, there's lots of people, I think, who are mission aligned with the church who'd be willing to give their gifts to the church, but they have to be asked.
1: Can you tell me a few of, like, maybe your early successes in doing this, either with the Archdiocese or once you launched Longbeard? I mean, people watching this, they may not even know who you are and what you've built. So what are some of the, before we get to Magisterium AI and some of the more AI-focused stuff, talking about marketing specifically and making the church's message more sort of effective online, what were some of those early projects you had that led you to Rome and then once you got to Rome?
0: Well, you know, we did a bunch of, initially started with very small projects, but I remember the one phone call where I was like, it's really the first time I think where I was like, man, we may have finally started to make a dent outside of the, you know, Toronto area, was, I got a call from the Monks of Dorcia and they wanted help building their website and their beer website. And I was like, the Monks of Dorcia, I've been listening to them, you know, listening to their chant every morning from my office at the Archdiocese for at least, I think, a year or two. So that was pretty exciting for me, mainly because they were kind of heroes of mine. You know, later on, we ended up working on the Vatican Observatory's kind of new website as well, helping them.
1: Did you? I didn't know that.
0: Yeah. So we built their website. It's been some time since we've, I basically have been custodian of it, but that was a really fun project.
1: And your contact then, that would have been with Brother Guy.
0: Brother Guy. Yeah. That's right. Yeah, that's right. They were great to work with. We ended up working with the Australian Catholic University, building a product called Ethics Finder, which was an interesting kind of, you know, technology project. So it really, it was, and then eventually, of course, we started consulting here in Rome, a lot of technological infrastructure consulting that started with trying to figure out how to kind of modernize a pontifical university. So Father David Nazar, who was the rector of the Pontifical Oriental Institute, he asked us to
1: And also Canadian.
0: He asked
1: so
0: us
1: it's
0: to,
1: not just the Italians who practice nepotism.
0: I like to think Father Nazar is pragmatic. He's pragmatic. When he inherited the Orientale, he had a number of challenges that he was facing. And one of them was he wanted to find some way to, one, make the educational experience better, but he also wanted to find a way to universalize the institution more. So, you know, the knowledge in the library, the great minds that teach there. So part of that project was just kind of doing an audit to say, how can we integrate technology more effectively in this building? So that was really fun. And we got to install, I believe, one of the first Wi-Fi mesh networks, you know, certainly amongst the Pontifical University systems, maybe even in Italy. We put in robotic cameras in their Aula Magna, their main conference hall, so they could do dynamic live streaming. It's like having a TV crew on site when they did live events. We set up Google Meet kits in all of the classrooms to hybridize the classroom. So effectively, anyone in the classroom, even someone sitting way at the back, could raise their hand, ask a question, and people online who are participating could hear them. So it created this really immersive environment. What was really notable about that is Father Nazar just did that because he just said, you know, it just makes sense, right? But COVID hit just after we installed all that technology. And so, he likes to boast that they're probably the only Pontifical University that never missed a class. They just pivoted to online.
1: Did you ever, in this time, feel like you were getting mired in IT-related internal stuff where maybe what you originally wanted to do was this add extra, you know, revamping the church's public image online? Or did you see them as sort of both necessary and important?
0: I think that they were both. I have to say, it did kind of feel like I was taking a bit of an off-ramp for when I thought we'd really kind of built the company to do, but it just felt essential. You know, part of it, especially working here in Rome, you realize if you can't help the decision makers to operate more effectively, more efficiently, it's difficult to get their time, to get them to pay attention to things like, hey, maybe we should be doing a better job on marketing. So, and these were immediate problems that they were feeling. And I felt like we're trying to build relationships here and trust. So instead of going in there and telling them, you know, this is what you need to do, right? You need to enhance your marketing, build a new website. I just tried to listen to them and find out what are these practical problems you're experiencing and can technology play a role in addressing those? And I felt like the more practical problems that we addressed for them, immediate problems, the more open they were to other ideas. And this specifically like in the case of when we started working for the Holy See, Pope Francis was overseeing the migrants and refugees section at the time directly. And we got, that's when we started working with Cardinal Czerny, Father Michael Czerny back then. And this was a kind of a good example. I mean, they were setting up a new office and they wanted to be as effective as possible, and they wanted to leverage

0: you know, the most contemporary technology. And they basically had no constraints. They said, let's just, obviously we need to respect privacy and security and everything else, but we just want to leverage the best tools that Fortune 500 is using to be as effective organization as possible. And so these, working with them to figure out what that would take, to understand, you know, how they work and what it's like running an office, which really has global reach. All these lessons that we learned became useful for us later on.
1: And meanwhile, while you're working with the Orientale, I mean, I remember watching you sort of take over Rome, at least online. I mean, you did the Franciscan website of the Curia. Franciscan order, of the Curia. You already mentioned the Vatican Observatory. You started working with the Holy See. Mm. That must have been exhilarating to have arrived and then just client after client and working your way up to the Holy See. I mean, that was.
0: Yeah, I mean, it was. I mean, who am I? So some guy from Toronto. It was all kind of remarkable. I definitely didn't think that this was no like strategy that we came up with years ago, and we were executing and saying, yes, we need to get the Holy See as a client so we can. It was really just kind of arriving here and having conversations with me and just hearing problems and saying, I think we could figure that one out. And next thing you know, you solve a few problems and then word gets out and they say, hey, I got a few problems over here. And that's really how. That's really how this came about. The Angelicum is another organization. I loved working with the Angelicum, building their website. And so that was another kind of unique experience. Just the Franciscans, the Benedictines, just understanding all the religious orders and how, you know, they have a lot of problems in common, but there were some unique ones as well. And it's certainly as kind of a byproduct of figuring out how to tell their story online. You also didn't get more immersed in their traditions, which I felt like spiritually very uplifting. Not to say that there weren't spiritual pitfalls as well, but.
1: I mean, this goes back to what we were talking about earlier with this maybe divide between Catholic presence online and secular presence and Protestant evangelical presence. I mean, you came to Rome in 2014, 15?
0: I think it was 2015, 2016, yeah.
1: Why do you think it took so long? I mean, there were nice websites and already by the time you got here and certainly people in Rome and elsewhere that were able to build such websites, but why hadn't it happened for Catholic institutions in Rome yet?
0: You know, I'll list three possible reasons. One is, I think, something that the laity has to take ownership for is, the people with the gifts who could be brought to bear to help the church in these areas of marketing and telling her story. I just kind of presume that it's the clergy's job to do this, right? They got people. And so it was just never on a lot of our radars. We just didn't pay attention to it. Or we didn't internalize that evangelization mission. So I think that would be one reason. Another reason is I think a lot of these institutions here feel overwhelmed with the current responsibilities. They just have difficulty finding bandwidth to do these things. The third thing would I think is the leadership of some of the institutions. I mean, most of these leaders, they're academics, they're philosophers and theologians, marketing, and you know, this is not something they've been trained to do. So they don't have much of an imagination for it. And so I think it's difficult to ask, you know, a leader of the institution to, yes, we need you to fix the academics, and we also need you to clean up the administration, and also we want you to become a brand ambassador, right, and build a marketing engine. I just think they feel. So they end up usually picking one of those three areas to focus on, one that, you know, they feel most competent in. So some of these things are just left.
1: I want to talk specifically about your consultation client work with the Holy See. How did that come about? And, you know, you had been picking up all these ecclesiastical clients, and then you get sort of, let's say, to the top or to a dicastery level. What had you learned about the way the church works with technology that then maybe was crystallized when you got to working with the Holy See?
0: You know, I remember when we initially started the conversations about, you know, working, let's say, in a case like the migrants and refugee section, which became public that Pope Francis wanted to run directly because he really wanted to see something done meaningfully there. I remember part of the conversation was, well, I mean, if you were building a, you know, a dicastery or a section, and you're kind of giving carte blanche about, you know, what technologies to use, you know, and in order to kind of create a kind of a modern office, what would you use? And I remember kind of being like,

0: I mean, I can tell you, but that's never going to happen. I mean, like, there's too much red tape. I mean, you know, these things, but you know, but they're like, no, we're curious. And so I laid out for them what I would do, what I've seen work, what is kind of, you know, industry best practice. And what was shocking to me was, you know, that eventually the kind of the orders came down. They said, okay, well, let's do that. And, you know, the Vatican, it's full of like a great people with amazing intentions, but like any bureaucratic organization, there's a lot of complexity within it. And so sometimes like new ideas take time to kind of work their way through the system. And I just kind of presume that an undertaking like this would take, you know, years to do. So it was a very unusual experience for me to kind of have the red tape, you know, kind of cut and to say, just go do it. So that was very exhilarating. And what I had hoped was by demonstrating how these technologies could help an office work more productively, that others would see it and basically say, you know what, they're doing it, so why can't we do it? And I often joke with people, of all places I found in Rome, that seeing is really believing when it comes to technology. And I think that's in large part because a lot of people that are working in leadership are academics, like I said, and so they haven't been exposed to a lot of these technologies and how they can go about solving problems and making things more efficient. And so they don't have, because they don't have an imagination for it, it's difficult when you tell them that this could save 50% of your time. Like, I don't understand what you're talking about. So they need to see it. And so I found so far that pilots are usually the most effective way.
1: So during all of this time that you're consulting with the Holy See and institutions in Rome, I remember you jet setting, you would go to Davos for the World Economic Forum, and you were building relationships with executives at Google. Can you just tell me about this sort of background, these background projects and personal interests that you had?
0: Sure. I mean, one of the kind of unique experiences of being here was you just realize how, you know, anyone who's, I feel like, is in a position of power or influence, sees the relevance of coming and making contact with the Holy See in some way.
1: Sorry, who do the people of the World Economic Forum?
0: Yeah, I mean, I would say like the heads of global corporations, you know, politicians, you know, that kind of thing. I won't say all politicians, but certainly, you know, there are a good number that recognize, you know, they have Catholics within their respective constituencies. They, in the case of corporations, their brands are very important to them, and they want to be perceived as a force for good in the world. And I think that most of these, you know, companies, and I think a lot of politicians and countries would recognize that the Holy See is a really a potent force for good in the world. So it's important to keep an active dialogue and with them. And so basically that means that there's a lot of really interesting people who are coming through Rome. And because we, at the time, we were working a lot on technology, there were others here who were working on similar problems, but in different ways. People like Father Philip Larey, who is the dean of the Faculty of Philosophy at the Pope's University, Pontifical Lateran University. He was studying the kind of the philosophical implications of AI and emerging technology, where we were starting to look more at emerging technology and how to apply it to serve the mission of the church. And it was Cardinal Turkson, actually, who eventually kind of put us together. And we were asked to go and kind of be his eyes and ears at an event. And it was like an impact event where they brought together business leaders and things like that together here in Rome. And we were just asked to go there and listen and provide feedback. And it was kind of striking to me to see this kind of room of very diverse actors all coming together, exploring, you know, how their company or their country could work with the Holy See for impact, to do good in the world. So I was generally impressed by that. But one thing that became clear to me it became more clear after I went to the World Economic Forum for the first time, is everyone was, for the most part, at least from what the people I experienced, they wanted to do their part to make the world a better place. But what does a better world actually look like? What is a human person winning look like? When you start getting into the details, it becomes very challenging because people have very different ideas. And so this is something I felt like the church, having studied the human condition for 2,000 years, right? I mean, we're the world's leading experts on the human condition. So this is an area where the church could specifically weigh in and help provide kind of clarity and insight. And so one of the reasons why Father Philip and I started working together to try and bring together leaders of kind of technology and kind of government and bring them in direct contact with representatives from the Holy See and stuff, is we wanted to have more of a granular conversation about all this technology we're building. What is the telos of it? I mean, ultimately, what are we trying to do here?

0: And we should probably have a clear understanding of where we want kind of want humanity directionally to be going, what winning looks like, so we can, you know, work backwards and make sure all these great things we're inventing are pointed at the right problems.
1: Sounds a lot like what Popilio is talking about now.
0: Yeah, I think so.
1: I want to get to that, obviously, but just for the purpose of detail and richness, can you give me a few examples of some of these big shots you would work with and what they were after specifically?
0: Yeah, I mean, so we, over the course of, you know, a few years, we had quite a few convenings, and we were privileged to have some pretty cool executives come in. I mean, one, the former CEO of X, so Elon Musk, you know, formerly Twitter, Linda Yaccario came to our forum. Tae Yeo, who was a senior vice president of impact for Cisco, come to forum. Carlo Tesoro Biondo, who was the head of Google for EMEA, so it's Europe, Middle East, East Africa. He participated and contributed, and all of them brought really tremendous, you know, insights. And that's just naming a few. Obviously, there were representatives from. We were honored to have the president of Malta come to one of our forums as well and offer insight. So it was a very rewarding experience. It certainly made me feel very optimistic in the sense that on an individual level, everybody wants to see humanity winning, right? Everyone is internalizes the injustice that we see in our world. You can see that the real kind of obstacle was you have these different verticals which have very different incentives, and just trying to align those incentives, and then trying to figure out practically how, you know, companies and government and religious organizations and NGOs can kind of work together. And so that's not a problem, obviously, we solved, but I do think that there was some fruit that came about as a result of those. I mean, even today, we continue to be beneficiaries of a lot of those relationships.
1: How quickly did you think, I need to apply this technology in the church?
0: Pretty quick. I had to take a look at it and be like, okay, how did they do this? I need to understand this because I'd been paying attention to AI, but the use cases for AI was very narrow AI, classical machine learning. And so it usually took a lot of effort to make a particular AI component kind of work in a particular, you know, production setting. So, but the general use of generative AI was kind of shocking to me. So first I wanted to look at how it was built. And then when I realized how it was built, I realized, whoa, okay, hang on a second here. That makes a lot of sense. And if they're taking, you know, basically everything that's ever been posted on the internet and they're training on that, and it's producing this kind of autocomplete model, which works okay at the time, I thought in principle, we should be able to reverse engineer that and do the same thing for the Catholic Church. So and somehow leverage all the church's data and be able to kind of reliably distill it for people. But of course, the problem is that the church's data set was too small to get, like, you know, a ChatGPT, you know, 3.5. That was like, you know, that was like a.
1: What would you mean by a data set?
0: Well, I mean, so the OpenAI, like the ChatGPT models, especially like ChatGPT-3 was trained on basically everything publicly available on the internet, the common crawl, right? I mean, it's a vast, vast ocean of text, you know, everything we've ever said publicly online. So that, you know, that's on the, that's hundreds of, billions of tokens or subwords. And so you needed all of that. You need that density of data, when the model's being trained, in order for it to really map and understand concepts, build these representations and be able to autocomplete language, to understand a prompt and then be able to autocomplete and provide an answer. I won't get too much into the technical details there, but
1: you do understand the technical side of it. I mean, you and I, when we talk, we often talk at sort of a conceptual level about how this is going to impact the church. And you do run a business, so I imagine you have a technical team behind you.
0: Yes.
1: But you understand how this technology works.
0: Yeah, at a certain level of abstraction. I'm not down at the kernel level optimizing kernels, for greater efficiency on AI. But yeah, I understand the ingredients in principle, and I understand some of the unique challenges and what it'll take to address those. And
1: right.
0: It's one of the reasons why, in addition to building systems, we also are doing kind of research as well in our own way.
1: So you're talking about data sets and there was this particular challenge that the church had of not having enough data. And that might surprise people listening because the church is 2,000 years old. We have a ton.
0: Yeah.
1: text.
0: It is surprising. It's

0: counterintuitive because, yes, you know, I think we probably have more data than any single institution probably in the world. But it's still comparatively a very small amount of data. And if you look at the data that's necessary to create a ChatGPT-3, right, and you look at the Catholic data set, especially that which has been digitized, so there's a lot more data that's sitting on shelves, right, that has not been extracted and can be used. It's woefully insufficient to get emergent capabilities. It's not to say that you couldn't train some kind of, you know, basic AI system or some basic autocomplete model, but its generalizing capabilities would be extremely limited. And so its ability to have intuitively understand your prompt would suffer because of the size of the data set. And a lot of the emergent capabilities, you know, the reasoning capabilities, the intelligence of the model comes from having studied all this vast amount of text and how it relates and all these. So the smaller the data set, the less kind of conceptual understanding it has of language and principle to some extent of the world. And so it'd be like the difference between interacting with, well, today, like a PhD student, right, which is where kind of modern AI is at right now. And if you were to train a model just on the Catholic data set, it'd be like talking to a four-year-old who just, you know, who learned the basics of, you know, the Catholic faith. I'm slightly
1: advanced excited. Four-year-old.
0: Advanced four-year-old. What I mean is like its comprehension of what you're saying.
1: Right.
0: So it's not to say that it doesn't have access to that knowledge, but its ability to properly intuit what you're saying and make sure it's giving you the right kind of answer, the one you're actually looking for, that requires some degree of like intelligence and some, because, you know, you and I have kind of grown up from children and we have this complex understanding of the world and because of that, that allows us to assume a lot about what we understand. And language is an abstraction of reality. And so training a model just on language, specifically a very small amount of language, means that the model will have a very abstract understanding of reality and therefore of what you're looking for. And that would make it frustrating to work with.
1: So how'd you fix this, or how are you fixing this?
0: Well, so initially it became very clear to us that eventually the Catholic Church needs to train its own AI. And so we said we're going to have our own training program, and we can talk more about that, which we do. But we realized that we have to find some, it was really a question. Okay, so if we can't train our own ChatGPT-3, can we find some way to make it safe? Because right now, two of the major challenges with ChatGPT-3, well, there's more challenges, but one is its propensity to hallucinate, like make things up.
1: We were talking about the past,
0: right?
1: Because they've gotten better about that, right?
0: They have gotten better, but hallucination is still a big problem.
1: Okay,
0: and the fact that the models, it's just by nature of their training, they don't always know why they're saying what they're saying or where
1: they
0: it's
1: ever
0: from.
1: Know why. Well, that's a different question.
0: Yeah, that's another question. But what I mean to say is like when a model's really generating, it doesn't know exactly what it should be citing.
1: Terms of priority?
0: Well, priority, yeah, that would be one, but also even citing, like saying, I just said this and just, you know, here's the citation, right? So just so you know, this is the source document I referenced in order to come to this insight. It knows that to some extent, but it's not very reliable. So this ability for it to kind of make things up or hallucinate, because it's so eager to please. And then this issue of lack of transparency. So you don't really know where its outputs are coming from, is it using a Reddit thread? Did that insight come from a Reddit thread or did it come from an encyclical, right? The model doesn't really even know that. So we needed to figure out a way to leverage that, this great mastery of syntax, this mastery of language, but to ensure that everything that the AI is saying, everything it's auto-completing, is grounded in primary source documents. And we have to find a way to minimize these hallucinations. And so that's where the research project Magisterium AI came from. We want to see how far we could go using scaffolding a bunch of different tactical approaches to kind of fence in the model, to basically keep it on rails. And it took us about 6 months to kind of figure out what the right initial configuration would be. And then we need more people testing the system. And that's when we ventured in an interview with EBTN, and it kind of went viral, which was a big shock to us. And we couldn't get back online. There was too much traffic. And Father Philip had to reach out to Sam Altman to help us get, you know, increase our rate limits. It was a pretty crazy time. But after that...
1: You had Sam Altman, for people who may not know, is the creator of...
0: He's the CEO of OpenAI, which created ChatGPT.
1: Okay. So you were working with the top.
0: Well, I should say, I mean, you know, he was gracious enough to understand the importance of what we were trying to do, and he knew, given this, you know, how small we were, such a small fish, that

0: that we wouldn't like they wouldn't be able to prioritize us from a compute perspective and things. And so he was willing to kind of step in and get us the capacity we needed to continue the project, which I'm, you know, I'm very grateful for him for doing that. It's rather ironic. But if it wasn't for Sam, we wouldn't be able to get back online and continue the work. And really that work at the time was just trying to get as many philosophers, theologians, canon lawyers to test the system to expose its kind of its vulnerabilities and its deficiencies and figure out what more we could do to make it more and more reliable. And that's eventually what led us to having to digitize, you know, everything the church has said, to grow the Catholic data set, provided access to more
1: sources. That's a more recent project, yeah. Right? So you launch Majesty Mate. Just tell people what that is. And so you actually went online and it was called
0: Magisterium AI. Yeah. Right. So what we ended up building was, we call it a compound AI system. For most people, you know, when you go to ChatGPT, you interact with ChatGPT through the user interface. And in the same way, we built a user interface for people to interact, but with our compound AI system. So it operates just like ChatGPT. You go and you ask a question. And the difference between like Magisterium AI and like, say, interacting with ChatGPT directly is if you ask ChatGPT a question, that question goes to the model. The model does a lot of, you know, highly complex geometry and does a bunch of math. And then it basically does next token prediction and generates you an answer. You're going directly into the model's brain, and it's then spitting out an answer.
1: And for people who don't know, magisterium is what? What does that word mean?
0: Magisterium?
1: Yeah.
0: Yeah. So magisterium is the teaching authority of the hope of the church. So it's basically everything that the kind of the church has kind of formally taught is all encompassed within the magisterium. And of course the bishops and the pope are the primary communicators of the magisterium.
1: So for people who don't know, or maybe coming into this cold, that means that all the dogma and doctrine of the Catholic Church,
0: right,
1: that is set, that is official teaching, your AI system is meant to plumb those depths.
0: That's right. Yeah. So essentially that the project was, could we take everything that the church has said formally, and so all the doctrines and dogmas which are encapsulated within, you know, the magisterium, the teaching theory of the church, as well as notable scholarly knowledge as well. So from the doctors and fathers of the church, the Thomas Aquinas and the St. Augustines, which are not necessarily formally all part of the magisterium, but still they're very important, notable minds, doctors of the church and things. So we want to make sure that their insights were added to this data set as well. But the idea was to digitize all of this data and then make it accessible to effectively anyone in the world on any device in their native language. So I said in the beginning of, you know, for me, becoming a Catholic was a real challenge. It was very difficult to understand this faith, and I didn't understand what a Franciscan was. I had difficulty with some doctrines. It was tough. It took me a long time to kind of piece it all together. And so, you know, I thought, man, I wish there was some way I could find some kind of resource where I could just, any question I could have, I could find an answer in a really efficient way. And so that's effectively what Magisterium AI is meant to be. It's just, you have a question, it goes and looks at this, all the source documents, everything the church ever said, and says, what content from here is relevant to answering your question? And then making sure that information is then distilled for you so you can, it's accessible.
1: How many people are using it?
0: Oh, millions at this point.
1: Millions?
0: Yeah. I mean, so there's Magisterium AI, which is our own kind of ChatGPT-like product, our own user interface. But the mission of the company is building and scaling Catholic AI. So we spent a lot of time working on the building part, but then the question was, how do we scale Catholic AI? And we realized in the course of building Magisterium AI and Catholic AI, it's very complicated. Like it takes a lot of energy and resources to do it effectively. And so we realized, how are we supposed to honor this mission to scale Catholic AI? I mean, if every organization that wanted to use Catholic AI had to climb the mountain that we did, scaling would take forever. So we eventually, as a company, we decided we have to find a way that people can build on top of us. And this is why we create something called an API, an application program interface, which allows other organizations, for instance, Halo, which is the world's number one prayer app. They use our API and we work under the hood in their chat application. And that way, when someone on Halo chat asks a question, they can be confident that the answers being provided are authoritative because they're grounded in primary sources, which are provided, you know, by us. And so by working to build

0: Catholic AI, making it available through Metastream AI, and then providing the ability for people to build on top of us, it allows the church to kind of leverage kind of faithful AI faster.
1: Do you have age and demographic data on the people who are using?
0: No, I mean, okay, people can voluntarily provide that to us if they want. We do have a personalization component to Metastream AI. So if you provide that information to the AI, that's helpful because the AI has a bit more context on you. So if you're 13 years old, it's good for Metastream AI to know that because when it's explaining things, it can try to explain things at a 13 year old's kind of a level. But it's not a requirement. We have obviously the users in Metastream AI are anonymized, and that's namely because given the nature of Metastream AI, is a lot of people are asking a lot of personal questions. It's just safer for us to keep the users anonymized and just to respect them. So we do keep data because it helps us improve the product, but we don't say that information without their explicit permission.
1: So you can see what people are asking, but you don't know who.
0: Correct.
1: What are some of those trends and patterns? I mean, the church, speaking generally, especially the church in the United States, interested in reaching people who have been disaffiliated or the nuns, right?
0: Mm.
1: And so as people interface with Metastream AI, you are getting a sort of a profound insight, I would imagine, as to what the hangups are, what the challenges are, what the questions are that people want to know, or what the points of confusion are. So what have you learned about people who are asking faith-based or faith-related questions?
0: I mean, the short answer is I've learned a lot. I mean, I think I, you know, had some instincts as to what people would ask. And many of those instincts were edified, but
1: I mean, sexual teaching.
0: Yeah, exactly. I mean, yeah. I mean, like, you know, are some people going to ask what the point of the universe is? Yeah. I mean, are people going to be say, like, I'm really struggling with this particular problem? Like, maybe it's a sexual addiction or something. Are right. people going to, are people going to feel kind of like they're upset or depressed or lost and they're looking for insights from the popes and the fathers to help and to kind of motivate them? So these are all things that we expect of the system. But I have to say, when we first launched it, because we were focused specifically on building the tool to help pastors and, you know, people who worked at the chanceries and catechists and things like that, I expected a lot more kind of more straight up doctrinal questions. What is the church teaching specifically on this? You know, give me the sources. And today that continues to be one of the most common line of queries. But I think what kind of surprised me is how quickly it was adopted by many of the laity, and how a lot of the questions were highly pastoral in nature, which was a big problem when we first started this product.
1: Like, I have a friend who, or I have a
0: yes, exactly
1: family member who, yes, and I want to reach yes. them.
0: Yes, or I'm struggling particularly with this thing, or here's something that happened in my life, and I'm not sure what the right thing to do is.
1: Do you have any way of tracking whether or not these people who come and ask these questions, and get answers from Metastream AI? Advance and either the problems are resolved. You know how some people can be abusive to the AIs and sort of say, well, you're so stupid or just swear at it or whatever. I'm not sure how often they say, thank you, you've answered my question. I'll return to the church now. But do you have any way of tracking how effective it is?
0: We do. I think we could do a better job of this, but it is, like I said, the users are anonymized. But we do pay very close attention to the exchanges, because obviously we're always trying to evaluate our AI's answers and figure out, are there ways we could have improved that answer? Could we have used different sources, or are there gaps in our knowledge base we need to fill in? Did it have the right tone? Did it understand, intuit in that moment, the right course of action was to recommend that they speak to their priest, right? As opposed to giving them a direct answer. There's sometimes it's probably better, as opposed to trying to give them a good answer, it's probably better to let the priest deliver it, because maybe there's a pastoral sensitivity around the particular issue. So we're always trying to optimize the system. So for that reason, yes, we do study the exchanges. And yeah, we see lots of patterns where people will come in and they're basically yelling at Metastream AI. They listen to a podcast in which someone said, the church says this. They Googled Catholic AI because they want to find out if that's true. They stumbled across Metastream AI and now here they are, and they're letting us have it. How wrong we are. Is this true? Well, so what's fascinating to see is how over the course of like weeks, the CAPS kind of like conversations start turning into more fruitful, I would say conversation, in which they seem to be kind of

0: digging in. And over time, you can see that the conversation goes beyond asking very specific questions about things that they think the church is wrong on to just curiosity. And then eventually, they start asking more particular questions about what does it mean to be a Catholic, and how do you become a Catholic?
1: Really?
0: Yeah. And then what we see is because we ask people to fill out a survey at certain intervals. So if you know if you reach 50 exchanges, how's your experience so far? And then we have another interval. How's it going? Report in on these specific metrics for us. And then if you've been working with us for like a year, we report in again. And what's incredible at those particular interval points, sometimes people will just send this feedback to us randomly as well, is people will say, thank you. I've entered the OCA process and Matters for Me, I was very helpful.
1: And that's the process to become a Catholic.
0: We get a lot of that feedback. We get a lot of feedback from parents, we get a lot of feedback from catechists, teachers who are preparing lesson plans. That to me is what gets me going. Obviously, that this is a very difficult project. You have people on the left who think it's too conservative. You have people on the right who think it's too liberal. Fielding and addressing those concerns can sometimes be kind of spiritually draining. But really, when you look at what the users are saying, what their experience is, that's what gets me motivated. And also their willingness to provide feedback to help improve the system. They want it to be better. It's very encouraging.
1: So that leads into what I think you're working on now. You just had a conference last fall called the Builders Forum. And it was a multifaceted conference, but one of the questions that it tried to answer was, how do you off-ramp people? So that when people get to the point of wanting to enter the church, you also provide them guidance as to how to do that and where to do that. So that's a more real world application. You think of AI as a technological virtual service, but you're adding to that the service of how to throw people back into the world.
0: Yeah, I mean, the off-ramping problem is one of the problems that preoccupies our time the most. As I said before, I mean, Matters for Me, I was built to help distill the truth for people, to get them the answers, you know, that they're looking for. And again, like what's really, it's important to note that when you're speaking to Matters for Me, you're not really speaking to the AI system. Who you're really dialoguing with is the popes. It's human beings. It's the popes. It's the doctors and fathers of the church. The AI is not rewarded for novel insights. We don't want the AI going and accessing its neural net, right? And providing insights from what it's been trained on. The AI has very, very specific constraints. When someone asks a question, there's a number of AI systems that are performing these functions, but one is simply going and saying, what document's relevant, pulling the document, and then providing it to another AI, which is just to read it and distill those insights. And those insights come from human beings. So I just want to point that out because I think it is important for people to understand that. But the off-ramping problem is really about figuring out at some point in someone's journey, it becomes clear that they've kind of intellectually converted. And once they've intellectually converted, sometimes they'll ask, what's next? What should I do next? I'm interested in becoming Catholic. So what does that mean? And then the AI can explain, well, you should go through the OCIA process. And they say, okay, well, how do I do that? Well, you got to find a parish. And how do I find my parish? You know, but some people, they just don't know even to ask, you know, to put that question to the, you know, they just, for some reason they're reluctant or they don't know. And so we want the AI to be able to intuit that and just suggest it and say, listen, have you ever thought about talking to a priest about this? And then we need to figure out how do we then get them from Matters for Me AI into their local parish. And is that always the right approach? Right. Sometimes maybe the approach to before to connect them to a lay movement or to a community where they could further explore their questions with actual human beings. So this is what we're trying to figure out. And obviously the church has been working on this for a long time. So we're trying to figure out what organizations to partner with. So the ones we've kind of identified, what we think is probably the pastoral next step, then we need places to kind of offer in people too. And then the idea is that we can continue to keep in touch with them and then figure out how it's going. And based upon what that experience is, we can figure out, is there additional, you know, tools we need to be building within our own system? Or is there some pastoral intelligence that we can provide to the bishops, to the priests and things like that to help them be more effective in their jobs? And that's one of the next phases of what we're doing is trying to take all this insight that we have and

0: trying to make sure that it's passed on and mm-hmm. passed back to the shepherds so that they can be more effective in their pastoral duties.
1: So maybe we should close by talking a bit about Pope Leo. And when he chose his name, and he said why he chose the name Leo, he mentioned the challenge that the church was facing with artificial intelligence. So what did his election mean to you personally? What did his choice of name and the reason for his name mean to you personally?
0: I was

0: what the impact is going to be on society, and the impact is going to be profound. And I worry that if this transition into this new age wasn't managed properly, there could be a lot of fallout. And
1: well, everybody's talking about all the, if you go on YouTube or Spotify or all the podcasts are warning. It sounds like there's a lot of warning.
0: Yes. They're, and this is what's
1: by the
0: really,
1: people who are creating AI.
0: That's right. And this is what's very confusing is you have people who are closest to the technology for the most part are trying to, they're setting off flares. Like they're saying, listen, we're seeing where this technology is going in the next 6 months to a year. And we don't see a world in which this doesn't start causing significant unemployment, like start displacing a lot of human beings. And I think a lot of us still think about AI as being this disembodied reality, but now we're starting to embody it in robots. And so this isn't just a white collar thing. This is a blue collar thing too. So this really impacts all labor, at least in one way or the other. And then you have this other group, which is, no, it's going to be fine. This is just like the Industrial Revolution. Yes, there'll be unemployment in certain sectors, but then new jobs will be created. It's all going to balance itself out. Now, in certain horizons, that may be true, right? There was a time, and I'm even on record saying, you know, demonstrating how companies hiring developers. I mean, there was this cataclysm where it just dropped, you know, close to zero. People that companies were just not hiring developers anymore. Now developer hires are going up again. That's very confusing. I thought AI is supposed to be like, you know, replacing people. And so why do companies now need to hire developers? It's because software is starting to eat, AI is starting to eat into other fields. And so yes, because companies now realize that they can automate all these different jobs in all these different areas, they're hiring developers to write the AI or build the scaffolding to. So it is displacing work. It's just not displacing software developers because we need them to write. So it is a bit confusing because you have these two different, you have people who are like, especially the ones like a lot of corporations and things like that, people that in SaaS who want to underhype it, right? Because they don't want to rattle their investors and things like that. Or you have people in government who don't want to have, they want this violent reaction to this technology, right? Which because they don't have the answers to a lot of these problems yet, they want to kind of kick the can. And so they underhype. So what concerns me, I think we should be listening to the people that are closest to the technology. And I generally think that in the next 2, 5, and 10 years, there'll be these waves of significant realignment in the economy. And I think that the church, like in the past, is poised to help shepherd humanity through these transitions. But I know that her human intellectual and spiritual formation is going to be needed more than ever before. So to not have to have a pope say, I recognize that the world's about to change. And I'm going to commit my papacy to ensuring that the church is pastorally ready to respond. That was very encouraging.
1: Do you think that the leadership of the church, and I mean people from the university level all the way through, you know, the clergy, have a particular challenge to understand that this is a major issue because they may assume rightly or wrongly that their jobs, their livelihoods, because it's a religious institution, will not be affected? I mean, priests are not going to be replaced by robots. We will still need theologians and people who work in Caritas and do service around the world. Is there a mentality that maybe that this issue doesn't touch them as much?
0: I think from a jobs perspective, you're absolutely right. I mean, I don't think any of the pastoral workers per se are really at risk of being unemployed by this. I mean, I think there's certainly people that are working in administration in the church that have to recognize that if the church ends up adopting the technology, which seemingly would make more sense because that would free up more time for the pastors of the church to focus more on pastoral work as opposed to administration, that there is some risk of disruption there. But I generally agree. I think the thing that I think more than anything else is it's simply just maybe ignorance is too strong a word, but they just aren't aware, namely again because of how they were educated. They're philosophers and theologians, they're pastoral workers. I think it's very easy for them to look at this technology and say, I've been around this earth, you know, 70 years. I've seen lots of these technologies. This is just another one of those things, and they just don't understand, I think, how it's a very different kind of thing and how extensive it's going to be, and how if they think that they're busy now, right? I mean, 10 years, I think they're going to be a lot busier because there'll be a lot more people who are having existential crises, right? They no longer

0: or have a job to punch in and out to. Okay, so maybe the government's found some way to provide my basic necessities life. So I still have a roof over my head. I'm not starving, but I don't know what to do with myself. The things I spent my whole life, the gifts I thought I have that I've been cultivating are no longer needed by the economy. So what else to do with my time? And I think a lot of people, because they feel ill-equipped to address these issues, will end up turning to distraction. They don't have good answers. I don't know how to answer questions. So I'm just going to just keep myself distracted. And I think that's the cataclysm that we're potentially heading towards. If we can't find a way to, at scale, provide human intellectual and spiritual information to people, help them find out who they are, remind them of their dignity, help them discern their gifts and abilities, remind them of their vocational responsibilities, find a way to contribute to their communities, then we're going to be dealing with a lot of people who are going off like an existential cliff.
1: Pope Leo chose his name on the basis, in part, of the AI challenge. And you have told me that you've developed an AI system that reaches millions of people and millions of users. Has he reached out to you? Have you reached out to him?
0: No, you know, he's not reached out. I've not reached out. I think he's doing exactly what he needs to be doing. I like to think that what we're doing is we're directly responding to, you know, his call. I think he's cautioned about the use of AI technology. We have to be very prudent in how it's used. It's a tool. We can't anthropomorphize it. We can't rely on it as a crutch because, for instance, like he just recently reflected, priests are very, very busy. There may be this kind of urge to just kind of use something like Matus Humanae to kind of generate a homily on the fly and hit print and read it. But I think that, you know, that's obviously not what Matus Humanae was created for. It's meant to help augment our pastoral workers. And obviously a good homily, if it's really going to hit, has to reflect the unique pastoral reality, right? And when you ask Matus Humanae to write a homily, it's writing a homily based on what the popes and the doctors and fathers have said, which can be very valuable insights. And I think it's great that now priests can actually easily tap into that and weave it into their homilies. But that it's a fairly high level of abstraction, right? So if homilies are going to hit, then obviously the priests have to take time to design them. So I think he recognizes that there are ways these tools can really support the ministry of the church, but we have to be very cautious and we have to make sure that the right formations in place, the right training, so that people know how to use these tools effectively. So I like to think that what we're trying to do is in the service of the church, and obviously we pay very close attention, you know, to what he's signaling and make sure that we're building the platform in such a way that we feel that he would be supportive. And we work with, you know, various people within the church. Well, we have a theological advisory committee, which ensures that we're focused on the right problems and enhancing the product in the right ways. But I think he's a busy guy, and I don't think he has any immediate need to talk to me.
1: Besides the words of caution that he's outlined, what else specifically have we got from him thus far? What indications has he given for where he might take the church on this issue?
0: Well, I think more than anything else, I think he'd mentioned before, and I'm paraphrasing here, but you know, he believes that building this technology in the right way is like participating in a divine act of, you know, creation. Like it's almost like a sacred responsibility for us to use the tools available to us to serve the mission of the church, you know, to help the church in its sacred mission of evangelization. So, I think what you'll see is I think he has a real area we need to focus on, I think, right now is helping reminding humanity what life's supposed to be all about. Because the way we understand life is about to be inherently disrupted, and I think in a very good way. Right? I mean, for too long, I think the economy's looked at us as just simply, we're just kind of widgets, right? Which are part of a much larger machine, which are contributing to the machine running, and the machine's purpose is to generate, I suppose, in the case of, you know, profit or economic product. But I think that's an unhealthy of the anthropology, and I think what he can do in his new role, given how I think respected and how many people are listening to him right now because they recognize there's what disruption is coming, is he can remind people, he can re-baseline what the human condition is supposed to be about. And remind people of their dignity, remind them that just because we have AI and robots doing more and more of these kind of GDP jobs, that doesn't mean that there won't be work to do, that you can't choose to commit yourself to work, and that we can refocus on the things which ultimately give life its meaning, you know, growing in our relationship with God, serving others, cultivating our vocation. So I think he'll remind us this could be one of the greatest opportunities that we've ever had to rediscover our own humanity. So

0: I hope he'll be focused on that, because I think that's what even the large corporations, even the AI labs, are looking to him for this kind of leadership. But then I think as we become more aware of the way these tools can add value, then I think he and the Dicastries can kind of point to different technologies and say, we think that they could be helpful in this way, so we encourage you to use them.
1: Matthew Sanders, thanks for sitting down with Catholic News Service.
0: Thank you.
2: Hi, I'm Brandon Potter from The Chosen, and you're watching the Catholic Faith Network.

0: This program was paid for by the friends and partners of Bruce Downs Catholic Ministries.
1: He stands in silence for 40 years. He was not yet a deliverer in that place. I wonder if he thought his day would ever come. He was a fugitive, actually. He'd run away, a shepherd, a man who once believed he was ready to lead, and then it was almost plucked away from him, and now he's not sure if he's worthy. He's worthy of anything at all. And yet in all of it, in the hidden years, away from the acclaim of Pharaoh's palace, where he came from, and the momentum that you get from being young and youthful, that God did deep work within. I've been reading a book recently called Deep Work. And the book is about, well, how do you not just do work, but how do you do really deep work? How do you go deep? See, when God called him from the burning bush, it was not Moses' resume that God praised. It wasn't. It was the soil of surrender that God required. And in the end of the day, because we're going to be with him in eternity, and all of life is about this single thing. God has just one thing that he's interested in about you. Everything else is fluff. Everything else is fluff. It's this. Will you be with him in glory? Will you be with him in eternity? That's the big thing that he's after. He's not after anything else. That's it. The whole point of this experience we're having is, will you get to me in eternity? Will you get to me? David, the anointed king, was the first... He was the first forgotten shepherd. Here he is, you know, when the prophet comes to Jesse, his father's house, to look for a new... He's out in the field. They don't even bother to go and get him. He's just completely overlooked. He's completely overlooked. But it was in the field, in the hidden place, that God saw David's heart. And the Psalms we now pray with reverence and we listen to, and if you go to Mass in a Catholic church, you read the Psalms every week, and we pray with reverence. They were born not in a palace. They were born in the field. They were born in the obscurity of solitude, hiddenness. Jesus, the eternal Word of God. We talked about the Word in recent weeks, about the fact that he's God the Father, and he says, what can I say about myself? Well, people normally use words to declare who they are. I'm just going to go, Jesus, that's the Word. That's it. That's the declaration. That's who he is. He spends 30 years in silence before he gets to start doing anything. 30 years with no crowd, no recorded miracles. 30 years, no disciples following him. 30 years in a village, probably with calloused hands, working with dad in the carpenter's store. Quiet faithfulness, hidden. Not inactive, just hidden, but held. I remember being a teenager and sensing the Lord say to me, I want you to proclaim my glory to the ends of the earth. And I remember I shared that with people, and people laughed at me and told me I was an idiot and a fool. I remember people saying that to me. I remember one married couple who came to us when I shared them. I feel God wants me to proclaim the gospel to the whole globe, like everywhere, even that one country we're missing. And I remember this guy.

I came to me and he said, that's just foolish. You're just an idiot. And he said, he was a lawyer, and he said, well, I'm going. He said, I want nothing to do with you. And he left, and his wife left. And I remember I went through my 20s, all my 20s, you know, a long period of time, because the interesting thing about hiddenness, it's normally decades long in our life. Hiddenness isn't just a time. Often hiddenness is decades that God's at work. And I remember I went in my 20s, and I've told the story often, that I would get up when I was 27, 28, 29, and I would walk in the house when all our little kids were young, and I'd walk through the house at 1 o'clock in the morning, and I'd say to God, did you forget me? And I remember in my prayer journals, I would write in my prayer journals, God, did you just call me as a joke? I remember a number of places I wrote, God, did you just call me to disappoint me? Yeah. And I stayed there for a long time. And then God decided to move. I wouldn't be here today if it wasn't for the hiddenness of nothingness and the purification that comes from a world that says your value comes from what you do. But he says your value comes from how available you are to me. Hiddenness, whether it's been 80 years, 70 years of our life, we didn't go to church our whole life, and then all of a sudden we start going. And he says, now's your time. Or whether you're someone who's young. God's never been in a hurry. God has never been in a hurry, and he's never been careless with the formation of the people he calls who he knows will respond to him again. He's never been careless with the formation of the people that will ultimately respond to him. He's not just like, I'll just throw it out to everybody and just see who. He knows you. He knows you. He knows your heart. He knows what your response is. See, he knows the beginning from the end. He knows you. He's never been careless about you. He's always known that your response would be what it is. He knew before time began that you would be listening to this right now, that you would be here. You'd be in a place, and you know, like in some of the places where there's big screens and there's all of you are sitting around screens watching right now, or you're watching by yourself at home. The truth is we must hold, when we find ourselves in a season of being unseen, we must hold to the truth that it's in the unseen place that God forms us. Right? Because there's a great lie whispered in those hidden places, a lie that says your season is wasted when you are unseen. There's that when you're in a job that you're working your way up and you're doing well and talented at, but there's that something in you that says there's more. You're a mum at home, as one woman said to me, I know that's a great calling and I know it's what I'm called to do, but I know there's more and I've been unseen. You know, there's a great lie that says if you're truly called, doors will come flying open by now. But the truth is that's a lie. That's not the voice of the shepherd, that's the voice of the serpent who wants you to step outside the timing of God. Because God's timing for all of us is perfect. I met a man in another city named Johannes, a really, really faithful man, someone I've just got a lot of time for and is becoming a friend. And he's an older gentleman, and his faith's become alive. When he takes me out to places to eat when I travel and meet him in the city he's in, and his faith's become alive. And I look at him, and I was looking at him a little while ago, and I thought to myself, it's because you needed all those years when you thought nothing was happening, that God was preparing the field of your life so that you could say yes in the way you're saying yes now. He is not careless in his formation of us. He's not.

He's not. See, hiddenness on the screen. Hiddenness is not inactivity. It's preparation. It's preparation for the person that God is calling you to be. It's the deep subterranean work of God forming your roots before he reveals your fruit. It's what you have to do when no one sees. Again, I've told the story often. I remember being a teenager and feeling like a day would come when I got to be about 18. I thought a day will come and I'm going to have to, God wants me to give talks. But no one ever chose me. I was not in a place. I was not in a group. In anywhere I was where there were people, everyone else got chosen. I never got chosen. But I had this conviction that I needed to prepare. And I remember for 12 years, I'd get in the shower and where the water comes out, I'd stand there and I gave a talk. I cannot tell you how many times practicing because I knew a day would come. And the Bible tells us that what you do in the dark will reveal who you are in the light. Because God is the God of integrity. He's the God of stability and faithfulness. He doesn't like insincerity. And that's why if you're a really good sinner, what you need to say to God is, I'm a really good sinner. He gets that and he's happy with that because he goes, oh, here's a person that's real, as opposed to being a fake. He loves honesty, and not that we leave ourselves in those places. See, on the screen, he does not plant you publicly until he knows you are nourished privately. He doesn't. He doesn't release you into your influence until he knows you are anchored in intimacy with him. For me, it was years of sitting down every day to pray. It was years of, as the priest who said to me once, he said, who has control of your mind? Do you tell your mind what it can think in God, or do you just let your mind think anything? And I remember when he first said that to me, I thought, that's crazy. He said, no, he said, because you have control over your mind. Be transformed in Christ. He said, so you have to learn to catch your thoughts. You catch them. So you train your thinking. Not to be, you know, not to make money or anything else like that, but to be disciplined in him. Because when storms come, and they will, it's only the rooted who remain. It's only the ones who've been good in private that stay and achieve in their marriages and in their relationships and in their work and in the community and what they are in God. It's only the ones who privately, where no one sees, put their roots in strongly. See, I've been around doing this for a long time. I've seen so many people who enter into ministry and they're good and they're talented and then they're gone because their talent got them there, not their hiddenness got them there. I've seen people who've got great gifts and they rise up for a moment and then they're gone. We all know them. Yeah. See, gifts without formation and visibility without surrender, you know, the world will at first applaud, but they won't hold you. And because if it's true that in the end of the day, all that God is after is us getting to him, it puts so much more importance on the hiddenness of your mind, the hiddenness of your heart, and the hiddenness of who you see yourself to be. That becomes important. Because the world will applaud talent for a moment. But how many talented people have we seen come and go? How many church people have we seen come and go? But the person who remains is the person who've learnt what it is to be hidden first. It's what happens in your thoughts, in your minds, and in your heart. See, on the screen, they've learned the language of God in silence. I know he's with me. I sense him with me.

hear his voice. He says, go this way, don't go that way. That happens in the quiet of who we are. See, they've let him in the silence shape the architecture of their life, the structures of their life, of their soul. Before anyone else saw the building of who they would be, they've allowed themselves to be made internally. They're not performing when the spotlight, they're simply carrying the presence of God. They learned to dwell in when no one was watching. It's what you do when no one's watching. It's what you do when no one's watching. That's the place of strength. See, the gift of hiddenness is what causes us to stand more deeply in Christ. It doesn't feel like a gift at the time, hiddenness. It doesn't. It feels like loneliness. Hiddenness can feel like questioning, what is my life about? It feels like your story has stalled. But hiddenness is not the story delayed. It's not. It's part of the story only God sees until the time is right when others will see it. My grandmother, and I knew her when she was young, and when I was young, I should say, and she had this, I'm that old, and she had this just like, her hair was white, like super white. That's my memory of her. And I remember looking at her a number of times, this old lady, and always thinking to myself, there's something about her stillness. She prayed the rosary about five different times a day on five different sets of rosaries, right? And she prayed just constantly. She was just this real person of faith. She couldn't have told you much about her faith. She wouldn't have known how to describe it, but she just had faith. You know how you know what that's like? Some people can't tell you what it is, but they've got it. A lot of the saints were like that. They were people of great holiness, but they had to stand up in front of a crowd and describe it. They were they didn't know how to do it. Yeah, and yet they were holy. And funnily enough, many of the people who stood on stages and altars and in front of people are not the saints. I've talked to a couple of priests when I've travelled to do missions, and I was talking to a priest once, and he said when a couple of them have said the same thing to me. They said, you know, we're saying Mass, and then we hold up the Eucharist, and you know, we hold up the Eucharist in the middle of the Eucharistic prayer. And a couple of them have said to me, I look through my hands and I go, there are people here so much holier than me. Why am I standing up the front? Because the saints are in the seats. The saints are not on the stage. They're in the seats. See, the gift of hiddenness transforms you. The gift, you know, you're not forgotten. Now, what does it mean for us as impactors? Impactors, the community of the Catholic Go Ministry. For us, we are saying to the world by our lives, look at us. Because that's what St. Paul did, didn't he? St. Paul said, if you want to be like Christ, look at me. And for any mature Christian who is truly mature, they must say to the world, look at me. Look at my words, look at my demeanor, look at my actions, for I am in Christ. The mature Christian knows that it isn't our words that converts, it's our lives that convert. Now I say that and then I think to myself of all of my frailty and failing, and I think if you talk to my family and my staff and anyone knows me, go, Bruce, no one should look at you. But that is what Paul tells us, isn't it? And we feel uncomfortable with that. And it's good that we feel uncomfortable because that there is that sense of it. But impactors is saying, because what's an impactor? Impactor is someone who's been impacted by God, who impacts someone else. Another way to say it is a person, an impactor is a Christian who's met Jesus. And so therefore, if they're truly a Christian, must have an influence upon others. You cannot be Christian
and say, I will have no influence on anybody else.

0: It just, it doesn't even go. You can't find it in the scriptures. You can't find it anywhere. If you're a Christian, you by your life. And for many of us, we think, I've got to say something. No, you don't. It's the way you live. And the way you live and who you are is formed in hiddenness. In hiddenness. I spoke to a man today in Sandy Hook, in Connecticut, in the United States. And he said to me, he said, I've been watching you guys for 10 years. Now, we've been going for at least that. He said, I've been watching. He said, and he said to me, he said, I've discovered who Jesus is through what you did and what you guys do. And then I discovered a men's retreat thing, and they were doing the same, and I discovered Jesus there too, because we're not the only ones with him. He's in lots of places. We don't even know, do we? We don't know who we're influencing, do we? You realise there are people like Bridget was up here before talking, and our worship people are talking, and all of those guys are serving, and you guys are praying. And in 194 countries around the world, your prayer right now is influencing the world. Your hiddenness. And that's why as Catholics, the sacrament of reconciliation is such a powerful sacrament, because it keeps coming back and we get renewed in it. And if you're Christian, what does the Christian church is talking about? Confess your sins one to another. Yeah. So I want to encourage you. My message is very simple today. Go play hide and seek. Go hide with God and examine your heart, because it's what he does when no one's looking. I've only done a couple of pages and I've got heaps of stuff. So can you find this screen for me? When God is ready to move, he doesn't look for the most visible. He looks for the most available. You know, a man said to me this week, he said, I've listened to all the stuff you do. And he said, I send it to my son who's in rehab. And it's touched his life. And he said, because they're watching you. Now, as we launch Impactors Communities and people who come here to pray, as we launch later on this year our school, where we're going to invite people from around the world to come here and study with us. And more than study, and the reason we're asking them to come for a couple of months from around the world is because we can stand on stages and we can talk. But what truly converts another person is when they spend time with you and they experience your hiddenness. It's what you're in the dark that will bring you in the light. And if we are to change the world and share Christ in all the places he's asking us to, you need to go home now. And then you turn up every week and you listen to the presence of God. You can come from time to time if you want, but when you come and you immerse and you go deeper and deeper and deeper. As a Carmelite priest said to me, he said, spirituality is about going down in a well where you go deeper and deeper and deeper. That's why 21 days of prayer and expectation is about the expectation that God will do the miraculous. And we already see from just only a few days of praying that there is huge movement around the world from the prayers that you have already said. And in the cities there are just significant things taking place. And we're going to get to the end of this year and we will be shocked. I shared with someone this week that we had got to 194 of 195 countries, and they said to me, listen, I'm at the airport and I'm just heading to America. And we were talking about something and he had some time before he hopped on the plane. He said, I've never heard that many. And I said, nor have I. So it isn't us, it's God. And last year, as you know, we sent 29,014,274 emails out last year. And I must admit, when Melissa told us that, there was part of me that felt very disappointed. Because 29 million is pretty good, really. But how many people did we miss? And as I wrote in a paper I did this week, every one life counts. Not every life counts, but every one, because Ken is a one, and Kim is a one, and Stephen is a one, and Marilyn's a one, and Vargie's a one, and you who I don't know your name, you are a one. And every one life counts. Right? So everyone does count, but there's another one and another one. For those of you here, I wonder what our community here, when you come and visit, who would we be if Ken wasn't here? Or Bridget wasn't here? Or Peter wasn't here? Or Dave wasn't here? Who would we be? Everyone. How do you change your life? It's go home and hide in him. Just go home and hide. And in his time, he'll raise you, he'll form you, and he'll bring you up. See, what did Scripture say? And I'll finish with this before I finish with the next thing. It's this. Hiddenness is not about being buried. Hiddenness is not about being buried. On the screen, something buried is forgotten, but something planted is destined to grow. And the difference is who planted it. In John 12, 24, it says this, unless a grain of wheat falls to the earth and dies, it remains just a single grain. But if it dies, it bears much fruit. So wherever you are right now, whether in all the cities you are around the world, and we're so grateful that you're part of this journey. And spiritually, we're one body, many places, one community, same values, we're just in different places. Allow the presence of God to be with you. Go home. Do the things that you need to do. Seek obscurity in order that the light would shine upon you. It's what you do in the dark that will bring you into the light. Loving Father, we thank you today that you are good. And Father, we just pray that we would seek after you in that hidden place. And as we stand here at the beginning of 2026, with all of the possibilities of what a new year has, Lord, what will determine what is grown is the degree that we have grown in you in the quiet place where we're our most honest self and we allow you to do the internal surgery within us that we require. Father, come to us right now. In Jesus' name we pray. And Father, we make this prayer in Jesus' name through the power of your Holy Spirit. Amen.
1: Hey, thanks for being with us. I'll see you next time. And don't forget, wherever you are, God's never ever far from you.

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1: Fly ball, deep right field. 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Mets win! Mets win! Mike Piazza with a home run off of Trevor.
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0: 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Shelter by...

The joyful mysteries of the Rosary. In the name of the Father, the Son, and the Holy Spirit, amen. I believe in God, the Father Almighty, creator of heaven and earth, and in Jesus Christ, his only Son, our Lord, who was conceived by the Holy Spirit, born of the Virgin Mary, suffered under Pontius Pilate, was crucified, died, and was buried. He descended into hell. On the third day, he rose again from the dead. He ascended into heaven and is seated at the right hand of God, the Father Almighty. From there, he will come to judge the living and the dead. I believe in the Holy Spirit, the Holy Catholic Church, the communion of saints, the forgiveness of sins, the resurrection of the body, and life everlasting. Amen. Our Father, who art in heaven, hallowed be thy name. Thy kingdom come, thy will be done, on earth as it is in heaven. Give us this day our daily bread, and forgive us our trespasses, as we forgive those who trespass against us. And lead us not into temptation, but deliver us from evil. Amen. Hail Mary, full of grace, the Lord is with thee. Blessed art thou amongst women, and blessed is the fruit of thy womb, Jesus. Holy Mary, Mother of God, pray for us sinners, now and at the hour of our death. Amen. Hail Mary, full of grace, the Lord is with thee. Blessed art thou amongst women, and blessed is the fruit of thy womb, Jesus. Holy Mary, Mother of God, pray for us sinners, now and at the hour of our death. Amen. Hail Mary, full of grace, the Lord is with thee. Blessed art thou amongst women, and blessed is the fruit of thy womb, Jesus. Holy Mary, Mother of God, pray for us sinners, now and at the hour of our death. Amen. Glory be to the Father, and to the Son, and to the Holy Spirit, as it was in the beginning, is now, and ever shall be, world without end. Amen. The first joyful mystery, the Annunciation. And when the angel had come to her, he said, Hail, full of grace, the Lord is with thee. Blessed art thou among women. Our Father, who art in heaven, hallowed be thy name. Thy kingdom come, thy will be done, on earth as it is in heaven. Give us this day our daily bread, and forgive us our trespasses, as we forgive those who trespass against us. And lead us not into temptation, but deliver us from evil. Amen. Hail Mary, full of grace, the Lord is with thee. Blessed art thou among women, and blessed is the fruit of thy womb, Jesus. Holy Mary, Mother of God, pray for us sinners, now and at the hour of our death. Amen. Hail Mary, full of grace, the Lord is with thee. Blessed art thou among women, and blessed is the fruit of thy womb, Jesus. Holy Mary, Mother of God, pray for us sinners, now and at the hour of our death. Amen. Hail Mary, full of grace, the Lord is with thee. Blessed art thou among women, and blessed is the fruit of thy womb, Jesus. Holy Mary, Mother of God, pray for us sinners, now and at the hour of our death. Amen. Hail Mary, full of grace, the Lord is with thee. Blessed art thou among women, and blessed is the fruit of thy womb, Jesus. Holy Mary, Mother of God, pray for us sinners, now and at the hour of our death. Amen. Hail Mary, full of grace, the Lord is with thee. Blessed art thou among women, and blessed is the fruit of thy womb, Jesus. Holy Mary, Mother of God, pray for us sinners, now and at the hour of our death. Amen. Hail Mary, full of grace, the Lord is with thee. Blessed art thou among women, and blessed is the fruit of thy womb, Jesus. Holy Mary, Mother of God, pray for us sinners, now and at the hour of our death. Amen. Hail Mary, full of grace, the Lord is with thee. Blessed art thou among women, and blessed is the fruit of thy womb, Jesus. Holy Mary, Mother of God, pray for us sinners, now and at the hour of our death. Amen. Hail Mary, full of grace, the Lord is with thee. Blessed art thou among women, and blessed is the fruit of thy womb, Jesus. Holy Mary, Mother of God, pray for us sinners, now and at the hour of our death. Amen. Hail Mary, full of grace, the Lord is with thee. Blessed art thou among women, and blessed is the fruit of thy womb, Jesus. Holy Mary, Mother of God, pray for us sinners, now and at the hour of our death. Amen. Hail Mary, full of grace, the Lord is with thee. Blessed art thou among women, and blessed is the fruit of thy womb, Jesus. Holy Mary, Mother of God, pray for us sinners, now and at the hour of our death. Amen. Glory be to the Father, and to the Son, and to the Holy Spirit, as it was in the beginning, is now, and ever shall be, world without end. Amen. O my Jesus, forgive us our sins, save us from the fires of hell, lead all souls to heaven, especially those most in need of thy mercy. The second joyful mystery, the Visitation. Elizabeth was filled with the Holy Spirit and cried out in a loud voice, Blessed are you among women, and blessed is the

fruit of your womb. Our Father, who art in heaven, hallowed be thy name. Thy kingdom come, thy will be done on earth as it is in heaven. Give us this day our daily bread, and forgive us our trespasses, as we forgive those who trespass against us. And lead us not into temptation, but deliver us from evil. Amen. Hail Mary, full of grace, the Lord is with thee. Blessed art thou among women, and blessed is the fruit of thy womb, Jesus. Holy Mary, Mother of God, pray for us sinners, now and at the hour of our death. Amen. Hail Mary, full of grace, the Lord is with thee. Blessed art thou among women, and blessed is the fruit of thy womb, Jesus. Holy Mary, Mother of God, pray for us sinners, now and at the hour of our death. Amen. Hail Mary, full of grace, the Lord is with thee. Blessed art thou among women, and blessed is the fruit of thy womb, Jesus. Holy Mary, Mother of God, pray for us sinners, now and at the hour of our death. Amen. Hail Mary, full of grace, the Lord is with thee. Blessed art thou among women, and blessed is the fruit of thy womb, Jesus. Holy Mary, Mother of God, pray for us sinners, now and at the hour of our death. Amen. Hail Mary, full of grace, the Lord is with thee. Blessed art thou among women, and blessed is the fruit of thy womb, Jesus. Holy Mary, Mother of God, pray for us sinners, now and at the hour of our death. Amen. Hail Mary, full of grace, the Lord is with thee. Blessed art thou among women, and blessed is the fruit of thy womb, Jesus. Holy Mary, Mother of God, pray for us sinners, now and at the hour of our death. Amen. Hail Mary, full of grace, the Lord is with thee. Blessed art thou among women, and blessed is the fruit of thy womb, Jesus. Holy Mary, Mother of God, pray for us sinners, now and at the hour of our death. Amen. Hail Mary, full of grace, the Lord is with thee. Blessed art thou among women, and blessed is the fruit of thy womb, Jesus. Holy Mary, Mother of God, pray for us sinners, now and at the hour of our death. Amen. Hail Mary, full of grace, the Lord is with thee. Blessed art thou among women, and blessed is the fruit of thy womb, Jesus. Holy Mary, Mother of God, pray for us sinners, now and at the hour of our death. Amen. Hail Mary, full of grace, the Lord is with thee. Blessed art thou among women, and blessed is the fruit of thy womb, Jesus. Holy Mary, Mother of God, pray for us sinners, now and at the hour of our death. Amen. Glory be to the Father, and to the Son, and to the Holy Spirit, as it was in the beginning, is now, and ever shall be, world without end. Amen. O my Jesus, forgive us our sins, save us from the fires of hell, lead all souls to heaven, especially those most in need of thy mercy. The third joyful mystery, the birth of Jesus. She gave birth to her firstborn son and wrapped him in swaddling clothes and laid him in a manger because there was no room for them in the inn. Our Father, who art in heaven, hallowed be thy name. Thy kingdom come, thy will be done on earth as it is in heaven. Give us this day our daily bread, and forgive us our trespasses, as we forgive those who trespass against us. And lead us not into temptation, but deliver us from evil. Amen. Hail Mary, full of grace, the Lord is with thee. Blessed art thou among women, and blessed is the fruit of thy womb, Jesus. Holy Mary, Mother of God, pray for us sinners, now and at the hour of our death. Amen. Hail Mary, full of grace, the Lord is with thee. Blessed art thou among women, and blessed is the fruit of thy womb, Jesus. Holy Mary, Mother of God, pray for us sinners, now and at the hour of our death. Amen. Hail Mary, full of grace, the Lord is with thee. Blessed art thou among women, and blessed is the fruit of thy womb, Jesus. Holy Mary, Mother of God, pray for us sinners, now and at the hour of our death. Amen. Hail Mary, full of grace, the Lord is with thee. Blessed art thou among women, and blessed is the fruit of thy womb, Jesus. Holy Mary, Mother of God, pray for us sinners, now and at the hour of our death. Amen. Hail Mary, full of grace, the Lord is with thee. Blessed art thou among women, and blessed is the fruit of thy womb, Jesus. Holy Mary, Mother of God, pray for us sinners, now and at the hour of our death. Amen. Hail Mary, full of grace, the Lord is with thee. Blessed art thou among women, and blessed is the fruit of thy womb, Jesus. Holy Mary, Mother of God, pray for us sinners, now and at the hour of our death. Amen. Hail Mary, full of grace, the Lord is with thee. Blessed art thou among women, and blessed is the fruit of thy womb, Jesus. Holy Mary, Mother of God, pray for us sinners, now and at the hour of our death. Amen. Hail Mary, full of grace, the Lord is with thee. Blessed art thou among women, and blessed is the fruit of thy womb, Jesus. Holy Mary, Mother of God, pray for us sinners, now and at the hour of our death. Amen. Hail Mary, full of grace, the Lord is with thee. Blessed art thou among women, and blessed is the fruit of thy womb, Jesus. Holy Mary, Mother of God, pray for us sinners, now and at the hour of our death. Amen. Hail Mary, full of grace, the Lord is with thee. Blessed art thou among women, and blessed is the fruit of thy womb, Jesus. Holy Mary, Mother of God, pray for us sinners, now and at the hour of our death. Amen. Glory be to the Father, and to the Son, and to the Holy Spirit, as it was in the beginning, is now, and ever shall be, world without end. Amen.
O my Jesus, forgive us our sins, save us from the fires of hell, lead all souls to heaven, especially those most in need of thy mercy. The fourth joyful mystery, the presentation. When the day came to purify them according to the law of Moses, the couple brought him up to Jerusalem so that he could be presented to the Lord. For it is written in the law of the Lord, every firstborn male shall be consecrated to the Lord. Our Father who art in heaven, hallowed be thy name. Thy kingdom come, thy will be done on earth as it is in heaven. Give us this day our daily bread and forgive us our trespasses as we forgive those who trespass against us. And lead us not into temptation, but deliver us from evil. Amen. Hail Mary, full of grace, the Lord is with thee. Blessed art thou among women, and blessed is the fruit of thy womb, Jesus. Holy Mary, Mother of God, pray for us sinners, now and at the hour of our death. Amen. Hail Mary, full of grace, the Lord is with thee. Blessed art thou among women, and blessed is the fruit of thy womb, Jesus. Holy Mary, Mother of God, pray for us sinners, now and at the hour of our death. Amen. Hail Mary, full of grace, the Lord is with thee. Blessed art thou among women, and blessed is the fruit of thy womb, Jesus. Holy Mary, Mother of God, pray for us sinners, now and at the hour of our death. Amen. Hail Mary, full of grace, the Lord is with thee. Blessed art thou among women, and blessed is the fruit of thy womb, Jesus. Holy Mary, Mother of God, pray for us sinners, now and at the hour of our death. Amen. Hail Mary, full of grace, the Lord is with thee. Blessed art thou among women, and blessed is the fruit of thy womb, Jesus. Holy Mary, Mother of God, pray for us sinners, now and at the hour of our death. Amen. Hail Mary, full of grace, the Lord is with thee. Blessed art thou among women, and blessed is the fruit of thy womb, Jesus. Holy Mary, Mother of God, pray for us sinners, now and at the hour of our death. Amen. Hail Mary, full of grace, the Lord is with thee. Blessed art thou among women, and blessed is the fruit of thy womb, Jesus. Holy Mary, Mother of God, pray for us sinners, now and at the hour of our death. Amen. Hail Mary, full of grace, the Lord is with thee. Blessed art thou among women, and blessed is the fruit of thy womb, Jesus. Holy Mary, Mother of God, pray for us sinners, now and at the hour of our death. Amen. Hail Mary, full of grace, the Lord is with thee. Blessed art thou among women, and blessed is the fruit of thy womb, Jesus. Holy Mary, Mother of God, pray for us sinners, now and at the hour of our death. Amen. Hail Mary, full of grace, the Lord is with thee. Blessed art thou among women, and blessed is the fruit of thy womb, Jesus. Holy Mary, Mother of God, pray for us sinners, now and at the hour of our death. Amen. Glory be to the Father, and to the Son, and to the Holy Spirit, as it was in the beginning, is now, and ever shall be, world without end. Amen. O my Jesus, forgive us our sins, save us from the fires of hell, lead all souls to heaven, especially those most in need of thy mercy. The fifth joyful mystery, finding the child Jesus in the temple. On the third day, they came upon him in the temple, sitting in the midst of the teachers, listening to them and asking them questions. Our Father who art in heaven, hallowed be thy name. Thy kingdom come, thy will be done on earth as it is in heaven. Give us this day our daily bread and forgive us our trespasses as we forgive those who trespass against us. And lead us not into temptation, but deliver us from evil. Amen. Hail Mary, full of grace, the Lord is with thee. Blessed art thou among women and blessed is the fruit of thy womb, Jesus. Holy Mary, Mother of God, pray for us sinners now and at the hour of our death. Amen. Hail Mary, full of grace, the Lord is with thee. Blessed art thou among women, and blessed is the fruit of thy womb, Jesus. Holy Mary, Mother of God, pray for us sinners, now and at the hour of our death. Amen. Hail Mary, full of grace, the Lord is with thee. Blessed art thou among women, and blessed is the fruit of thy womb, Jesus. Holy Mary, Mother of God, pray for us sinners, now and at the hour of our death. Amen. Hail Mary, full of grace, the Lord is with thee. Blessed art thou among women, and blessed is the fruit of thy womb, Jesus. Holy Mary, Mother of God, pray for us sinners, now and at the hour of our death. Amen. Hail Mary, full of grace, the Lord is with thee. Blessed art thou among women, and blessed is the fruit of thy womb, Jesus. Holy Mary, Mother of God, pray for us sinners, now and at the hour of our death. Amen. Hail Mary, full of grace, the Lord is with thee. Blessed art thou among women, and blessed is the fruit of thy womb, Jesus. Holy Mary, Mother of God, pray for us sinners, now and at the hour of our death. Amen. Hail Mary, full of grace, the Lord is with thee. Blessed art thou among women, and blessed is the fruit of thy womb, Jesus. Holy Mary, Mother of God, pray for us sinners, now and at the hour of our death. Amen. Hail Mary, full of grace, the Lord is with thee. Blessed art thou among women, and blessed is the fruit of thy womb, Jesus. Holy Mary, Mother of God, pray for us sinners, now and at the hour of our death. Amen. Hail Mary, full of grace, the Lord is with thee. Blessed art thou among women, and blessed is the fruit of thy womb, Jesus. Holy Mary, Mother of God, pray for us sinners, now and at the hour of our death. Amen.
Hail Mary, full of grace, the Lord is with thee. Blessed art thou among women, and blessed is the fruit of thy womb, Jesus. Holy Mary, Mother of God, pray for us.

sinners, now and at the hour of our death. Amen. Glory be to the Father, and to the Son, and to the Holy Spirit, as it was in the beginning, is now, and ever shall be, world without end. Amen. O my Jesus, forgive us our sins, save us from the fires of hell, lead all souls to heaven, especially those most in need of thy mercy. Hail, Holy Queen, Mother of Mercy, our life, our sweetness, and our hope. To thee do we cry, poor banished children of Eve. To thee do we send up our sighs, mourning and weeping in this vale of tears. Turn then, most gracious Advocate, thine eyes of mercy toward us, and after this our exile, show unto us the blessed fruit of thy womb, Jesus. O clement, O loving, O sweet Virgin Mary, pray for us, O Holy Mother of God, that we may be made worthy of the promises of Christ. Let us pray. O God, whose only begotten Son, by his life, death, and resurrection, has purchased for us the rewards of eternal life, grant, we beseech thee, that by meditating on these mysteries of the Most Holy Rosary of the Blessed Virgin Mary, we may imitate what they contain and obtain what they promise, through the same Christ our Lord. Amen. Most Sacred Heart of Jesus, have mercy on us. Immaculate Heart of Mary, pray for us. In the name of the Father, and of the Son, and of the Holy Spirit. Amen.

0: It may be habit for me.
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Mary's Meals is a simple, practical work of love carried out in the name of Mary, the Mother of Jesus. Please join us in this movement.

0: From providing hot meals to homebound seniors, shelter for the homeless, counseling for those facing despair, Catholic Charities of Long Island with our faith finds a way. 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

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Your word has been fulfilled. My own eyes have seen salvation which you have prepared in the sight of every people, a light to reveal you to the nations and the glory of your people Israel. Glory to the Father, and to the Son, and to the Holy Spirit, as it was in the beginning, is now, and will be forever. Amen.

0: Bishop, on our Independence Day here in the United States, we celebrate St. Elizabeth of Portugal.
1: Yes, and isn't it beautiful that she's a queen, the Queen of Portugal? We pray for the church in Portugal. We remember the beautiful legacy of Our Lady of Fatima of Portugal. But it's, you know, when you think about it, whether it's St. Louis from France or St. Elizabeth of Portugal, you know, to be a ruler and to be called to sanctity and to live it, there are many challenges and temptations, and how beautiful that people like St. Elizabeth of Portugal and St. Louis are part of our saints' liturgical calendar. She was a peacemaker. She prevented a war between Portugal and Castile. She was known for deep prayer and charity and living that charity, but through the founding of hospitals and orphanages. She was a Third Order Franciscan. So while having all the pomp of the office, she lived very simply, ascetically, with a deep interior life.

Coming up in today's show, we will hear from Pope Leo about the World Food Programme. We will get to know the most provocative statue in Rome. And we will find out what can be done on a parish on a Sunday without a priest. All this and much more here on Rome Reports.

0: The UN World Food Programme is the largest humanitarian organisation in existence. Worldwide, 318 million people suffer from acute hunger, and famine threatens 1.9 million. Pope Leo XIV was the guest of honour at the annual meeting and travelled to the headquarters. Upon his arrival, he was greeted by children from different parts of the world.
1: Hola desde Perú.
0: Pope Leo described how hunger generates a butterfly effect that causes many other inequalities.
2: More than merely a humanitarian concern, hunger erodes social cohesion, heightens the risk of conflict, and fuels forced migration. Moreover, it undermines the capacity of states and societies to build resilient institutions, provide effective education, and foster sustainable economic development.
0: The Pope's criticism was a direct blow to the structural system, which produces problems that must later be resolved.
2: What configuration of the global order is capable of producing, reproducing, and at times normalizing such conditions? The issue is no longer limited to how to intervene. Rather, it extends to understanding why the system constantly produces the very problems it's then forced to correct.
0: After, he was greeted by members of the organization in the garden. Pope Leo XIV's catechesis during the general audience on the feast day of St. John focused on the three pillars of the liturgy: the Eucharist, the Word, and Common Union. The Pope continued his weekly reflection on the Sacrosanctum Concilium, one of the most influential documents of the Second Vatican Council, giving it a distinctly Augustinian touch.
3: Subito dopo aver rievocato l'ultima cena di Gesù, la Costituzione sulla liturgia parla dell'Eucaristia con questi accenti agostiniani. 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
0: It was during that very Eucharist that the Pope sought to demonstrate the unity of the Church. Indeed, the Eucharist offers an antidote to many of the world's problems.
3: L'Eucaristia ci insegna ad adottare lo stile di vita del Signore Gesù stesso, contrassegnato dal dono gratuito di sé. 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
0: The Pope also described the Word of God as a spiritual nourishment that helps believers understand Scripture, strengthens their faith, and deepens their understanding of the mystery of the Eucharist. Every year on June 24th, the Church celebrates the birth of St. John the Baptist, one of the oldest feast days in the religious calendar, and it has a unique distinction. The Church usually commemorates the deaths of saints, but it makes an exception for three births: those of Jesus, Mary, and St. John the Baptist. If there is one famous figure in the history of Christianity, it is the man who announced the coming of the Messiah.
4: The Church is actually dedicated to three popes, Saint Stephen and Denis and Sylvester, but it became known as San Silvestro because Pope Sylvester is the best known of the saints. And the designation in Capite, the earliest that evidence for it is 1192 or 1194, and it's because of the relic of the head of Saint John the Baptist in Capite. Refers to that relic of the head of St. John the Baptist.
0: According to the Gospels, Salome, daughter of Herodias, asked Herod on behalf of her mother for the saint's head on a platter and received it.
4: We know John's integrity, his great passion.

0: Passion for the truth. We also see that he had a great kindness when the people came to him looking for baptism and asked what they must do. He gave them kind of clear instructions, but not in a harsh way.
1: The festival is celebrated a few days after the summer solstice, when the days begin to grow shorter. Christian tradition sees this as a symbol of John's words, "He must increase, but I must decrease." In contrast, after Christmas, when Jesus is born, the days begin to grow longer, reminding us that Christ is the light who comes into the world.
0: There are other interesting things, I think. His doubt, you know, when Jesus was in the fullness of his ministry and John was in prison, he sent messengers to say, "Are you really the one who was to come, or should we wait for another?"
1: So, 2,000 years later, St. John the Baptist continues to captivate believers and pilgrims alike. His birth, celebrated every June 24th, remembers the prophet who prepared the way for Jesus. This is the Vatican Publishing House. Founded by Pope Pius XI, it publishes official Vatican texts and the Holy See's official books and documents. This year, it celebrates its 100th anniversary. To mark the occasion, writers from all over the world met with the Pope, who praised their work and spoke to them about God.
2: Writing, as you know, is an act of truth, of revelation, for it reveals who we are, what we believe and hope for. Finally, writing concerns God. It may seem a bold claim to make, but several theologians have reflected on and written about the harmony between the art of writing and the revelation of the biblical God. When we delve into the very depths of our humanity, we are not far from God. For there, in the midst of very human stories, God reveals himself.
1: Among the most recognizable names are Norwegian Nobel Prize-winning author Jon Fosse, several Pulitzer Prize winners, and Spanish novelist Julia Novara.
2: May the blessing of Almighty.
3: Italian tenor Andrea Bocelli received the 2026 Joaquin Navarro-Valls International Prize for Leadership and Benevolence. The award recognizes individuals who combine professional excellence, ethical vision, and service to society. The prize was established in 2023 by Rome's Biomedical University Foundation. On the occasion of its fourth edition, Pope Leo XIV sent a message praising the initiative, words that deeply resonated with all those attending the ceremony. For me, it was a great emotion to receive and read this letter today. What touched me most was that the Pope reminded us, through his words, of the importance of building goodness together so that humanity may never lose its beauty. Bocelli was recognized not only for his artistic career, but also for his social commitment through his foundation, which promotes educational, inclusion, and community development projects. Awards always carry a burden of responsibility because, in the end, they should be deserved. Yet I've always had the impression that I don't deserve them, because deep down, I don't believe that merit truly exists in life. If a person has talents, they've received them freely. They're gifts from heaven. What does exist, rather, are demerits, and there are many of those. When you're given a talent and fail to use it properly, then you've shown a lack of merit. The prize is named after Joaquin Navarro Valls, who served for 22 years as the spokesman of Pope John Paul II and was one of the Polish Pope's most trusted collaborators in communications. This year's edition described him as a man of unity.
4: Gracias, Juan Pablo, a los santos.
1: The night of St. John is celebrated between the 23rd and 24th of June. Known for its bonfires, it has roots in ancient summer solstice traditions. People believed fire had purifying and protective powers, so they jumped over the flames or burned objects to bring good luck and ward off evil. Coming up after the break, we will talk with Father Mark Lewis about evangelization in North America. You're watching Rome Reports.
5: I'm Amy Grant, and I want to talk to you from my heart about the heart. There was nothing about my life that said, "You have a ticking time bomb in your chest." But I did. I wound up in the office of a cardiologist because I was there with my husband. And at the tail end of that, The cardiologist looked at me and said, I

0: want to see you. No one was more surprised than I was to learn I was living with a rare heart condition. He said, Amy, this condition, you'll be fine, fine, fine, and then catastrophic. A few months later, I had open heart surgery that saved my life. And I owe it to the research and life-saving medical breakthroughs developed by the American Heart Association. I'm grateful for the American Heart Association. Their research gave me more time to do the things I love with the people I love. So listen to your heart. I'm here today because...
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0: Few statues in Rome create more debate than the one inside this church, because depending on who you ask, the sculpture inside is either the greatest depiction of love ever created, or something far more provocative. Some think it's the best religious artwork ever created. Others leave wondering how a 17th century sculptor got away with creating it.
1: Hidden inside Santa Maria della Vittoria is Bernini's masterpiece, The Ecstasy of Teresa of Avila. At first glance, it looks simple. An angel descends from heaven, a saint closes her eyes, and a golden spear approaches her heart. But Bernini wasn't carving a story. He was trying to carve an experience. In her writings, Teresa described a vision in which an angel pierced her heart with divine love. She said it was painful, overwhelming, and strangely beautiful. With that account, Bernini did something revolutionary. Instead of sculpting the angel, he sculpted Teresa's reaction. Look at her face. She parts her lips, closes her eyes, and collapses into the clouds beneath her. Some viewers see pure religious ecstasy. Others see an expression that feels surprisingly human. That's why people are still talking about it centuries later. The real genius isn't the marble, it's the uncertainty. Bernini created a moment that exists somewhere between heaven and earth, spirit and body, mystery and reality.
0: Maybe that's why this statue never ceases to stop fascinating us. Because 400 years later, we're still here asking the same question. What exactly did Bernini want us to see?
2: So I'll begin with a shout out to my students because I always have them do presentations in class. And in the third week of class, two seminarians from Florida gave a presentation exactly on this topic. And their thesis, which I think is a pretty valid one, is we don't know. About half the Floridians say the first mass was in St. Augustine after the founding of that village, that settlement. But others say that the first explorers probably celebrated Mass during the Easter season in 1516, somewhere close to Tampa. There's a third hypothesis that's a little bit harder to sustain, that it may have been a group of missionaries who had wandered as far north as Georgia. So there are dueling plaques in Florida as to the first Mass. We're not sure who the chaplain was on the expedition, so we don't really know exactly who would have celebrated the Mass if it had been celebrated in 1516. So a lot of things that we don't know, but it's pretty safe to say that the first Mass in what is now the continental United States was celebrated in Florida. So the interesting thing about the Jesuits of New France is they were coming out of France and coming out of a spirituality that had been influenced by 16th century devotio moderna, a sort of emphasis on regaining some of the virtues of the early church, a little bit more emphasis on scripture, and a mysticism in the 17th century, a mysticism of the cross. So the Jesuits who came to New France had a very strong sense of being united with the cross of Christ. And so they were much more in some ways disposed to the martyrdom when it came, because that they saw as an extension of their missionary work. You know, the blood of martyrs is the seed of the church. In the grand arch of U.S. church history, there was a heresy that was condemned. Whether it really existed or not is always a good question. Concerning this question of religious toleration and working alongside with people of other faiths, that was called Americanism.
3: Yes.
2: And it becomes sort of the acceptable theology with the Vatican II document that basically affirms that every human has the right to practice his or her own religion. It's interesting because John Courtney Murray bases the argument on natural human rights, that we have the right to follow our conscience. And Dulles, who's more of a ecclesial theologian, says you don't have a right to pursue falsehood, but you have the right to pursue truth the way your conscience guides you. So it doesn't concede that all religions are equal or are, have the same access to the truth, but that you can't coerce someone into the truth or into the faith. And I think that, I would argue that that's the maybe the most important contribution the U.S. Church has made to the Universal Church in its history.
1: What is the name of Bernini's most famous fountain? The Four Rivers? The Triton? The Barcaccia? You are watching Rome Reports.
3: In times of hardship, the Knights of Columbus stand united in charity, swiftly responding to global crises with a local response. 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
4: 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The Four Rivers, the Triton, the Barcaccia. 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

0: The word infiorata means covered with flowers or decorated with flowers. In the days leading up to the feast of Rome's patron saints, Peter and Paul, large floral carpets and intricate designs made from flower petals, leaves, seeds, bark, and coloured soil line Via della Conciliazione.
1: An infiorata is an event that has gradually evolved into an artistic event as well, but it's fundamentally a religious event related to an offering. It also involves an element of sacrifice at a specific time in the religious calendar. It could be Corpus Christi or the Sacred Heart. Originally in small towns, floral carpets were made so that when the procession left the church, the Christ figure or the Virgin, depending on the case, would walk through the town along the processional routes over flowers.
0: This tradition began at the Vatican in 1625, when Benedetto Drea, head of the Vatican's florist office, created a special decoration for this holiday. It was so successful that it soon spread throughout Italy.
1: In general, it was the local people who would go into the mountains, forests or hills to gather flowers. In Italy especially, they collected ginestra, Spanish broom, a beautiful yellow flower that blooms at this time of year, when the Catholic liturgical calendar is also particularly intense. They would scatter these flowers before the procession, creating a carpet of yellow blossoms at its feet.
0: Infiorata is not just another tradition on the Roman calendar, but the very place where a modern artistic creation was born. A group of about 30 people gather every June 28th to set in motion what many now describe as fleeting art.
1: I modestly specialise in drawing the designs on the ground, not by placing a giant poster or a print of the design, but by sketching it out. If you work that way, and it's a fairly large commission, you spend the night, the whole night, and usually the morning as well. It's a beautiful thing. You start, I don't know, around midnight, spend the whole night drawing, and as soon as the sun comes up, you start adding the floral details.
0: Rome's patron saints, Peter, the first pope, and Paul, the great evangelizer, are honored with this fleeting display of beauty on their feast day. The flowers symbolize both the beauty of creation and the promise of new life. The Vatican has said no to one of the requests put forward by the German bishops, allowing laypeople, on an exceptional basis, to preach the homily during Mass, a role reserved under canon law exclusively to priests. The request was submitted on March 30th and reflects the progressive approach of Germany's synodal path, but the Dicastery for Divine Worship has rejected it. While expressing its appreciation for the pastoral concerns that inspired the request, the Dicastery reaffirms that the current discipline cannot be dispensed by means of an adult, since the reservation of the homily to a priest or a deacon is not merely a disciplinary norm, but derives from the very nature of the liturgy. The department also reminds the bishops that the Church provides other ways for laypeople to participate, outside the homily and apart from the Eucharistic celebration.
2: Catholic canon law dictates that attending Mass every Sunday is obligatory for Catholics. Sunday, on which by apostolic tradition the Paschal Mystery is celebrated, must be observed in the Universal Church as the primordial holy day of obligation. But what happens when there's no priest available to celebrate the Mass? Canon law provides an answer for that too. If participation in the Eucharistic celebration becomes impossible because of the absence of a sacred minister or for another grave cause, it is strongly recommended that the faithful take part in a liturgy of the word. This is supposed to be the exception, of course, not the norm. But because of dwindling resources and a shortage of vocations, many communities only have what is known as the celebration of the word. It is the norm,

0: fortunately, across certain parts of the world, and the vocation crisis in the church is especially felt in rural and depopulated areas.
1: Son núcleos de población muy pequeños.
0: These are very small communities with aging populations, but they are humble people with deep faith, and Sunday is extremely important to them. It is the Lord's Day, like it is for every Christian. That's why for years, even decades, celebrations of the word have been organized throughout this region and in different parts of the archdiocese. Without a priest present, the celebration centers on the proclamation of the word of God. And according to guidelines, the altar should only be used as a place for the Blessed Sacrament, but no consecration can take place. In this way, churches can remain open. People can gather, listen to the word of God, and receive the bread of life, the consecrated bread of the body of Christ. And that helps keep the rhythm of faith alive. Many people are truly grateful that these celebrations can still take place. And although it may seem unusual, communion can be distributed here. But the host must first have been consecrated by a priest previously. A layperson can never replace a priest, and the rubric for this liturgical celebration stresses the importance of not confusing the Eucharist with what it calls a Sunday celebration in the absence of a priest. But for many believers, this celebration is the only way to receive Sunday communion. The numbers reflect the challenge. Worldwide, there is one priest for every 3,500 faithful Catholics. When a priest cannot attend, we step in, those of us who lead celebrations of the word, myself included. We don't celebrate the Mass because we cannot consecrate the bread, but we do carry out a full liturgical service. Everything is included except the consecration. It's also a way to stay connected with our neighbors, a way to come together to know the people around us and understand the needs of people in these villages, which are often so forgotten. The Holy See allows this form of liturgy in cases where celebrating Mass is impossible, as long as it is not confused with Mass itself. It's a provisional way for the faithful to participate in the Eucharist. In sparsely populated areas, faith remains one of the key pillars that sustains local culture and community life. And while these celebrations are different from those led by a priest, the Church recognizes that the spiritual needs of the faithful cannot simply be left unmet.
2: Ahead of the 10th World Day of the Poor, which will take place on the 15th of November 2026, Pope Leo XIV is urging people to listen to those whose voices often go unheard. He released the message on the feast of St. Anthony of Padua, the protector of the poor and their patron saint. Pope Francis originally launched the World Day of the Poor in 2016 to draw attention to the realities of poverty and exclusion. Under the theme, "The Lord is the Refuge of the Poor," Leo speaks out against social injustice and the mindset that leads people to place themselves above others.
0: Sadly, we see that even today, there is widespread social injustice arising from arrogant corruption, which is as deplorable as it is discriminatory.
2: In his first encyclical, Magnifica Humanitas, Pope Leo also reflects on what he calls the virtue of the poor. He argues that the concentration of technological power in the hands of a few draws attention away from society's most vulnerable and marginalized people. Pope Leo pointed out that the digital world often works against those living in poverty.
0: The digital world exacerbates prejudice against them and reinforces the veil of indifference surrounding their plight.
2: Leo also described today's poor as the forgotten and the marginalized, deprived not only of bread, but also of a voice and a face. Criticizing both social and digital structures, Pope Leo XIV is using the 10th World Day of the Poor to speak out against the forces that deepen poverty. He also reaffirms the Church's mission to be a place of refuge, dignity, and transformation. In our next programme, we will see how the Consistory of Cardinals, summoned by Pope Leo, is developing. This and much more here on Rome Reports.

Welcome to The Joy of Music. My name is Diane Bish, and I would like to welcome you to The Joy of Music today as we bring you a special program entitled A Celebration of America. Music and texts in tribute to our great country, the United States of America, and the Lord God Almighty in whom we trust as a people and nation. Thank you for joining us in our musical celebration of America.

In our celebration of America, we remember those who have given all they had that we might, as a country, be free. We thank these brave men and women of honor and bravery and give glory to our God for His protection and blessing upon our country.

Over the years, the servicemen and women of the United States have fought valiantly to protect the freedom of all Americans and people worldwide. Our hearts and prayers went out to those who lost loved ones in the difficult battles of World War II. Found on the chapel wall of the American Cemetery is this inscription: "In proud remembrance of the achievements of her sons, and in humble tribute to their sacrifices, this memorial has been erected by the United States of America."

God of our fathers, whose almighty hand leads forth in glory all the starry band of shining worlds in splendor through the skies, our grateful songs before thy throne arise.

In our celebration of America, we honor those young men and women who prepare themselves in our military academies to serve their country in the most excellent way possible. We begin at the United States Naval Academy in Annapolis, Maryland.

Our celebration of America travels to Colorado Springs, where we visit the impressive United States Air Force Academy.

A good time to visit the Academy is around midday, when, at 11:40, the cadets make their formal march to the dining hall. Here, the ceremony and discipline of this great institution will thrill the observer and take on new meaning.

At the heart of the Air Force Academy stands the majestic chapel. With spires pointing heavenward, it has served as a monument of faith to all those who attend or visit this inspiring place.

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Here, divine services are held each week for cadets and visitors alike.

Joining me in the chapel at West Point on one of the world's largest organs is the United States Military Academy Band.

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Thank you for joining us, and may God bless you, and God bless America.

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7: At Boys and Girls Clubs, it's not just about trying new things.
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7: It's not about exploring the future. It's about helping them build it. It's about taking steps to greatness. About making a connection. It's about proving every kid and teen has what it takes. It's about people in our clubs who bring out the greatness in every kid who enters our doors. It's not just about being on stage. It's about walking across it. Great futures start here. And here, and here.

The Franciscans of the Custody of the Holy Land celebrated the forerunner of the Lord, St. John the Baptist, with the annual feast lived among the mountains of Ain Kerem. On June the 22nd and 23rd, His Beatitude Theophilus III and His Beatitude Cardinal Pier Battista Pizzaballa carried out a new pastoral visit to Gaza, accompanied by representatives of the Order of Malta, for the blessing of a mobile hospital.

0: Tracing the biblical and archaeological facts, the professors of the Studium Biblicum Franciscanum guided us in an in-depth exploration of the places of the Apostles Peter and Paul in the Holy Land, saints commemorated this month of June. The celebrations of the solemnity of the Nativity of St. John the Baptist began at the Franciscan monastery among the mountains of Judea. Brother Ulises Zarza, vicar custodian, presided over First Vespers, which were attended with great participation by religious communities and some pilgrims, who together gave thanks for the great gift of the forerunner of the Lord. The figure of John the Baptist is always relevant. He presents himself already in the Gospel as the man of mission. He takes seriously what the Lord had entrusted to him, the mission of preparing the way for the Messiah. He is so important that later the fathers of the Church, in particular Augustine, say that he is the voice that prepares the coming of the Word. John is also the man of conversion. With his life, he points the way that leads to Christ. According to Brother Ulises, the Baptist invites every Christian to live their baptism with authenticity and intensity, avoiding turning the mission into a personal project and instead allowing Christ always to grow and to occupy the center of one's existence. He is also the man of humility because he knows he is not the protagonist. A very clear example of this is when he points to the Lamb of God and tells his disciples to follow him. He points to the Messiah who had already arrived. The procession then made its way to the grotto that tradition indicates as the place where John was hidden during the massacre of the innocents. In this place of veneration, the Gospel of John's preaching along the banks of the River Jordan is read. In the Holy Land, the stones and the grottos speak to us. We are in the most important grotto of the shrine of Ein Kerem, the place of the birth, which also evokes the symbol of the sun. Here the forerunner, John the Baptist, was born.
1: Il precursore, cioè Giovanni Battista, è nato.
0: The church, one of the oldest in the Holy Land, stands in the place where, according to tradition, the family of Zechariah and Elizabeth lived. In the past, it was under the protectorate of the Royal House of Spain, recounts Brother Jerzy. The maiolica details that decorate the walls still evoke today the Spanish cultural and artistic tradition. Having remained closed for 7 years due to restoration works that never began, the church finally reopened, welcoming once more the numerous pilgrims who had come for the feast. Among them, in addition to representatives of the Spanish diplomatic corps, bearing witness to the historical bond that unites this place with Spain, were those who bear the name of the saint, as well as those preparing to set out for a new mission.
2: It is a true act of thanksgiving for the gift of life and of these 3 years spent in the Holy Land. It has been a gift from God to be here and to listen to the witness of local Christians and of the many people who do and spread good along the streets of the Holy Land.
0: The celebration was presided over by the custodians of the Holy Land, Brother Francesco Yelpo, and concelebrated by the Apostolic Nuncio, Monsignor Giorgio Lingua, and by the friars of the custody who had come to live this great solemnity. Brother Yelpo reminded those present that this date coincides with his appointment as custos and asked St. John for the grace never to lose the wonder of life before the mystery of God's love, which manifests itself to all of us on every occasion. At the end of the celebration, the procession reached the place of John's birth. Here the friars raised to God the canticle of blessing proclaimed by Zechariah on the day of his son's birth. Blessed be the Lord, the God of Israel, for he has visited and redeemed his people. The most important thing is to enter here with the spirit of one who listens to what the centuries tell us. This grotto speaks to us of the devotion of the pilgrims who have come. And this place offers us a meditation on who John is. He pointed to Jesus, the

0: For 2 days, His Beatitude Theophilus III, Patriarch of the Holy City of Jerusalem, and His Beatitude Cardinal Pier Battista Pizzaballa, Latin Patriarch of Jerusalem, travelled to Gaza to be close to the population that is suffering so profoundly. They walked through streets marked by pain and destruction, bringing the prayer and closeness of the Church of Jerusalem. According to a statement by the Latin Patriarchate, the visit expressed the pastoral responsibility of the churches of Jerusalem towards the local churches and the entire population of Gaza, which continues to endure grave humanitarian suffering, fear, losses, and uncertainty. The patriarchs were accompanied by Dr. Joseph D. Blotz, Grand Hospitalier of the Sovereign Military Order of Malta, and by representatives of the humanitarian agency Malteser International, who inaugurated a mobile hospital to respond to the urgent needs of the population. Patriarch Pizzaballa blessed the new structure, a concrete gesture of attention to the health, humanitarian aid, and dignity of the population of Gaza. The presents brought to the wounded and to all those who suffer the prayer of the Church of Jerusalem, a ministry of consolation, mercy, and unshakable Christian witness rooted in the gospel and in the sacred vocation of the Holy City.
1: We never abandoned you, and you'll never be abandoned. Gaza, the parish of Gaza, the Christian community of Gaza will always be our concern and our priority also. And all together, all the churches will work together as we are seeing also this.
0: The encounter with the clergy, religious communities, schools and local faithful was marked by welcome and by the joy of supporting one another. The courage of these communities in the face of so many trials reveals the strength of God, which manifests itself in the faithfulness of His shepherds. Shepherds who go beyond the walls of the church to support people and make their journey less burdensome. The man who contributed to transforming the face of the Roman Empire experienced captivity and chains here in Jerusalem. Precisely in this place where Jesus was condemned to the flagellation, the Apostle Paul lived his captivity and was tried.
2: Se noi leggiamo gli Atti degli Apostoli,
0: if we read the Acts of the Apostles, Luke tells us in chapter 21 that Paul, returning from his third missionary journey, goes to the temple that we see here on my left. Precisely during his prayer at the temple, he is arrested. There is a strong parallelism between the passion of Jesus and the passion of Paul. Born in Tarsus and trained in Jerusalem according to the rigorous Pharisaic tradition, the young Saul was initially a fierce persecutor of Christians. But on the road to Damascus, an experienced event completely overturned his existence. This Pharisee who persecuted Christians receives an extraordinary revelation. God reveals His Son to him. From that moment, Paul understands that the cross of Christ is the only way of salvation. Thus, the proud persecutor of the church becomes the apostle of the Gentiles. From persecutor to missionary, Paul crosses the borders of Judea. It is in the port city of Paphos in Cyprus that his mission assumes a universal dimension, opening the gospel for the first time to the pagan world. Among the missionary journeys of Paul, a particularly significant moment is the first journey made together with Barnabas. On this occasion, the apostle reaches Cyprus. The experience of Paphos is fundamental because it represents one of the first great stages of his evangelizing activity and marks the opening of the Christian mission to the pagan world. A mission paid for at a high price. Difficult journeys, persecutions, shipwrecks, and long periods of captivity. Yet, precisely from his chains,

emerges a message that continues to speak to believers of all time. For Paul, suffering, captivity, chains, and every other trial become a participation in the mystery of Christ crucified. As Jesus had announced to his disciples, they too would share his tribulations. Paul fully lives this confirmation to Christ and recognizes in it the meaning of his own apostolic vocation. We know well the difficulties and trials that the Church lives today in the Holy Land. Paul teaches us not to let ourselves be discouraged and never to lose hope. In the letter to the Galatians, he writes, "It is no longer I who live, but Christ lives in me." This is the witness that we too are called to offer. As he did with Paul, may the Lord make us his witnesses too.

0: a fisherman from Galilee, disciple of Jesus and future head of the apostles. The figure of Peter runs through the most significant places of the Holy Land. His story begins on the shores of the Sea of Galilee, where Christ called him to follow him together with his brother Andrew. Before becoming Saint Peter, Simon was a man from Bethsaida, a village near the mouth of the Jordan in the Sea of Galilee, and in Capernaum, a nearby village witness to his daily life and to the preaching of Christ, archaeological excavations have yielded some of the most precious testimony linked to the apostle. In all these places, in Capernaum as in Bethsaida, important archaeological excavations have been carried out. In Capernaum, the most important excavations were carried out by Franciscan archaeologists, above all about 60 years ago, in 1968, by Father Virgilio Corbo and Father Stanislao Lofreda. According to the pilgrim Egeria, in this place there was a house into which Jesus had entered, the house of Peter, the prince of the apostles. Above the birthplace of the apostle, other pilgrims reported that a basilica was built, and recent excavations bear witness to its presence.
1: Nella città di Bethsaida, che si trova presso Cafarnao, è stato recentemente fatto uno scavo da una.
0: In the city of Bethsaida, near Capernaum, an excavation was recently carried out by a Jewish archaeologist who, following certain guidelines, managed to identify important findings relating to the figure of Saint Peter, and in particular the remains of the Christian church, the ancient basilica. In fact, the archaeologist found the church with inscriptions inside it, and one of these inscriptions, which is complete and certainly very beautiful, expressly mentions Saint Peter as head of the apostles and as keeper of the keys of heaven.
1: Come capo degli apostoli e come tenutario delle chiavi del cielo.
0: Following Jesus across Galilee, Peter reached Jerusalem, becoming an ever greater protagonist of the events that would mark the birth of the Christian community.
1: Tutti gli abitanti di Gerusalemme,
0: all the inhabitants of Jerusalem, many of them coming from distant lands, could hear what he was saying. Peter explained how Jesus had begun in Galilee and had finally come to Jerusalem. Galilee and Jerusalem are therefore, in a sense, the beginning and the end of the activity of Christ together with his apostles. From the shores of the lake to the streets of the holy city, the voice of Peter accompanies the proclamation of the gospel to a growing number of the faithful. The journey of Peter leads him finally to Jaffa on the Mediterranean coast of the Holy Land. It is here that, according to the Acts of the Apostles, a vision takes place destined to profoundly change his role in the spread of Christianity, which was to open itself beyond every boundary, reaching even the pagans. Saint Peter was an important figure here in Jaffa because of what happened, because of this vision he had in the ancient city of Jaffa. Thanks to this vision, recounted in the Acts of the Apostles, the gospel also opens to the Gentiles. The word of the Lord begins to spread and is received also by the pagans. This vision is extremely important

0: because St. Peter is the rock upon which Jesus builds his church, which gradually extends to the ends of the world.
1: La sua chiesa e dunque si comincia a estendere pian pianino sino ai confini del mondo.
0: Even today, Jaffa preserves this bond with the story of Peter. The local parish is a living and open place where Mass is celebrated every week in Hebrew, Italian, English, and Arabic. Here, the Universal Church takes concrete form and remains a sign of international communion and ongoing dialogue.
1: Importante ancora oggi San Pietro perché il Signore ci invita come noi nuovi apostoli.
0: St. Peter is important even today because the Lord invites us as new apostles to bring the gospel to wherever he has placed us, at home, at work, in the market. We must never give up this vocation of preaching Christ and his gospel, which is very much alive today, because Jesus is the only one who has words of life, eternal life, for us too. On Sunday the 21st, Cardinal Pierbattista Pizzaballa ordained at the Church of Saint Saviour 10 friars of the custody to the Order of Diaconate, and in the afternoon on the shores of the Sea of Galilee at the Franciscan Shrine of Capernaum, Deacons Daniel Suchozebski and František Anderle were ordained as presbyters in the service of the Church. Coming from Italy, Mariangela and Dennis contributed to the mission of the Terra Sancta Museum in the conservation and promotion of sacred art and brought new life to the statues of the Church of St. John the Baptist. From June the 18th to the 21st, 12 young Palestinians performed in concert in Bologna, singing, playing and experiencing life with host families. From the Edward Said Conservatory in Ramallah to the porticos and squares of the city of Bologna, music with its universal language becomes a promoter of peace and dialogue.
2: Hi dear friends, I am Cardinal Luis Antonio Tagle, Archbishop of Manila. You are watching Catholic Faith Network. May God bless you.
3: My name is Father Burke Masters. I'm the Director of Adult Formation for the Diocese of Joliet, and I'd like to talk about praying the rosary at home as a family, as a domestic church. Somebody who's a convert to the faith, one of the big stumbling blocks I had in coming into the church was Mary. And I thought Catholics worshiped Mary, put her on a pedestal, maybe even on an equal level to God. And so I was very hesitant to pray the rosary or anything associated with Mary, even when I became Catholic. When my mother died after my first year of seminary, I was 31 years old. And it really hit me. I remember hearing about John Paul II when his mother died. He was 11. And he went to the Blessed Mother and he says, "You must be my mother now." And that really hit me that I thought, God is so wise in giving us an earthly mother, but also giving us a heavenly mother whose role is to intercede for us and to guide us closer to her son, Jesus. So the rosary is this prayer that, yes, it's a Marian prayer, but Mary's always doing this, pointing us to Jesus. And so we're meditating on the life of Christ. We're offering prayer, and this repetitive prayer is meant to lead us into meditation, whether it's thinking about those mysteries of Christ, calling to mind the people who are in need of prayer. There's so much beauty that comes from the rosary. And I've found in my own life, since I started praying the rosary daily, I've seen powerful things happen in my life. As a husband and father, I really want to encourage you, one, to, if you don't know how to pray the rosary, to learn how to pray it. There's so many resources out there online, there's pamphlets, and to get your family involved. My good friend Mike Sweeney, I remember visiting him the first time, and we were sitting around the dinner table, and as we finished dinner, his oldest daughter got up, and I thought she was gonna take things, you know, to the kitchen. And she came back with a rosary for everybody. And Mike started to lead the rosary as a father. And I thought, oh, he's just trying to impress me as a priest in the family. But as he started to pray, I realized that these kids knew the rosary. They prayed it every day. And even the two-year-old

0: world could say, Hail Mary, full of grace. But what was so powerful, he'd say, okay, today's Monday, which mysteries are we praying? And the joyful mysteries, and what's the first joyful mystery? The Annunciation. And so it's a way of teaching the rosary, but also teaching the life of Christ. And it was so powerful for me as I saw this domestic church live right before my eyes. And I thought, Mike is living out his baptismal call to be a priest, prophet, and king for his family. So I would recommend, as you're praying the rosary, not just for you to lead the whole rosary, but to have your members of the family to take turns leading. One, it's teaching them leadership. It's teaching them to not be afraid to pray publicly, even if it's with the family. They're gonna learn to have courage to pray publicly. We were at a restaurant one time, it was during spring training. There were three priests and five baseball players. And as we finished dinner, we were in the middle of this crowded restaurant. Mike says, let's pray a rosary. And I'm thinking, as a priest, like outside, right? And he says, no, let's pray a rosary right here in the restaurant. So Mike led a rosary, and you could see people, waiters, other people kind of looking like, what are these eight grown men doing? We finished the rosary. An elderly man comes over, and he comes to me because I'm dressed like a priest, and he says, Father, I just want to commend you all for praying publicly. And I said, well, it was actually the baseball player here who had the idea. He said, I'm 81 years old, and I became Catholic because of people like you who are not afraid to show their faith publicly. And for me, that was such a great example of courage on Mike's part and of witness. And so I really want to encourage you men out there who maybe a little fearful. You don't have to start praying publicly. Start praying in your home. Develop that domestic church. And then when you are able to go back to restaurants to eat, to not be afraid to make the sign of the cross. This world needs signs. This world needs witnesses. And I think we're being called, as the winds and the waves grow stronger against us, we're being called to be bold in Christ, to be free, and not to be afraid to pray publicly.
1: I like the mission of the Knights because it's about men getting together and iron sharpening iron. My coach would always say, show us who you're running with and I'll tell you what you are. You know, you're running with stallions, you're gonna be a stallion. So you always surround yourself with good people, godly people to be around you, and you're gonna have a really good chance to be a good influence and successful. And to be challenged as a man of faith by other men of faith is the only way that you're really gonna ever grow. And that's, to me, what it's all about.
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10: Disasters don't plan ahead. 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
11: Can't you just feel it? The conflict is becoming apparent in our culture. It reminds me of those words of John Paul II. We're now living in the final confrontation between the gospel and the anti-gospel, between the church and the anti-church, between Christ and the antichrist. And if we don't choose to know God's word, to believe God's word, and follow God's word, we're going to be a sitting duck for all kinds of confusion, all kinds of disorder. Those are really important choices that people have to make.
12: And these choices are difficult. Who am I going to marry? What kind of life am I going to live? How am I going to raise my kids? What am I going to do with my time, my talent, and my treasure? And I have to make a choice today. Jesus says to each one of us, I came that you might have life and have it to the full. The question is, do we want it?
13: Peter, I thought it was very creative this year to bring a priest from Slovakia to the Lift Jesus Higher rally in Toronto, because Toronto is such a multinational country. There's probably a lot of Slovakians, you know, living in the Toronto area. But Father Rosto's been a guy we've known since he was a seminarian, you know?
14: Yeah.
13: And now he's a Redemptorist priest. And he came with us and he was there at the Toronto rally this year. And it's so great to see the Lord raising up people all over the world, preaching the gospel, believing the faith, and yeah.
14: And he's a missionary in Lithuania, and he's actually working with some of our friends in Lithuania, and he's there on the part of the outreach of the Redemptorists, you know. And then he told me when we were talking, he said, you know, I believe it was Slovak. He said the largest Slovak parish in the world is in Toronto. At least that's what he told me.
13: Yeah, right? Well, yeah,
14: yeah.
13: He should know.
14: And he gives retreats to them. He would come annually for a number of times anyway. He's come to do that. And I said, wow, well, why don't you come to Lithuania? Yeah. He goes, I'd love to come. And he's just a multi-talented man who's very, very dedicated, a good communicator.
13: And he speaks English.
14: He does. He speaks a variety of languages, unlike most of us Americans. Yes, you know, right, I know you speak a few other languages.

0: just, but you know, most Americans are monolingual, right? And these guys, it's amazing to me how they can flip from one language to the next.
1: And it's very impressive.
0: And they're preaching the gospel in all those languages and they're living it and they're on mission. And he knows he can speak, Lithuanian now or whatever. He's just got it going.
1: Yeah. Some people do have the gift of learning languages.
0: They do. They do.
1: They somehow pick it up.
0: Yeah.
1: Anyway, let's listen to what Father Rasto had to say.
0: Right.
2: Is there anyone that saw Chronicles of Narnia? Yes. When I'm thinking about the power of the Holy Spirit, what he did already in my life, what I see him doing most of the time I see that people who are cold, people who are like without life, bored, when the Holy Spirit comes, they are like statues that come to life. They start to move like the Aslan comes and breathes powerfully. And they start to move. You see that they are beautiful, that there is a movement in their life. And this is what I see every day. When the people are open, they come to life like a flower. There are many people, many young people who were broken and crushed because of family situation. But when the Holy Spirit comes with his power, you can see there are like flowers, you know, maybe crushed by the hail of you know, and then the Holy Spirit comes, Jesus breathes, and they come like those flowers. And you can see the joy in their eyes. I see that every day. So sometimes when I see a sad young person, it's such a pain in my heart. Like, let's pray together. They not always allow me to pray together, you know. But I'm trying to make situations so that I can pray. So they allow me to pray with them. When I'm thinking about the power of the Holy Spirit, what he did in this introvert's life is... I feel like the Holy Spirit came very, and he always comes to me because I'm introvert. He always gently comes. He comes very gently, but powerfully, but gently. The Holy Spirit is so powerful because this is the Spirit that was there when God decided to create everything. And God said, "Let there be light." He said, and when we say something, the word comes with breath. Without breath, there will be no words. So God said, "Let there be light. Let there be elephant. Let there be, I don't know, hedgehog." He said the word through breath. So when Jesus died and his dead body laid in the grave, Father, on the third day, knew it's time. It's time for my son to come to life. And he breathed on his son. And the son rose from the dead. So we are receiving the Spirit that raised the dead body of Jesus. That's the Spirit. Powerful Spirit. He brings to life dead people. So in me, the Spirit of resurrected Jesus is alive. Now, Jesus, all his life, he was working in the Holy Spirit. That's why he was healing. He was casting out demons. He was making, he did so many miracles. It's just because he was full of the Holy Spirit. I love to think when I'm with young people, I love to think about so many ways how the Holy Spirit came into this earth in a powerful way. And I'm sometimes putting question, tell me, when did the Holy Spirit come to this world? Normally, confirmation classes know the answer, but they know half of the answer. They say, it's on Pentecost. Yes, but not fully. You remember when Jesus died on the cross and evangelists say, and he breathed his last. And when they say that he breathed his last, they said, and he returned the Spirit to the Father. He gave his Spirit to the Father.

Some saints say that his last breath was the first breath of the church. When the kid is being born, what does the kid do? Cries, right? My mom told me that I began to cry after 5 minutes because I almost died. But then when I, after 5 minutes, began to cry, she said, I began to cry a lot. He's alive. He's alive. So Jesus died and his last breath is the breath that kid, the church, when she was being born, took in. We don't have anything on this earth without the breath of God. We can have liturgy, but if there is no breath, we can have word, but if there is no breath of God, everything will be dead, like a museum. It will be art around us, beautiful art, beautiful music, but without the breath of God, it will be just entertainment. It will be just museum. It will be just, interesting book. What is it? Oh, Holy Bible. Interesting. It will not touch you if there is not living breath of God. But if we are open to it, it will change our life. So when did the Holy Spirit come? Some say when Jesus died on the cross. Some say when apostles were afraid in the upper room, they were so afraid that they will die. Oh, our master died. We don't want to die. Let's lock ourselves. So big men, pillars of the church, lock themselves. This is the future of the church. Oh, I hope the Jews will not catch us. And Jesus comes to them. He comes to them. What does he do? He says, peace with you. And he breathes on them. And he says, receive the Holy Spirit. Receive the Holy Spirit. There was not one word of blaming them. Oh, Peter, well, this is how faithfulness looks like? He could have done that. He could have blamed them. But he came as friend who forgave. And he says, receive the Holy Spirit. Benedict XVI, the Pope, the late Pope, says that this was the private Pentecost for the disciples. Private Pentecost. A little Pentecost. So they received the Holy Spirit then. And then with the whole church, they received it on the day of Pentecost. So sometimes it is quiet. He comes in power, but very gently, like a breeze from the cross when Jesus breathed his last. Sometimes he comes to a small group that are gathered and are disappointed and hurt, like the disciples, full of remorse, full of sense of guilt, full of guilt, like we let him alone. We ran away. Like, what kind of men are we? You know, full of remorse. And the Holy Spirit don't want to make it worse. He wants to heal us. He wants to say, but you are still together, man. You are still together. You feel sorry. Receive the forgiveness. And not only receive forgiveness for your sins, but now the Holy Spirit gives you power to share the forgiveness of God with the others. To whom you will forgive, it will be forgiven. As a priest, my greatest joy, I would say, I love preaching, but my greatest joy is when I sit the whole day at such conferences like this at the back and I hear confessions, because I can see what the power of the Holy Spirit does in people's lives, how they come to life. And I believe that for some of you today will be a day of new birth. You'll be born again. And it will happen partly through this gathering and partly through the confession and partly through the Eucharist, that you will be born again. I feel like some of you came to that life at that prayer where we prayed. Some of you came here. I believe that the Lord did something amazing, but the Lord has much more. He has 100 times more for all of us. So I believe so. For us, there will be a new kind of birth. And for some of us, it will be a time
when you will realize where

0: God is calling you. Would you want to have more clarity about where the Lord is leading you? He is able to show you. He's so powerful that he can give you more clarity, more peace. Or some of you are going in a good direction, but you have doubts. The Holy Spirit will come and say, everything is okay. You are going in a good direction. Oh, thank you, Lord. Again, I regain my peace. So how do we receive the power of the Holy Spirit? First, don't be afraid of that power. Although one American good author, I love him so much. I love his books, Peter Kreeft. He says, you know him, right? Some of you. And he says, like, if we Catholics only understood what kind of power we are dealing with, because, my goodness, this is the power of the living God who created everything. It's stronger. His power is more powerful than atomic bomb. So, in a sense, it's good to understand this is the kind of power. That's why the fear of God is such a gift. He is holy. He is powerful. But his power is for my good because he wants to renew me. He wants to rebuild me. He wants me to be like the flower that is blossoming. Don't be afraid because he's your friend. He's your best ally. He's your best friend. He created you and he wants you to grow. He's impatient to see you grow. And that's why he uses that power for you, for your good. But on the other hand, it's still power. That means, oh Lord, you are holy and I am not that holy. But thank you that although I'm not that holy, you are coming so close and you embrace me, and this is not a problem for you to come to me, a sinful person. So the Lord said, when the Spirit comes, you will receive the power, all of you. You will receive the power, become who you are, and to do what the Lord is calling you to do. You will receive the power. And the power of God is much bigger than our wounds, our past, our traumas, much, much, much, much bigger. My wounds are this big. God's love and power is this big. No limits here, okay? Thank you, Lord, for your power, that it's very gentle, but still powerful. Thank you for this crowd of young people. And I ask you, show your power. Show your power in every life, because these are your children. Thank you, Lord, that you will help us to become ourselves, that you will heal our wounds, and that you will help us to become ourselves. Through Christ our Lord. Amen. Thank you.
1: Well, Peter, I was very impressed with Father Rosto. Really, we've known him for so many years, and he's just really grown into a mighty man of God in a very wonderful way. And it's so great to know that he's over there in Eastern Europe, maybe other places as well, preaching the gospel and helping people to come to the Lord and have their sins forgiven. And it's just amazing. But, you know, tell people why we know him. Tell people how deep our connections are to him and so many people in Eastern Europe.
2: Yeah, so he's a part of the Redemptorist Order in Slovakia that Father Michael Zimkovsky was one of the main leaders. And so we met Father Michael many years ago. Our ministry, Renewal Ministries, began with really receiving from the Lord a sense of call that he wanted us. He was going to open doors in different places around the world to go, and we ought to just pray and wait for the Lord to open the doors. And the first door the Lord opened was in Lithuania. And so you and Father Mike Scanlon, shortly after we kind of discerned that, went there. And then we began relationships with their now Cardinal, the Archbishop of...
1: Tomkevicius.
2: So before he was Cardinal, you know, we met him. He had been, you know, in prison for 9 years in the gulag. He came out after the wall went down, and he was real eager to extend evangelization and mission to the church in Lithuania.

0: And so that was our first contact. And we met some really dynamic young priests during that time. And they were, and some of them became bishops.
1: Yeah.
0: Now, you know, they're bishops now in Lithuania and they have teams around them. Now, Father Rasto is from Slovakia. And we met, of course, Bohuš Živček and Father Michael Zimkovský together. So Father Michael, during communist time, was mentoring and discipling young men, some who didn't even know he was doing it. And Bohuš was one of them.
1: Yeah.
0: And when the wall went down, they all kind of stood up and they began to meet each other and they were ready for the moment, in the moment of being able to now in freedom, political freedom, to be able to evangelize more publicly. And so they were, Bohuš was working very closely with Father Michael, and they would travel and do redemptorist missions and evangelization, Holy Spirit, much like Father was doing in his talk. And so that's the community that Father Rasto grew up in, you know, became a part of, and that's how we met him, working with them.
1: And we've been actually partnering in a very significant way with the people in Lithuania, the people of Slovakia. We've been supporting them financially. We've been carrying out joint mission with them. We've been helping them launch out and mission themselves into Kazakhstan and other countries. And besides priests and bishops, there's incredibly wonderful lay people there that we've been partnering with. You know, the people in Lithuania, for more than 25 years now, we've been partnering with them. They've just been relentlessly evangelizing all over the country, you know, for all these years. And I just so admire these people, both in Slovakia and Lithuania, and how faithful they've been, and what it's a privilege have been to partnership with them. And, you know, sometimes people only know what we do from Choices We Face or a YouTube channel, but Renewal Ministries is a lot more than just the media. Renewal Ministries is really on the ground, partnering with people, strengthening the church, helping people come to conversion. And quite honestly, we couldn't do this without the support we get from people. And so I would like to say, if you'd like to help people like Father Rasto and all the stuff that's been going on for the last 25 or 30 years, you know, consider becoming a donor to Renewal Ministries. Go to our website and help us out. Help this mission continue.
0: Yeah, and we do, as we do about, on average, around 30 international missions a year, and doing it in different countries and on different continents. And it's directly connected to bishops on the ground who find out about us or maybe knew you over the years or something like that and invite us to come to the country. We don't go without that invitation. And we work closely with the bishop and the team, whatever team he has on the ground that has a vision and a dream to do some of the things that we do with them, you know, like clarity on the gospel, kerygma, new fuller life in the Holy Spirit, helping get free. What's the Spirit saying to the church? You know, what are the spiritual battles that we're facing? What are the devil's strategies against the church? Yeah. So we've done, and, you know, we've had the privilege of, you know, just think how many priests, just you, for example, have been able to speak to all over the world all these years. I mean, thousands and thousands and thousands of priests, you know?
1: Yeah.
0: And again, just this past year in Cameroon, you've been, you're going to be going somewhere again next year. So we don't try to kind of hang out our shingle in those countries, like, hey, we're planting our ministry, come and join our ministry. We're trying to just walk with the brothers and sisters on the ground. And then when we find with the discernment of the leadership there, the bishop and others, maybe there's some talent there, you know, like some young people that they see that could really help the bishop and the priests in their mission. They say, you know, could you help us? Could you send us some money? And when that kind of right order and insight is there, we do that. And so we've been supporting Lithuania since the early 90s, mid 90s, really.
1: So that's 25, 35. It's the years are going by, Peter, but it's been what a wonderful thing the Lord has given us the opportunity to do, to stand with these really wonderful brothers and sisters. And then Hungary.
0: You know, same thing.
1: Poland.
0: With Deacon Zoli in Poland. Yeah.
1: Yeah. I mean, like, there, I mean, I say that ring of countries there in Eastern Europe, they kept the faith during communist time, and they're keeping the faith now during the onslaught of secularism. They're really standing for the gospel in different cultural situations, different political situations, and they're laser focused on salvation.
0: And they're being very, very fruitful.
1: Yeah.
0: You know, and so you see the quality in, like, Father Rasto.
1: Yeah. There's a whole
0: bunch
1: of them like that.
0: You see the depth, you see the insight, the capacity to really communicate the gospel beautifully.
1: Yeah.
0: In deep truth to communicate it, you know. And I just love the integration, Ralph, that the Lord has led us into between institution and charism.
1: Yeah.
0: Remember St. John Paul II said 1998, you know, all the movements in the church, he said, you know, part

what the Second Vatican Council rediscovered was the coessentiality, you know, the between the institution and charism, that is, that makes up the essence yeah. of the church. And for friends, by institution, it means the apostolic succession. It means the sacramental life of the church. I mean, the priesthood and the like. This is the permanent structure that the Lord has established. But as Pope Benedict XVI said at one point, oh, there's times that that structure needs a fresh breath. You know, to animate yeah. more and more. He said that this, the Holy Spirit and the work of the Spirit and the charisms mm-hmm. that are in the Holy Spirit, this goes together in essence. And that's what the Lord has led us to do.

0: And so we're working with amazing clergy around the world, and the clergy and laity working together, very powerful thing.
1: No, it's really amazing, really. I mean, the vision of Vatican II is really beautiful, but it's so controverted, it's so misunderstood, it's so mischaracterized, but it's about holiness and evangelization, really. Yeah. And it's about lay empowerment. It's time for lay people to step forward and really kind of take their role in society and the church and being missionary disciples. And it's so great to see it happening.
0: There are so many good things that Father Rosto talked about. I especially loved at the beginning when he's talking about breathing in, you know, and coming alive.
1: Yeah.
0: And those images are powerful, but they're real. And if you allow the breath of God, the Holy Spirit, to be at work in your life and welcome Him on a daily basis, you may not like feel it or day to day see all, but over time, if you walk in the Word of God, if you engage the life of the church, if you walk in fellowship with other brothers and sisters, if you're engaging the mission of the Lord, you have daily prayer and that kind of stuff, you watch what happens over time. Exactly what he said happens.
1: Yeah.
0: The Lord changes us.
1: Yeah.
0: You know, that the beginning of the process that's going to be totally completed when we die and meet the Lord, you know, it begins now.
1: Yeah. And you know, there's this image that's coming to my mind where they talk about the ring of fire, you know, volcanic activity under the surface. We have a ring of fire there in Eastern Europe, you know, where there's really fire kind of coming up from souls. You know, we have a ring of fire in Africa, you know, from East Africa to West Africa to South Africa. There's a ring of fire with countries that really the fire of the Holy Spirit's really working in, and we're privileged to partner with them too. And it's just Father Rosto sort of like a little sign that people can see, like, this is the fruit of what's been going on all these years, and it's so encouraging.
0: And I think, you know, the United States has been blessed in so many ways. I mean, they've been blessed too, but we've been blessed with material resources that many of those countries don't have. Mm-hmm. And I think one of the ways that we've been able to help them is, you know, bring resources from the United States and other places to help support what they're doing.
1: People,
0: so financial
1: and money,
0: support on the ground, really helping people who are clearly gifted, clearly called, but they just need a little help to be able to make room in their life to be able to give all that they have.
1: Yeah.
0: And that's really what we love to do, is to watch them grow. And the bishops who we've worked with have said to us, thank you for doing that.
1: Yeah.
0: I couldn't be doing what I'm doing without the help of all these young people, these other people that you've made it possible for us to be able to
1: And
0: to
1: one,
0: walk
1: one
0: with.
1: Of the things that's so helpful is they know they're not alone. They know that they're not just off on a limb themselves believing that this is the call that God's giving to lay people or priests today, but they know that they're part of a worldwide brotherhood of brothers and sisters in the Lord, priests and bishops who are standing together for the gospel, and they're not alone. It's great. Hey, Peter, thank you for all you've done in our international missions. You know, Peter is our vice president for missions, and he's had a really major role in everything like we've been talking about happening.
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3: 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The time is now. You are born a man. You become a knight.
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7: I'm Amy Grant, and I want to talk to you from my heart about the heart. There was nothing about my life that said, you have a ticking time bomb in your chest. But I did. I wound up in the office of a cardiologist because I was there with my husband. And at the tail end of that, the cardiologist looked at me and said, I want to see you. No one was more surprised than I was to learn I was living with a rare heart condition. He said, Amy, this condition, you'll be fine, and then catastrophic. A few months later, I had open heart surgery that saved my life. And I owe it to the research and life-saving medical breakthroughs developed by the American Heart Association. I'm grateful for the American Heart Association. Their research gave me more time to do the things I love with the people I love. So listen to your heart. I'm here today because...

0: Over 25 times in the scriptures, we hear that Jesus would go away to pray. We see in the scriptures that Jesus prays all the time. He prays before he heals, and he prays after he heals. He prays before he delivers somebody and prays after he delivers somebody. He prays before miracles and prays after miracles. He prays before a meal and he prays after a meal. Jesus prays before he forgives. Jesus prays from the cross. Sometimes Jesus prays in silence, and sometimes he exalts and he's exuberant in his prayer. Sometimes Jesus prays by himself in a desolated place like this. Sometimes Jesus prayed in the temple with lots of people around. This wall, the Western Wall, or the Wailing Wall, is the holiest site to our brothers and sisters of Jewish faith. It was this wall that was the closest place to the Holy of Holies.
1: What the temple meant to Jesus was it meant to every Jew. I mean, it was the foci and the hope of all Israel. It was not simply a religious symbol for Jesus. It was a domicile. It was the place of his family dwelling. It was his home.

0: It was the house of prayers in my father's house.
1: Every time I come here, the custom is you bring little pieces of paper and you write on it people that you prayed for. I prayed for you who are watching this series. I pray for my family. I pray for the Friars. I pray for my ministry. I pray for all the couples that I've married. It's interesting because every time I come here, people will say to me they're surprised at how powerful and how moving it is to be at this place. But I don't know why we would be surprised. I mean, this place is special to our Jewish brothers and sisters, but it should be special to us as well, because this is the place that Jesus would come. Jesus would come here to worship. Jesus would ultimately come here to pray.

0: So it's clear that Jesus prayed, but maybe the question is, why did he pray? Is it kind of like, well, that's just Jesus being Jesus? It reminds me of a niece of mine one time as she wrote a letter to Santa, and my brother and his wife read the letter, and it said, "Dear Santa, keep on doing what you're doing." I mean, that's kind of like, that's what Jesus did, right? Jesus is being Jesus and he prays. In Luke's gospel, Jesus had healed the leper and everyone was really amazed at what was taking place. And we find the scripture says, "The report about him spread all the more. The great crowds assembled to listen to him and to be cured of their ailments. But he would withdraw to a deserted place in order to pray." And it seems to me maybe there's three reasons why Jesus prayed. First off, really just as an example, that he knew his disciples were following him. He knew that they were paying attention to him. So he wanted to be able to model for them how they should live. And Jesus prayed. We actually find Jesus saying exactly that in John's gospel. It says, "Jesus raised his eyes and he said, 'Father, I thank you for hearing me. I know that you always hear me, but because of the crowd here, I have said this, that they may believe that you sent me.'" So Jesus prays to the Father so that people see him doing that. So he models that for them and for us. The second reason that Jesus prayed, and this is probably obvious, but because he was a good Jew. And as a good Jew, he would pray. He would go to synagogue, he would go to temple. It was important for him to pray. But then the final reason that I think Jesus prayed is because he needed that relationship with his Father. He needed that time just to be still and be with his Father. Jesus actually says in John's gospel that he is dependent on his Father. He says, "I can do nothing on my own," but it was necessary that he spent time with his Father. In another place, he says, "I can only do that which I see my Father doing." So prayer was important to Jesus, which raises the question, is it important to us? Is it important to you? Why do we pray? Well, I think most of the time we pray is because we want something. We have a request, we have a need. Something difficult is happening and it drives us to prayer. And that's actually a good thing. The Lord says time and time again to let him know of our needs, to be able to speak our needs and our requests and to come to him. But that's probably not the only reason we should pray.
1: I do my prayer time in the morning at 5:00.

0: I wake up 5:30 in the morning before the kids get up and do my prayer time, and it's been life-changing for me.
1: But also, like, you should tell them about, she did 30 days of not allowing herself to ask anything from God.
0: Okay. Yeah. And that, I did a 30-day experiment where I just told God, because I was really in a rut. You know, I could really tell I just totally turned inward. I was just always complaining, you know, and I was just in just a rough patch. And I just said, okay, Lord, like, I have to do something drastic. You know, I'm kind of back to all my old ways. So for 30 days, I'm not going to ask you for a single thing. And I mean, not a single thing. My parents went on a pilgrimage and I didn't even ask that the flight would be safe. You know, I was like, well, I put them in your hands. And it was really like, oh,
1: yeah,
0: and let it be safe. You know, like, it was hard. But for 30 days, yeah, I didn't ask him for anything. And it was really
1: an act of self-denial. It really was.
0: It was really remarkable. Yeah, it was. And all of a sudden, it was just, I think the greatest change was this spousal language that came about it, that all of a sudden I was just like, Lord, I know you can take care of this and you can do all things and you know what's best. And it was beautiful. And I was like, oh, that's what it means to trust someone, is not dictating to them what should happen, but that you just have full confidence that they can handle it and they can take care of it.
2: I put prayer in almost the same category as magic. Like, when I would pray, it was like, well, I played the lottery today, so it's probably a good day to pray. Like, or if any time I wanted something, it's like, well, this is why you pray. It's so you can get this materialistic thing that's not gonna help you get to heaven. Prayer for me now, it's an act of relationship. It's talking and listening and talking and listening, a lot of gratitude. So many things I've taken for granted.
3: I'm not sure why, but prayer is always been important to me. I think, honestly, I have prayed every day of my life in some way. Obviously, when I was younger, my mom and dad would make sure that I said my prayers before I went to bed. I would kneel down, and now I lay me down to sleep to prayer. But long after my mom and dad were paying attention to whether or not I was praying, it was important for me to just check in with the Lord. And every night before I would go to bed, I would kneel down next to my bed and I would say my prayers. It was totally simple, but it was just this connection with the Lord. And unfortunately, I remember a time or two when I would come home from a party in high school and I had had too much to drink, but I would still kneel down next to my bed. And I'm sure God is like, Dave, you're actually missing the point here, but this desire to check in with the Lord, this desire to pray, was always something that was important to me. But my prayers changed from the time that I was in high school. And I remember this experience that I had when I was in seminary. I was in Fort Worth, Texas, doing an apostolic internship. It was a Monday morning and I went to the parish office, and there was this man in the office and he was irate. I could hear him screaming, literally screaming. And he was frustrated because he had come to the parish office on Saturday afternoon and the office wasn't open, it was closed. He was looking for one of the friars, for one of the priests. Well, he went to the rectory and he knocked on the door and there was nobody home. And what he was so angry about was that there was not a priest available for him. One of the friars said, we're sorry, but we're not necessarily available just waiting here 24 hours a day, that we have other things to do. And he said, I want you to be here. I understood his frustration. He had a need. But it caused me to think and reflect about what is reasonable. Is it reasonable for somebody to expect a priest to be available 24 hours a day? And then I began to think about what is reasonable, period. What is reasonable for the people of God to expect of friars or of priests? And one of the things I came down to was that it is reasonable for you to expect us to pray. That as a priest, it is incumbent on me to be able to go before the Lord, to spend time with God, so that I'm converted, so that I'm changed, but also on behalf of you, to stand in the gap for the people that the Lord has called me to serve. So that's reasonable.
4: Just before I became bishop, I had read Evangelii Gaudium, The Joy of the Gospel by Pope Francis, his post-apostolic exhortation that he wrote in 2013. And he's got a whole section there on the connection between evangelization and prayer. And one of the quotes that I really like is when he says, you know, when evangelizers rise up from prayer, their hearts are more open, they're freed from self-absorption.

0: They're more desirous of doing good to others, and they're eager to share their lives with others. I'm kind of paraphrasing here, but that's why, you know, prayer is so crucial. You know, I've heard many of us have heard the expression, the soul of the apostolate is prayer. And so I find that even for myself, you know, if I don't spend that time in prayer on a daily basis, then I find I'm more irritable, I'm less patient, less kind, and sometimes I'm twiddling my thumbs, you know. One of my first objectives is to know God's will, is to know His priorities. And how else am I going to know those priorities if I don't spend that time listening to Him and seeking His face, seeking His wisdom?
1: So much in life, there are seasons in life, and a season of my life was the first couple of years after I was ordained a priest. I love being a priest, but those first couple of years were really busy, and I found myself, I was praying, but it was mostly just kind of putting in my time. I got in my prayer, but there wasn't any sense of just being present to the Lord and being silent and being still, and that was always something that was really important to me. I remember one time I was at an event and there was a bishop giving a talk. And what he said is, the Lord gives us gifts, and if we don't use those, He will take them away from us and give them to somebody else who will. He went on to explain that God is not a mean God. He just, if we're not going to use it, then He'll give it to somebody else. And at that moment, I heard the bishop say this, and it pierced my heart. This was really a moment of conversion, of metanoia for me. It pierced my heart, and I knew the bishop was speaking to me, that the Lord had given me a gift of prayer, and I wasn't using it. I wasn't spending time just to be still and be with Him. That day, I recommitted myself to being more prayerful, to being more thoughtful, to spending more time just in silence and being present to the Lord.
2: One of the difficulties you have in prayer is taking the time and making the time for prayer. But what I miss most is just like cuddling on the couch, watching endless hours of Star Trek reruns or CSI or something like that, and just vegging. And I think that was one of the biggest obstacles for me in developing a life of prayer. Is I worked as a nurse, so I worked 12, 13, 14 hour days. I would come home exhausted, and so I would just turn on the TV and watch TV as I ate my dinner, and then I'd fall asleep, and then I'd wake up the next morning and do it all over again, and where's the prayer life in there? And I did this for years. And it never occurred to me, because I was thinking, I need to forget everything I'd seen, because I was working in the ICU and I saw some really stressful things, so I needed to somehow detox from that. And I needed to just veg and rest. And so I justified all of this, and I had no prayer life, and I justified all of that. And I remember I was reading the passage, "Come to me, all you who labor and are heavily burdened, and I will give you rest." And it was definitely a moment of grace, because I realized I was going to the wrong place for my rest. It was definitely baby steps, and I failed most of the time. But when I started actually making God a priority and tried to replace prayer with endless hours of television, even when I slept, I started to actually get to know the Lord, and He became my rest, and I actually became refreshed, and it was life-giving, and my life actually began to change, and my vocation actually became more apparent.
3: We were doing the family rosary like every day for a long time. We'll still go through times where we'll do it every day. If not, Amber and I try and pray our rosary together. But you know, it was awful at first. The family rosary was so horrible at first. But now, you know, the kids can all pray it, and they know how to pray the rosary, and they sit here and they have their rosaries, and
4: prayer comes first. That's the most important thing.
3: Right. We really try and instill in them, our family is for others. So that prayer time is for other people. The intentions of people have asked us to pray for that week, the priests that we know. Yeah, of course. I mean, you're gonna.
4: Yeah.
3: It's just the way it is. I travel a lot for work, so, you know, we'll miss, and you know, Amber's trying to struggle with the kids and everything. It's okay to miss a day, of course, you know. Yeah. The point is, like, what is your life centered on?
5: As it was in the beginning, is now, never shall be, world without end.
1: Prayer needs to be important.

0: important for us. If you are going to be a follower of the Lord, you need to be able to spend time with Him. I can't imagine those of you who are married, if you never spent any time with your spouse, if there was never just any time, just the two of you being quiet, being by yourself, sharing what's going on in your heart, if you didn't have any of that, my guess is the relationship would become more strained, more distant. There wouldn't be an intimacy to it. And I think that's why it's important for us to be able to pray, to spend time in prayer. I like in the scriptures when the disciples come to Jesus. He was praying in a certain place, and when he had finished, one of the disciples said to him, "Lord, teach us to pray, just as John has taught his disciples." He said to them, "When you pray," it's interesting, not like if you pray, he says, "When you pray, say, Father, hallowed be your name, your kingdom come. Give us each day our daily bread and forgive us our sins, for we ourselves forgive everyone in debt to us, and do not subject us to the final test." I really love that. The disciples go to Jesus and they say, "Teach us to pray." That raises something in our own mind and our heart. Do we want to learn how to pray? We can learn how to do lots of things. We learn how to ride a bike. We learn how to play a sport. We learn how to play a musical instrument. There's things that we can actually learn about prayer, but this is a moment of grace for us, a conversion for us, is do we desire to learn to pray? And all different kind of groups have different elements of prayer. There's Carmelite prayer, and there's Jesuit, and Benedictine, and Dominican, and there's Franciscan prayer. And I suppose every Franciscan would have different models, but there are four things that really come to me when we think about prayer. The first one is that God is already there. That by the fact that we're baptized, the scripture tells us that God dwells in us, that Christ dwells in us. So God is present. I think sometimes we feel like we have to talk God into coming and being present to us. And He's already there. He wants to be close to us. And we got to be able to recognize, to see that God is in our midst. I like what the Catechism actually says. It says, "There is no other way of Christian prayer than to Christ. Whether our prayer is communal or personal, vocal or interior, it has access to the Father only if we pray in the name of Jesus. The sacred humanity of Jesus is therefore the way which we pray with the Holy Spirit, and it teaches us to pray to God our Father." So God is already there. A second element of prayer is seeking intimacy with the Father. Is this making myself vulnerable to the Lord, to be able to say to the Lord, "Okay, Lord, these are my struggles, and these are my difficulties, and these are my fears and my hurts," and just allowing a place where God can see that, and I make myself available to the Lord. In many ways, that's what prayer is for me, making myself available to God. I like what it says in Hebrews. It says that we are naked and exposed before the eyes of God. And in many ways, that's the nature of prayer, is that we allow ourselves to be stripped away so that God can see us. Which leads to another element of prayer, which is specific for Franciscans, and that is one of incarnation, that the incarnational principle, which is really, really Catholic, and that is that God uses stuff in order to reveal Himself. We find this first and foremost in the incarnation, that God takes on flesh and reveals Himself to us. But the other is that God uses things like bread and wine and incense and scriptures, that we are able to take those things in prayer and allow God to reveal Himself. It's also why devotions are important, that we use rosaries and prayer books and all of these things that helps lift our eyes to the Lord. So to be able to recognize that all of this stuff around us, God can use that to help draw us into Him.
1: I remember pretty early on in high school, I went to this particular youth conference and just something was different. Something was different that weekend. I had just started high school and was just bringing in a lot of questions about myself, questions about where I fit, who would receive me. And I just brought them in to that weekend, into those times of prayer. And I remember there was one particular night we had Eucharistic adoration, and I just gave them all to the Lord. And I just knew, I knew that little host,

0: in the monstrance was God. And he saw me. He saw me and he knew me. He knew all of me. And he loved me.
1: I find scripture speaks to me. I also keep a little journal next to me. And if I read scripture, and it really speaks to me, I will write it in my journal so that I don't lose it. My approach to praying scriptures is I do love to read the daily mass readings. Scripture that really changed me in my relationship with God was what God the Father said to Jesus at his baptism by John the Baptist. This is my beloved Son in whom I'm well pleased. And as I reflected on the scriptures and other scriptures, I realized I'm a beloved son of my Heavenly Father too. Not only is Jesus a beloved son, but I am also a beloved son of my Heavenly Father.
2: And then the final element is the prayer for the Franciscan is one of being emptied. It's not necessarily one of building up, but it's, Lord, take away all of the stuff that keeps me from you, my distractions, my anxieties, my fears, my anticipation, whatever it is. Lord, just allow me to empty myself as Jesus emptied himself. Allow me to empty myself and just discover your presence. When it comes down to it, many ways prayer is just making ourselves available to God. And this is what I want to be able to encourage you. If we want to be followers of Jesus, it's absolutely necessary that we pray, that we spend time with God. I don't know how long you should pray. That's really up to you. But I'm going to invite you, maybe even challenge you. If you don't have a prayer time or a prayer life, begin to look for that and begin to try to develop that. How long you pray isn't a big issue, as long as you pray. The other thing that I think is important is if it's a priority that you take a look at your day and when are you going to spend a little bit of time with the Lord each day. One of the things that I find helpful is ritual, that we as human persons, not just as Catholics, but as human persons, we like ritual.
0: So when I start to pray in the mornings, I start off with some kind of surrender prayers that could be spontaneous. If it's really early in the morning and coffee hasn't kicked in, I might use some specific prayers that I keep tucked in my Bible just to bring myself to that place, to allow God in, open my heart up to him. Then I usually have something to meditate with. So some kind of scripture, some kind of religious reading, and just to read that prayerfully, but then also to sit in the silence to allow him to speak. And I journal because my mind, it runs a lot and it really helps me to focus my mind and focus my thoughts just by writing them out.
3: Around the age of, I think it was 32, my friend Rob brought the That Man Is You program to Tampa, Florida. I'd recently moved to Tampa to work at a real estate company. That program was excellent. It was a bunch of guys getting together every Tuesday morning and talking about their faith. A few years after that, I start praying the rosary every day with my wife. We've been doing that for probably the last two and a half years now. We miss a day here and there, but for the most part, we 24 days out of the 28 days in the month. So I'll pray that. And then throughout the course of the day, it's just more off the cuff because I would think that when I get tempted by the devil and I say in the name of Jesus, you got to take this out of my heart. I would think that's a form of a prayer.
4: I know my prayer life is really important. First and foremost, I can't give what I don't have. So if I'm talking about Jesus to other people, if I'm striving every single day to live my life for the kingdom, I know that like I need God to be the center. And the way I make God the center of my life is by committing to a holy hour. That looks different every single day. So sometimes I'm making my holy hour at midnight. Sometimes I'm making it at 10 o'clock in the morning. But recognizing like I have a desire to keep God at the center of my life and knowing that I have that as my foundation, I need to commit to a holy hour. I go to daily mass, frequent use of confession, but that's not without struggle. Sometimes I just don't feel like praying, or sometimes I just don't feel like I have to do one more thing.

0: I left my holy hour. I have to go back to the chapel or I have to pray in my room. It's a struggle because I feel like I always say like, oh, I have one more email to respond to, or I have just one more phone call to make, or I have to send a text to someone. But I've come to the realization there's always going to be email to respond to. There's always going to be more work. There's always going to be distractions. So knowing who I am and where I want to root myself, I commit daily to these practices.
1: For me, when I'm home in the friary, I've got this really little simple thing that I do. I've got a candle next to my chair in my room. Usually I get to pray in the chapel, which is great. But sometimes I just go to my room and I light this candle, and the candle being lit is the beginning of prayer. I spend some time with the Lord. When I blow it out, my prayer is over. It's nothing fabulous, nothing fantastic or extraordinary, but there's this little ritual that has a beginning and an end. Think about something like that for you. And then finally, just make the decision to spend some time with the Lord. Every day, maybe a holy hour once a week at the Adoration Chapel, but take the time to be with the Lord and spend time with Him. It seems to me, it was important for Jesus to pray. It's probably important that you pray and that I pray. Amen? Let's pray. Come, Holy Spirit. Lord Jesus, that you would come with your Holy Spirit upon us, that you would stir in our heart a desire to pray. And Lord, that your Holy Spirit would come upon us, that we would seek you, that we would spend time with you, that we would find you in prayer. May the Lord bless you, the Father, the Son, and the Holy Spirit. Amen. Amen.

0: I'm so excited to have John Berry join me for another Beacons of Light show. Welcome back, John.
1: Thank you. Glad to be back.
0: We didn't get canceled between the two shows.
1: I know.
0: I'm so glad. Yeah. Bishop Duca, thank you. Our local bishop is so supportive. And, you know, I can't say enough about Steve and Jeff that produce this show. They're phenomenal. They really help us to get our Vincentian mission out to the community here in the Diocese of Baton Rouge. It's great to have you here as the new national president. You've been it for about, what, 4 or 5 months now?
1: Yeah, 6 months, I think.
0: Yeah, and so what is the vision for the next 6 years?
1: Well, I think our mission for the next 6 years, our vision for the next 6 years is renewal, revitalization, and journeying together to determine how we adapt to a changing world. The rule in part one, 1.6, calls us to adapt

0: to a changing world as necessary. And I think if you look at what we've been through for the past 3 years with the pandemic, you couldn't define a changing world any more clearly than what we've just been through. Everything's changed. Everything's changed in terms of how we relate to each other, how we communicate with each other. And it's time for the society to begin to have a synodal conversation. And when I say synodal, I don't mean synodal in the sense of what the Pope's doing with the church, but it's the same process. Synodal meaning journeying together from the Greek. And talking to each other in a in-depth conversation about what is it we have to look at from a leadership perspective, from an impact perspective, from a membership perspective, on global perspective, global being United States, but also how we relate to the rest of the world and the rest of the Vincentian family to ensure that we are delivering our mission, maintaining our ties to our faith, serving the people that we serve in the most impactful way, and bringing all those who need to hear our message and want to hear our message into the family and making them part of the Society of St. Vincent de Paul.
1: Well, I know you well, John, and I know your vision as a leader is to get everybody. You said in the first show about encountering. It's not only encountering those we're blessed to serve in our Vincentian mission, but it's also encountering our fellow Vincentians. Correct. And from that, I know you want to build. It's not what John Barry wants. It right. was want the Holy Spirit to speak through everybody, right?
0: Right. Exactly. And that is how this process moves forward, is we start with a spiritually infused conversation at the front line. We start at the conferences. Mm-hmm. With every conference and every organization, at the mid-year meetings, at the regional meetings, at the conference meetings, for a year. I mean, mm-hmm. this is not a one-off, quick, let's boom, have a conversation and we're done. This is a year's worth of spiritually infused. Archbishop Belisario, who is our national episcopal advisor, will, at the mid-year meeting, speak to us and then tape a spiritual reflection that we'll show at every regional meeting and we'll make available to show at every conference. We'll tape this spiritual reflection that people mm-hmm. can watch and then use to reflect upon, to have this conversation. And the conversation is really just no conclusion, open. I hate the word brainstorm because it's not a brainstorm. Because mm-hmm. a brainstorm says, let's talk about a bunch of stuff and then, you know, put dots on everything and,
1: right.
0: and pick out the one
1: right.
0: that everybody likes the most.
1: Right.
0: That's not what this is, because every voice matters.
1: Yes.
0: And maybe the one comment made by one person, mm-hmm. the lone voice in the wilderness, right? Mm-hmm. The voice crying out in the wilderness, that may be the most important comment that's made. So we capture every comment.
1: Yes.
0: We talk about these and we open our hearts, we open our voices through the Holy Spirit to talk about mm-hmm. what do we need to do? What is this all about? How mm-hmm. do we bring new members in? We talk about engaging youth. Mm-hmm. We talk about engaging the non-engaged, whether it be minorities or underserved populations or any other number of folks. Well, we can talk.

0: talk about that all day long. But if the infrastructure or the organizational structure is by design built to create barriers to those people being part of our society, then we can talk till we're blue in the face, but we're never going to get them involved.
1: Right.
0: So what do we do about that? I don't come with answers. I mean, I don't have a prescriptive list of here's all the things we need to fix. But you know who does have that list of all the things we need to fix? He does.
1: That's right.
0: So as we talk about it and the Holy Spirit infuses us, we'll figure it out.
1: Well, I think that's a great strategy. You know, when you talk about strategy, and whether it's St. John the Baptist out in the wilderness that's hollering about something that's coming, or that Vincentian that is there and has that brilliant statement that you can't lose anything because it's all priceless. Right. And I think in our Vincentian ministry, I think you agree, God's talking to us all the time.
0: Right.
1: But it's sometimes I find I'm not listening.
0: Yeah.
1: And I think what you're saying is our entire Vincentian family needs to listen.
0: Yeah.
1: And not miss anything.
0: Exactly. And what I desperately have to avoid, and this is on me, and I have to be really careful about it, because any of us that have been in business or been involved in corporate or in any kind of a structured organization, we've all been through the situation where the boss goes off to a training session or the new boss comes in and they come back and they've got this brilliant idea. And we sit back and we go, okay, you know, the boss just went to training. She's got this great idea she learned. Let's just wait a couple of weeks and she'll forget about it. And we go about our business, right? So being the new president, and over the years, you know, there have been a number of things we've done in the society. What I need to avoid is people perceiving this as, here's the new president. He's got this new program. And if we just shake our heads and smile, John will forget about it in a couple of months, and then we can just go back to doing what we've always done. Well, what I have to make sure I'm communicating is this isn't a program. This isn't a structured thing. I'm not asking people to do that. This is a conversation. This is talking to each other for a year. I want to hear as much from the conference in South Dakota as I want to hear from the conferences in Los Angeles, because their voice is as important as their voice. But what tends to happen is the largest, and no offense to Los Angeles, their voice, the loudest, richest, biggest, tends to overshadow the smallest, quietest, simplest. So we have to do whatever we can to make sure that doesn't happen. And it's not going to be easy. Now, I will also say that this isn't all coming from just my brain. The National Council of Australia has done this. They've gone through this process. They called it Journeying Together. We're calling it Vision SVDP. And their National Council President, who has become a very good friend of mine, will keynote at our mid-year meeting, Mark Catani. And he's going to talk about the process they went through. Now, Australia, their structure is a little bit different from ours, and they've got some national things going on that are different than the United States. They have some issues with indigenous populations that they're integrating. So they're not quite the same as what we are, but they've done a lot of this listening. So Mark has been incredibly generous in allowing us to take much of their learning and use it. So we've been able to really leap forward

0: in terms of doing it, because there's so many similarities. I went and spent a week with them listening to what they've been through, and it's, if you closed your eyes down there, other than the accent, you would think you were in the United States.
1: Well, that's a great point to end this segment, because what you just said is every Vincentian voice counts. We want to hear every voice. And not only that, we have a global society, a global Vincentian family that we can look at, a group that's done this successfully, and something that we can kind of model ours on. When we come back, we'll continue this discussion about how the society is going to grow to meet the needs of everyone in need and help each one of us to grow spiritually.

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1: If we come together, we can help every mom and baby be healthy and strong.
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3: Mary's Meals is a simple, practical work of love carried out in the name of Mary, the mother of Jesus. 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

0: We're back. We're talking with John Barry about the wonderful Society of St. Vincent de Paul, its mission, and the things we're going to be doing in regard to visioning over the course of the next year.
1: Yeah. So we talked about, you know, what we're going to be doing, looking at the internal side of it and how we're going to address the society and move forward through questioning and our synodal process. But while we're doing that, we also are going to be looking at how do we make sure that we are communicating our purpose and our mission and our impact externally as we continue to grow the society. Last week we talked about my journey with the society, and I always tell a funny story about Archbishop Gregory, who's now Cardinal Gregory in Washington, when I first started with the society in Atlanta. And I remember he said to me one day, he said, "John, do you know what most people think about the Society of St. Vincent de Paul?" And I said, "No, sir, I don't." And he said, "Most people think it's two people sitting in the basement of the church handing out food bags." And he said, "You know that's not what the society is, and I know that's not what it is. So now your job is to make sure the rest of Georgia knows that that's not what it is." And I always took that to heart, because that is an important role that we have within the society, which is to take our light from out from under the bushel basket and shine it so that we can show people the impact we have. The Society of the St. Vincent de Paul is the largest homelessness prevention organization in the United States. Our data that we've gathered, and in all honesty, we haven't gathered all of it because our infrastructure hasn't yet been able to put the processes in place to get it. But the data we've gathered to date shows we have had a $1.4 billion, with a B, dollar impact on homelessness prevention in the United States. Nobody else comes near that. So what we need to do as a society is grow that number, communicate that number, let people know about that number. We need to do it through developing a very robust and strong fundraising network through corporations, foundations, people of affluence and influence, getting out there, telling our story through communication media, through

0: social media, the changing world of social media, sending out mailers while they work, that's not where we engage the young people that are the future of the country. The people that we need to engage are on the things that I don't fully understand, TikTok and Instagram and Facebook and some of these others. We need to have structures in place to do that. So while we're having our synodal conversations and moving forward and how we structure the society and how we grow the society, we also need to move forward in externally communicating, building, and growing our development channels, our social media channels, and not only to raise money and raise awareness, but to attract more people into the society, grow our number of ascensions, and build a society's base.
1: Well, and that's a beautiful vision because, you know, you're right. Us coming together as a Vincentian family is so very critical, but the work doesn't stop. And you know, I think you're right that a lot of people think about food and food pantries, and we do that all over the United States and throughout the world, but we're so much more than just food. Right. We're not, and homeless prevention is a big deal. And you, as a Vincentian, not only as a conference Vincentian, but as a conference president, you've been part of those home visits where you go into a home, they're about to be evicted.
0: Right. It's having been a Vincentian who's done home visits, having been a conference president, it always enrages me. It's the only term I can use for it, enrages mm-hmm. me. Mm-hmm. When I hear people, especially politicians, mm-hmm. who say, you know, people who are trying to get something. They just want to get more than they deserve. Mm-hmm. And I think back on visits I've been where people have called and said, you know, well, I need help with my electric bill. I can't afford it. And you've gone to their home and you see the children running around in rags and you see that they're eating on the floor because they don't have furniture. Mm-hmm. And you see the poverty that they live in, but all they've asked for mm-hmm. is their electric bill to be paid. Mm-hmm. They haven't asked for any more. And we come in and we can help them with these other things. Or, you know, people who have said, I just need my mortgage paid so I don't end up in the street. And you go there and you see that mm-hmm. they don't have food and they don't have clothes. People aren't trying to game the system. Are there some? Yeah, there's some. But I'd rather have one person game the system and help 20 than, you know, stop that one and have 20 suffer.
1: Well, you know, since 1833 in Paris, France, we're one of the few agencies, organizations, groups that make home visits. Yeah. And so that's where it's very difficult to game the system. Yeah. And, you know, our Vincentians, I tell you, stewardship is a word that I think throughout our Vincentian family is in action, because our Vincentians are good stewards of the support that they receive, and they're able to help those like you just illustrated so well. Families that are just needing that helping hand up. And when we come back, we're going to talk to John about the importance of keeping hope alive in every community throughout the United States and why the Society of St. Vincent de Paul provides those homeless prevention services, responses to actual homelessness, responses to any need, because in our society, there's no form of charity that's foreign to our society. When we come back, we'll end our second show with our National Vice President.
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0: and life of a person with a disability.
1: Attention travelers. Next Tuesday, a major power outage will cause complete chaos throughout the city. Water, phone, and internet service will be in short supply. There will likely be panic citywide. Stand clear of the closing doors, please.
2: Disasters? Don't plan ahead. You can. 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Don't wait.

0: Welcome back to this last segment with John Barry, or as I could call him, the man with the purple tie, because he wore that because of LSU. He said he thought this out off camera. You thought I forgot about that, huh, John?
1: No, I wore it in honor of LSU for you, although I am a Georgia Bulldogs fan.
0: That's right.
1: I did it for you, Michael.
0: Well, thank you. I appreciate
1: very well.
0: It. I remember you came down in 2022, and you're a big Atlanta Braves fan.
1: Absolutely.
0: And you had an Atlanta Brave A on your shirt, and a lot of our LSU membership said, what are you doing coming with an Alabama shirt on?
1: And the server at the restaurant almost wouldn't take my dinner order because she thought I had an Alabama shirt on.
0: Yeah, we had to clarify, that's Atlanta Brave.
1: I would have gone shirtless before I wore an Alabama shirt.
0: So. Yeah, that's one thing LSU fans in Georgia can agree on. Alabama is a tough team to play.
1: This is true.
0: But there's hope.
1: They knocked us out of the opportunity for a third national championship.
0: In a row. I know, that's rough.
1: That's rough.
0: How does that tie in with the Vincentio family? It doesn't.
1: We don't know. But.
0: But you know, that's one thing that is true about the society. It's all about fun.
1: Yes.
0: You know, and the last segment I came out and I couldn't say president. I said, let it go, because we are who you see. John Barry is who you see. You know, you want to embrace our entire society, and you want to do it in such a way that makes us the best we can be as Vincentians, right, John?
1: Absolutely. Absolutely. That's what it's all about. I mean, being a Vincentian is, nobody becomes a Vincentian and doesn't go all in. And I think that's one of the things that's fascinating about the society. So I'll tell you a personal story. So my wife has always been one of those who has said to me, you know, the society is your thing. Over all these years, she has her own thing. She's involved in a homeless ministry at our church. She does some other things. She never has come to a national meeting or a mid-year meeting. When I was installed as the national president in St. Louis in, last year, she obviously came to the national meeting and went to the sessions and went to a number of workshops. And she just has been fired up and goes now to conference meetings and is like, she is a full-blown Vincentian. The Holy Spirit came in and just got her from both sides, and now she's all in. And it's like every other Vincentian. Once you're in, you are in. And it is our responsibility as leaders to make that experience as beautiful, as spiritual, and as impactful as we can for those Vincentians. So in addition to all the other things we talked about, one of my goals and one of my responsibilities as the national president, working with our national staff, is how do we take the necessary administrative burdens on leadership that we have to do? Because in the modern world, we have to do some of these things, the paperwork, the legal stuff, the governance things. And how do we make them as burdensome, as least burdensome as possible? So we need to invest in technology. We need to invest in things like that, because we need to make the experience joyful, spiritual, and positive so that we can make the path to leadership one that people want to take.
0: And you know, whether it was our patron, St. Vincent de Paul, or Frederick Ozanam, our founder. I mean, people of great vision.
1: Right.
0: And what you're saying is, to optimize our mission as a society, we got to use every tool at our disposal, right, John?
1: Yeah. You know, people don't realize Vincent was a prolific fundraiser. Vincent, in order to raise funds for the society in the 1600s, he bought a cab company. He bought a toll road and used the money from the toll road to fund the society. He did all kinds of crazy things. And it cracks me up when some of our conference people, you know, poo-poo the idea of fundraising. Well, we're Vincentians. We don't fundraise. Tell Vincent that. Vincent did some of the most phenomenal fundraising you could ever think of

0: because he knew that you can't feed the hungry, you can't clothe the naked, you can't give drink to the thirsty if you don't have the funds in order to get those things and do them. So everything we do comes from our founders.
1: It is. It's yep. And that's what's so great about being a part of the Society of St. Vincent de Paul, men and women, whether it's St. Louise de Marillac or Sister Rosalie yep. Rendu, whoever, Frederick. It's you know, we've got about a minute and a half left, John. Yeah. What would your message be to our Vincentian family? What do you want to tell them about the coming next 6 years?
0: I think if we could summarize it, it's really simple. And I said it in my talk when I ran for president. I said it in my talk the night I was installed. It goes back to the beginning, the three essential elements: spirituality, service, and friendship. And over the last two sessions, we've talked about all three things.
1: Right.
0: The spirituality that drives what we do, the service that is what we do, and the friendship. We've referred to the laughing together, the visiting together, the being friends together. That's as important as all. None of the three are more important than any of the other two. If we focus on those three things, if we give each of those three things important, and one of the things that Archbishop Belisario is so good about talking about is they all interrelate. Each one does not stand alone. They stand integrated. Keep those in mind, and we're all going to be good.
1: Great message. Thank you, John. I hope you've enjoyed this edition of Beacons of Light. We'll see you again next week.

houses are often affiliated with the Blessed Mother and the Rosary. In fact, in the 15th century, the Rosary was known as a rosarium, rose garden, a bouquet of prayers. Today, we will crown our Blessed Mother and offer our prayers through the Chaplet of the Divine Mercy and the Living World Mission Rosary. To quote Archbishop Fulton Sheen, the power of the Rosary is beyond description. Now, it is with great joy that we crown Our Lady of Fatima as Queen of the Most Holy Rosary and of the whole world.

0: Look at Jesus, who is looking back at you. I adore you, Lord and Creator, hidden in the most blessed sacrament. I adore you for all the works of your hands that reveal to me so much wisdom, goodness, and mercy. O Lord, you have spread so much beauty over the earth. It tells me about your beauty, even though these beautiful things are but a faint reflection of you, incomprehensible beauty. And although you have hidden yourself and consecrated your beauty, my eyes, enlightened by faith, reaches you, and my soul recognizes its creator, its highest good. My heart is completely immersed in prayer of adoration.
1: Please join me in praying the act of consecration of the family to the divine mercy. O Jesus, you showed us your infinite compassionate love by exhausting the very last drop of blood and water from your body. From this day forward, with full confidence, we entrust our family to your divine mercy. We abandon our past, our present, our future. We place into your wounds all our wounds, which are caused by lack of love, understanding, and trust. Jesus, expel Satan and all evil from our families. Free us from the consequence of sin, and protect us from further harm. Heal our wounds. May our families learn to venerate your divine image, that they will never perish, but experience your loving mercy. Amen.
2: Contemplate the rays and graces of the divine mercy flowing down upon all families. We will now pray the Chaplet of Divine Mercy and remain standing for Jesus, I trust in you. In the name of the Father, and of the Son, and of the Holy Spirit,
3: amen.
2: Our Father,
3: who art in heaven, hallowed be thy name. Thy kingdom come, thy will be done, on earth as it is in heaven. Give us this day our daily bread, and forgive us our trespasses, as we forgive those who trespass against us. And lead us not into temptation, but deliver us from evil.
2: Amen. Hail Mary, full of grace,
3: the Lord is with thee. Blessed art thou among women, and blessed is the fruit of thy womb, Jesus. Holy Mary, Mother of God, pray for us sinners, now and at the hour of our death.
2: Amen. I believe in God, the Father of

Almighty, Creator of heaven and earth, and in Jesus Christ, His only Son, our Lord, who was conceived by the Holy Spirit, born of the Virgin Mary, suffered under Pontius Pilate, was crucified, died, and was buried. He descended into hell. On the third day He rose again from the dead. He ascended into heaven and sitteth at the right hand of God, the Father Almighty. From thence He shall come to judge the living and the dead. I believe in the Holy Spirit, the Holy Catholic Church, the communion of saints, the forgiveness of sins, the resurrection of the body, and life everlasting. Amen.

0: Mary and Joseph created a loving home for Jesus. Let us pray for our families while we welcome the Holy Spirit to bathe us in divine mercy as we offer prayers to the Holy Family.
1: O Lord Jesus, in the home of Mary and Joseph in Nazareth, there you grew in age, wisdom, and grace as you prepared to fulfill your mission as our Redeemer. We entrust our family to you. O Blessed Mary, you are the mother of our Savior. In Nazareth, you cared for Jesus and nurtured him in the peace and joy of your home. We entrust our family to you. O Saint Joseph, you provided a secure and living home for Jesus and Mary and gave us a model of fatherhood while showing us the dignity of work. We entrust our family to you.
2: Holy Family, we consecrate ourselves and our family to you. May we be completely united in a love that is lasting, faithful and open to the gift of new life. Help us to grow in virtue, to forgive one another from our hearts, and to live in peace all our days. Keep us strong in faith, persevering in prayer, diligent in our work, and generous towards those in need. May our home, O Holy Family, truly become a domestic church where we reflect your example in our daily life. Amen. Jesus, Mary, and Joseph,

0: our volunteers. And I think that's part of what makes it beautiful, is people come here with just a heart to serve and a heart to make a difference.
1: To open my eyes to these people who truly have no options and are helpless to do anything for their condition. People who have been told no their whole lives can finally be told yes. It's life-changing.
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0: Hi, I'm Naomi Kibler from Focus on the Immaculate Heart, and Sunday, July 4th, 2021, is the 245th birthday of our nation.
1: Praise the Lord, and God has blessed our country with the greatest country that the history of the world has ever known.
2: Why is our country's birthday so important to the Immaculate Heart of Mary?
1: Actually, in 1847, the bishops consecrated our country to the Immaculate Heart of Mary. So you saw the Holy Spirit was already working, and it was actually going to be setting apart America for a big part of this triumph of our Immaculate Heart. And there's a scripture quote that's based on of Our Lady. It says, Genesis 3:15, God is talking to the devil and says, I'm going to put enmities, which is total separation between you, the devil, and the woman, between your seed and your children, and her seed and her children. She is going to crush your head, and you're going to lie in wait of her heel. So he starts out with Genesis 3:15, and then it culminates in Revelations chapter 12, the Armageddon, the big final battle of the woman clothed with the sun, bringing souls closer to Jesus Christ, and the devil and his children are, and his seed, who's trying to get his children to persecute Jesus Christ. So you see that big last battle, and America, being on that title of Immaculate Conception, kind of plays a role right inside of that.
2: I remember this past May when the bishops reconsecrated us to the Immaculate Heart of Mary.
1: That just shows that what she said in Medjugorje, what I started in Fatima, I'm going to finish in Medjugorje. My heart will triumph. So I'm so excited for you young people, because you're going to be living out the triumph of this battle that has been going on for so many centuries and hundreds of years.
2: I love Fatima and the messages that the Blessed Mother gave to Saints Jacinta, Francisco, and Lucia.
1: They're very powerful. And actually, if you look at Fatima, what you get then is you get a 100-year view of the battle that's going on. And in Fatima,

0: she gave some secrets. And in the secrets, she said something that's very key for our country today. She said, in Russia would come forth the satanic spirit that would invade and poison the hearts of many people. It said they would annihilate many nations, and the Holy Father would have much to suffer. So she described this coming on through this Marxist atheism out of Russia. That's one of the tools that Russia used to spread her errors throughout the world. And Pope Pius XI confirmed it. He has an encyclical that you could get on the Vatican website called Marxist Atheistic Communism. How they're going to spread and seep over, they're going to use a propaganda that was so diabolic, the world has never seen the likes of it before. He said they're going to be seeping in to the media, to the schools, to the theater, everywhere. And he goes, and we won't even know, our hearts are being poisoned with all this satanic propaganda. So it's not flesh and blood that we're fighting, but we're fighting principalities and powers. And that's why we need the grace of God. And then he sends Our Lady and her angels to make sure we keep it a spiritual battle. And that means prayer and fasting and all the good works that gives us the grace of Jesus Christ. What's huge to know that since 1917, when she gave that secret about Russia becoming a superpower, Russia at the time was a very Christian nation. The Bolshevik Revolution didn't happen till November of 1917. And that was a Masonic kind of a brand, a splintered version of the Masons kind of split off, and they attacked their government and they took over the country. And what happened, they started spreading with Lenin these Marxist atheist policies all over the world. And now it even led to what's called the Cold War. And I'm sure you've heard of the Cold War, but it's 100 years of it was spreading more and more. But it's very important, what country was the key to stopping this Marxist atheism from taking over the whole world?
1: The United States of America.
0: Very good. And so where they were promoting Marxist atheism, we are promoting God Bless America. If you look at our Constitution, our Declaration of Independence, our Bill of Rights, it's a tyrant breaker. And what communism is, they start out by saying, oh, socialism, you'll all be happy with this. But once you get that smiley mask off, it's tyrants pop out. Stalin took over. And once that tyrant came in, you know what? He started killing everybody. He killed even all the Bolsheviks who were promoting that. Oh, we want socialism with this. They're all dead. You know, he killed them all. And in the history shows, you want to look up something, America, especially the youth, look up the Great Purge. If you want to really understand where these socialist policies take you, look up the Great Purge. You're going to see between 750,000 to over 1.5 million people are their own people killed because he was afraid of losing power. And that's where atheism leads you. Because why? Because when we the people have the power, under God, you have rights, you have value because you're created in the image and likeness of God. When you're atheist, you have no rights because you kicked out God, so you no longer have rights.
1: I remember when I was in elementary school, sometimes they would give us a little bit watered down version of our Declaration and Constitution.
0: Back in the 70s and 80s, when I was going through school, sometimes you were getting this from the teachers in the school, just like the Pope predicted, that they're saying, oh, that Constitution, it's kind of outdated. You know, we don't need guns anymore. You know, we don't have to shoot any squirrels for food. You know, get rid of those things. It's all outdated. You know, get rid of the Constitution. We're so much more advanced now. And we heard this growing up, and it always kind of confused me by why so many people love the Constitution. But then I took a pilgrimage once to Ireland, and in Ireland there was this potato famine museum. I heard stories about Grandpa Murphy, things like that growing up, and certain part of the history of Ireland, but nothing really made sense. And much of our American history didn't make sense either. But I tell you, once I walked in this potato famine museum, it was like the light went on.
1: What's that all about?
0: It was put on by the British. There was a Major Dennis Monaghan, and what happened, he was assassinated by an Irish person who was really upset because one of his relatives had to flee the plantation. They went on what was called the coffin ships. They were trying to get out of the starvation that was going on because of the potato famine over to America, and they died. He was so mad that he ended up killing the head of the plantation. And what his great-great-grandsons did, he goes, hey,

Agent Monahan wasn't the bad guy. He goes, look at the rules that were in place. He was a good guy. Don't demonize him. Here's the rules that were in place that made it for a bad situation. So they put these rules on there. When I saw those rules, it was like pow. Because when you want to appreciate our Declaration of Independence and our Constitution, look at the time frame, 1776. And now what they had on this wall was kind of the history of Ireland. You know what? Jesus Christ in year 33, he gives Peter the keys of the kingdom, and he says, what you bind on earth is bound in heaven. He becomes the first pope on the Catholic faith that was going to spread all over the world. It spread to Ireland in the year 431. St. Patrick came and evangelized the island, and the whole country became very Catholic. It was a very unusual but powerful evangelization effort that was done by St. Patrick. And they were very strong Catholics for many, many years. And as the history went on, in 1531, the King Henry VIII of England, he asked for a second annulment from the Catholic Church. He got one granted for his first annulment because he wasn't having a male heir to the throne. And the Catholics said, no, you're not eligible for an annulment, and we can't grant it to you. He goes, well, I'm the superpower of the world. I have this biggest gun. They go, sorry. He goes, guess what? He goes, I'm now the Pope. And they go, huh? And he goes, if you don't like it, you know, any of my bishops, you don't like that I'm the Pope? He goes, I want that annulment. I'm going to get a Pope. And he goes, I'm the Pope. It's called the Anglican Church that I started. So he now the King of England becomes the new Pope. Now the poor Irish people, they didn't go along with that. They go, well, you usurper. He goes, you're not the Pope. You know, get out of here. We're not going on. But a lot of people did, especially those who are really attached to the wealth. And it made for a lot of bad blood for years. Years this is going on. And finally, the persecution got worse. And what he says to any of the Irish people, if you don't acknowledge the King of England as a pope, that we're going to throw you out of your own castle. And any Irish person that will acknowledge the Anglican Church, we're going to put him as head of the castle. So all of a sudden, this abuse, there's this lack of freedom of religion, let's just say. There's abuse going on, and a lot of people did get suffer. So the more they rebelled, what happened was they sent Cromwell with the army in there in the mid-1600s, and they literally killed millions of Irish people who were fighting for the freedom of religion. And so that went on. Time went on. Now they have something called the penal laws. So now we're going to look at this time period from the late 1695. They go, we're going to have some penal laws against Catholics. Keep that in mind. The first penal laws, you don't have the right to bear arms. We're going to take away your guns. And then they're going to say, yeah, we're not going to file those. But all of a sudden, what happened is they couldn't buy any guns anymore. And all of a sudden, they said, all right, we have another penal law. You cannot send your children to school. We want to keep them illiterate. We want to keep them dumb and that. And after years, it has an impact on the society, the culture. All of a sudden, you can't own a horse more than 5 pounds at the time. And after a few years, it says, you can't own land, if you're a Catholic, more than a quarter of an acre. So they put these things. And all of a sudden, 30 years later, it goes, Catholics, you no longer have the right to vote. So Catholics now, they go, wait a second, this tyrant is getting totally out of control. And now he's starting to force these crazy laws. He was just putting them in. Now he's trying to force it. We're not going to put up with it. So they pick up their guns. And what happens? Uh-oh. 30, how good do 30-year-old guns work? Not too well. It was terrible that they were just able to impose with a small army. They would go from towns to towns. And my grandpa Murphy would tell my dad stories. He goes, what they would do if a British soldier got killed in a thing, they would go to the town, they would mark every 10th house, knock on the door, pull the head of the household down, boom, shoot them dead, boom. Next to every 10th house, boom, shoot them dead. It says, don't let any British soldier get hurt again. And boom, we just leave them there. No trials, no right to fair trials, it's just brutal murder. And he goes, well, that's what you get for it. And how could they defend themselves? They're going to throw stick and stones against it? You know, it was the right to bear arms. And all of a sudden, you start seeing the wisdom on that. At the same time, look at this. This is in the 1700s now. And now the American colonies are growing. And a lot of these, all over the world, they're leaving their tyrants from whatever country they're coming. They're coming to America. And what's happening?
A lot of the Irish immigrants are coming there as well. They hear the tragedies, they hear the stories.

0: countries. And now who's, look at the time, it's British are over the American colonies as well. And what's happened? Once a tyrant over a tyrant, now they're starting to abuse the Americans just like they're abusing the Irish people. But we saw that this 100-year pattern of behavior, and now they're saying, what are we going to do about this? This isn't just. And it led to a head, and then our birthday of country, 1776, he goes, we're not putting up with this anymore. He goes, we're starting the United States of America. We want life, liberty, and pursuit of happiness.
1: Did the media try and do anything to help the Irish people?
0: Now, what you even notice in this Potato Famine Museum is they would have some of the media articles around, some of the cartoons and some of the images they would put on. And what they were doing, they were portraying them as something less than human, as just dirty pigs, poor, not willing to help themselves. What they don't bring up is the only way they could help themselves was to renounce the way Jesus Christ implemented the papacy and pick the usurper, King Henry, or whoever the king is at the time, as the head of the church. In the American colonies, they see all this abuse happen. It's starting to happen to them more and more. There's actually battles that were going. There's blood that was being spilt. And now this culmination of all this abuse was now expressed in something called our Declaration of Independence. And it's a very powerful but short document. And what's awesome about it, it calls on God three times. And let's say we could split it up into five little short spots to understand it better. The first part is, it's God himself gives us our rights. And what are the basic rights of every human being? Life, liberty, and the pursuit of happiness. The whole next part, he goes, King, you're not there to give us our rights. The government, that's not the government's role. The government's role is to ensure we have our God-given rights. And if you don't do this, you're a tyrant. The second part is a whole list of 35 grievances that they have, details of how what the England was doing against their own citizens of the American colonies was an abuse of our human rights. And they made it very clear, you abuse this right, that gives an authentic reason to change our form of government. And the second part is, we're going to call on God to judge you, King George, as a tyrant, and we ought to be free. And that's what the Declaration of Independence happened. And now, but what happens? We're still these little colonies, and England is the superpower of the world. So how are we going to do that? It's in our Declaration of Independence. God himself is going to supply divine providence and kick your tails out of our new country of the United States of America.
1: So was it one big battle and then it was all over?
0: Actually, it was many battles, and actually it was very tough. And actually, England was a superpower, and actually for a long time, they kicked our butts for many of the battles. But I'd like to tell you about a turning point in the revolution. It was the Battle of Saratoga, and this was in 1777. And what happened, there was a big battle going on in New York, and the British forces were taken over, and the American forces had a great, huge victory, and they imprisoned 5,000 British soldiers. And now what was so awesome about this was when the British imprisoned our soldiers, they would put them on these coffin prison ships, treat them terribly unhumaning. But what did we do? We took out the Bible, and we took the Bible, we go to all the British soldiers, if you swear to us on this Bible that you will never fight us again, we're going to let you walk out of here and go home. If not, we're going to put you in a prison. What would you like to do? So what did they do? They swore to God on the Bible, we will never fight the American people again. And all 5,000 of them went escorted to a ship by just a handful of American patriots, send them back home. So what happened when they got back home? King George goes, get your tails back in there, fight them. He goes, sorry. He goes, we swore to God that we would never fight them again. And he goes, I don't care what you said. So now there's fighting in between England. And what was even more important about that, there was both France and Spain were hearing about the battles between British and America. And they were sending all the propaganda saying, These Americans are just these

0: rascals who are lawless and they're doing all these things. So it was a propaganda war to kind of make us look like bad guys. But all of a sudden, when news got back that all these guys went back home and King George was trying to send them back, that switched the whole titles. And what happened was France joined us on our side. And then Spain joined us on our side. And all of a sudden, it literally was World War I. And now many of our battles, we had the French and Spanish. So they're now supplying ours, and we're battling. And this went on for several years. But eventually, through the grace of God, divine providence, and through that courageous act of faith that they had about the Holy Bible, God blessed America, and that was the end of the war.
1: How exactly did the war end?
0: As it turned out, it's one of the deepest documents. It's the peace treaty in Paris. And what it has, they got England together, United States together, France together, and Spain together. And they're going to have this peace treaty because we finally beat England. But how do we get along now? How it starts out is, in the name of the Father, and of the Son, and of the Holy Spirit. And basically says, hey, we're all Christians here. We shouldn't be fighting. Let's all forgive. And let's get on with our lives and trade. Let's let bygones be bygones. If you look at, that's how the war ended. It was our Christian roots. It was our Christian faith of all of us involved. And we praise the Lord. And now we all could get forward. And now, God bless America.
1: That's something they're not teaching in schools these days.
0: Well, Our Lady said it's a satanic battle that's going on. That's why it's so important for the youth to not only learn the history, but learn how to pray. Get their souls in the state of grace. And be arm yourself with the armor of God, because we're fighting a spiritual battle, and the devil wants to take our freedoms away, life, liberty. He wants to impose this worldwide, not only communism, what it is, it has and opens the door for this dictatorship with the elitists. That's what they want. The elitists who control much of our media and much of the surprising things that are going on, the narratives that are going on in the world, they want to enslave you. And you know what stops them? The grace of God and our declaration.
1: So some people say that when they wrote the Declaration of Independence, they didn't intend for it to be Christian.
0: When you look at the Declaration of Independence, what's so wonderful about it, it not only calls on God three times. What does it say? This is in the year July 4, 1776, in the year of our Lord. And everybody knows who that Lord is, Jesus Christ. Just for example, Muslims, when they have their governments changed, they wouldn't use 1776 AD, Anno Domini, Year of the Lord. They don't talk like that. And a few years later, when the French Revolution took place and they outlawed God, they would not use 1776 Year of the Lord. Then it was 1792, no more of this. That gives too much glory to God. What we want to be free from God. We're atheist Masons, we want year one of liberty, year two of liberty, and we don't even want a 7-day work week. That's in the Bible. We want 10-day work week. We want to throw out anything. We'll throw out all their statues, throw out all their images. We want to have a new culture, new this. This is what we want, anarchy. And that's, you look at any other culture who doesn't believe in Jesus Christ, and they wouldn't put the year of our Lord. So praise the Lord. It was very Christian, not only the start of it, it's in our Constitution, it's in our Bill of Rights, and then, of course, look at that peace treaty, how it all ends. He goes, the Trinity, Father, Son, and Holy Spirit. He goes, we're Christians, come on, let's forgive, and let's bygones be bygones.
1: So the Bill of Rights sounds like it was the antidote for a lot of the evil that England was doing.
0: So when you look at the Declaration of Independence and the Bill of Rights and our Constitution, what it is, it's a tyrant breaker. And just like they were abusing it, they knew, How does a tyrant impose his will on people? Take away their arms. So then that's going to be right to bear arms. Is a tyrant going to impose his religion on everybody? No, we're freedom. We want people free to express their religion. Whatever that be, you're free. You're free to that. You know, we're not going to let King Henry VIII say that he's the Pope because he's got the biggest gun. You know, that's not going to work here. We want people have to love God freely in order to be authentic love. The right to assembly, they hated it. Tyrants hate it when we have peaceful protests. And that's what we want, these big peaceful protests. They hate it because they make you want to feel like you're alone, isolated, and your only opinion comes from the media.

And all of a sudden, once a big group gets together, goes, "No, I think the media is full of baloney." You're right, it is full of baloney. You know, as we, this is the truth. They're afraid of that when they're trying to put these false narratives on you. So they want to control that. Our Bill of Rights is a very awesome tyrant breaker.

0: stop Satan from taking over the whole world with the diabolic propaganda and this Marxist atheism all over the world, primarily it was the country that was consecrated to the Immaculate Conception, and it was also a lot to do this nice little piece of paper called the Constitution of the United States. What this does, the first words, we the people, in order to form a more perfect union, what this Constitution does, it takes power away from the tyrants and empowers we the people. So it's huge. They call this the American experiment. It's the longest stable government that is in place today. And again, it's the tyrant breaker. So praise the Lord for that. And thank you, Jesus and Mary.
1: Millions of people have success stories of the American dream. Can you share one of them?
0: Once the people get empowered, and what happens is even those people who are starving and dying in the potato famine museum, one great example is the Kennedys. And John F. Kennedy was president. His great-great-grandfather was in that whole thing. And then they came over to America and they settled in. And what happened was their children and their grandchildren were able to get educated. And then just by hard work, a little determination, a little effort, and then you have opportunities. It's known as a land of opportunity. And there was prejudices at that time. A lot of it was prejudices from Protestants against Catholics. He goes, but the Constitution helps us overcome those prejudices. And what happens was, sure enough, Joe Kennedy, which was President Kennedy's father, became a multimillionaire through the graces that he was able to obtain and through his hard work and his understanding of the system. And look at that. And only next year after that, President John F. Kennedy became president himself. His brother, Bobby Kennedy, was going to run for the president of the United States when he was assassinated. But today, in our day, there is Bobby Kennedy Jr. And he's one of my heroes today because what he's doing is he's taking the power of the Constitution and he's nailing some of these elitists who are causing a lot of havoc in our country. Even people who are poisoning our children with all these pesticides and had these big conglomerates who nobody could fight. And he got the team together and he did what nobody thought was possible. He fought them and he won. So he's using the Constitution in a constructive way to sue these tyrants and these elitists. And so they can't, even though they can control the media elites and control that narrative, he's able to sue them with the power of the Constitution to protect the children of America. So,
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11: Because music is able to add feelings to words, it is a church's most valuable form of art, especially when it accompanies the liturgical action. 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Welcome. I'm glad you could join us. I'm Michael McDowell, and on this episode of Sacred Music, a Treasured Tradition, we will highlight the musicians at St. George Parish in Baton Rouge. Blake Bruckhaus, Director of Liturgy and Music at St. George, has brought together Nancy Heron, Tracy Danton, and Angela Sneed for a performance of diverse music that inspires the soul. And we'll end on a special note as the pastor of St. George, Father Paul Yee, will be featured in the final song. But first, they will begin with We Praise You, one of the many beautiful compositions produced by the Damians back in the 1970s.

0: That was Father Paul Yee, the pastor here at St. George Parish. Thanks to Father Paul, Blake, and all the musicians for a wonderful performance. We hope you enjoyed this episode and will continue to join us for more editions of Sacred Music, a Treasured Tradition.
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0: Hello and welcome to our program, Where God Weeps, a program where we speak about the situation of the suffering and persecuted church all around the world. On the west coast of Africa lies the small country of Liberia. With a population of approximately 5 million, Liberia is one of Africa's oldest countries, but also one of the world's poorest. The government of Liberia was modeled after that of the United States. The capital, Monrovia, is named after the US President Monroe, and the US is often referred to as Liberia's big brother. Liberia's political landscape remained relatively calm until a military coup in 1980, after which civil war raged until 1999, killing 200,000 Liberians. Liberia called it their World War III. Sadly, war was to again raise its head with sporadic conflicts in 2002 and again in 2003. 20 years later, the country still has not recovered, with the weight still hanging heavy over important social and political events. To tell us more about this and the efforts to rebuild peace, it's my very great pleasure to welcome the Archbishop of Monrovia, Bishop Gabriel Blamo Djoubwe. Welcome, Your Excellency, and thank you for being here today with us on our program.
1: It's my pleasure, Mark.

Your Excellency, on 28 February 2024, Pope Francis appointed you Metropolitan Archbishop of Monrovia. How did you hear the news, and what was your reaction when you heard the news?

0: News.
1: Prior to the appointment, I was invited by the Apostolic Nuncio, that is the Pope's representative in Liberia, and it was like a week or two or so before then, you know, and they invited me, and he broke the news to me that the Holy Father, you know, had appointed me. I was kind of shocked. It came as a shock, and I was speechless, and I could not even say a word. And he noticed that I was uncomfortable, so he invited me to, you know, take my time and to go to the chapel, and which I did, and I stayed there to pray and to reflect. And after 30 minutes or so, I returned, and all I could say, because while I was in the chapel, my whole life kind of flashed before me, all the experiences and everything, and why me, and why at this time, you know. So then I said, well, if the Lord had brought me this far, he would definitely see me through. So when I sat again before the Pope's representative, and I said to him, I said, tell the Holy Father, with God's help, I accept. Yeah.
0: This decision has come with peace and has carried you forward.
1: Yes.
0: And you are still at peace with everything that has taken place since that time, because it was a whirlwind since
1: yes,
0: the appointment.
1: Yeah, it's been and unsettling, really. And, you know, because if you look, the church had gone through phases of transition, you know, so to come in at this time at the helm of leadership, you know, is a big responsibility. And if you look back from the time of the late Archbishop Michael Francis, and after that, you know, we've had series of and they've been involved with the Archbishop Michael Francis in the in building institutions, destruction, and everything. And now to see that after all these years, you know, to the now to take
0: this,
1: you know, this responsibility, mm-hmm, yeah, is a huge challenge.
0: It is, yeah. Your Excellency, what did you choose as your Episcopal motto and why?
1: That's a very good question. In Latin, it says, Pacem et Unitas in Christi, you know, unity and peace in Christ. Why peace? Why unity? First, I wanted to kind of establish a continuity with the late Archbishop Michael Francis. His motto was peace and charity of Christ, and it's like the unfinished agenda. So I felt that portion of the peace, you know, I wanted to be able to carry forth, you know, to take off from where he left off. So unity, having gone through phases of transition, there's been a lot of challenges here and there. So my mission now would be to unite, to bring everyone together. The priests, the religious, you know, the laity, you know, a church that is united, a church that has one single mission, you know, that is focused and direct. So as Archbishop, I saw my role as a symbol of this unity to bring everyone together. So that's why that Pax et Unitas in Christi, you know, is very dear to my heart.
0: Reconciliation, unity is one of the messages, I think, that everybody in Liberia recognizes as the message for going forward.
1: Yes.
0: It has only been 20 years since the end of the Second Civil War, which cost 250,000 lives.
1: Yes.
0: And it was described as hell on earth. Can you tell us where were you, and how did this affect you personally this time, you and your family, that were perhaps suffering at this period?
1: Yeah. Firstly, the war. Prior to the outbreak of the war in 1999, the Liberia was in 1980. You know, there was a coup d'état. You know, during the time of Sergeant, Master Sergeant Doe, and he transitioned

0: he and his cohort transitioned into civil regime. So he went to be the president, you know, so to establish a democratic society. But of course, they are, you know, things did not go the way people expected. And of course, there are factors contributing to the war in 1989. Did not just start in 1980, nor did it start in 1989. There you have remote causes and you have immediate causes. But the 1989 war was as a result of underlying causes
1: that had been building over
0: building
1: time.
0: Up over time. So when the war broke out, I had left the country. I was sent to Rome here, you know, 1986, you know, to study as a priest and to specialize and to get a doctorate. So I was here for 5 years, you know, so 1986 to 1991. So I wasn't really in Liberia, you know, during that period, but my family, my parents were still alive at the time. All these people were still alive. So being in Rome, studying while the war was going on was very, very tough. The only means of getting close to Liberia was the BBC, the Focus on Africa. Okay, there was no way to even reach out to, you know, and my family members. You know, it was really very tough. It was very unsettling, and my heart was in Liberia. You know, I just could not, you know, everybody felt, you know, around me, they felt they were supportive.
1: Sympathizing.
0: Exactly. Because when you listen to the BBC, you listen to Focus on Africa, you hear all the death, the shedding,
1: all the worst.
0: You know, and they're seeing these on graphic pictures.
1: And so you couldn't communicate with your parents.
0: No way, you couldn't communicate.
1: Not at all.
0: I didn't even know what part of Monrovia, they were in Monrovia, but what part of Monrovia they were. That was a very, very,
1: very
0: devastating
1: painful time.
0: Yes.
1: Painful time. Your Excellency, how would you say, do you still see the scars on the hearts of the people still today? And if so, how do you see these scars on the hearts of the people?
0: Yes, we'll say, you see, when we look at the process or processes that went into bringing about peace in Liberia, you know, the different interventions, where the sub-regional intervention, the international intervention, yes, a lot of lives were lost, you know, the military personnel that were lost. But the accords that were signed, there were provisions in there. But some of these provisions were not really met or adhered to. So then we didn't have the establishment of the war crime, you see?
1: There was no truth commission. Nothing like...
0: There was a truth commission, they said, made their thing, but there was no follow-up or courts to be established, just like we had in Sierra Leone, administrative court, you know, we didn't have that. So it's like... people accused, you know, others of being responsible, being perpetrator of death of their loved ones. So you had, and then to see some of these people now in government or running for positions in the legislatures, you know, so it kind of brings it all back.
1: It brings it all back.
0: So, yeah, talking about this car, you can even tell that there is anger. So whether it's as a result of the war, I don't know. You listen to the radio, you need the talk shows, you know, there's this anger, this violence.
1: It's
0: still there underneath that really has to be addressed. Why? Because after the war, the issue of rehabilitation of the combatants, the issue of trauma counseling, healing, they really were not adequately addressed. So you can say, you know, more or less that this scar, you know, it's manifest
1: still,
0: in different
1: it's
0: forms.
1: It's still open.
0: Open.
1: It's still
0: yes.
1: open, an open wound.
0: Yes.
1: Your Excellency, the religious landscape in Liberia consists of approximately 40% Christian, 40% traditional religion, and 20% Muslim. Was there an effort during the civil war to instrumentalize religious groups? And if

0: so, how did that take place, and was it successful or not?
1: It's the when the war, at the outbreak of the war, there were efforts. The efforts made by the Liberian Council of Churches and the National Muslim Council, the efforts at peace, how to quell these hostilities. So the two major religions, the Christianity and the Islam, these leaders came together and formed what then was known as the Interfaith Council. When they
0: So
1: came together,
0: they recognized the danger
1: they
0: that something
1: recognized,
0: like that could happen.
1: yes, it will have gotten worse and out
0: Much.
1: of hand. It will have even escalated and had taken that different form, like a religious war. So when these two major religions came together, they were able to pursue peace even out of Liberia, in encouraging the warring factions. So they kind of, the framework for peace in Liberia, it was produced by these two
0: These
1: major
0: two
1: religions, yes,
0: religious.
1: Interfaith Council. And what did they put? They called for ceasefire, immediate ceasefire, safe corridor, and all of this. That formed the basis for the sub-regional intervention, that is the ECOWAS, that came into the picture. So ECOWAS, the military wing of ECOWAS, were able to come in. And this was the peace plan that was
0: To
1: put down by
0: stabilize.
1: Interfaith to stabilize things, at least to quell the hostilities, to cease fire. That brought in the ECOMOG and then the United Nations, the international
0: And
1: communities.
0: then things became a little bit safer and a bit more
1: Safer,
0: safe.
1: safer, and that they were able during that period, they were able to, have peace talks in Bamako, in this after Ghana, Accra. The last one that was signed, that was signed was this Accra Peace Accord, Comprehensive, Peace Accord, that was signed in 2000, and we celebrated, that was 2003. We celebrated 2021 years just
0: Just
1: August
0: recently.
1: recently,
0: Just
1: yes,
0: recently.
1: celebrating,
0: I think the recent
1: yeah.
0: election was, in fact, on the anniversary in November 2023 was the anniversary of the signing of the agreement in
1: Yeah.
0: Ghana. But my question
1: The,
0: actually is,
1: yes.
0: I want to come back to then, on the other side, have religions become a source of hope? You've been speaking about
1: Yes.
0: the anger, this underlying
1: Yeah.
0: anger.
1: Yeah.
0: Can religions then, both Islam, both Muslims and Christians, serve to heal and bring society together? Is this an objective that you see as a possibility?
1: Exactly. In fact, this has been the major driving force of these two religious groups, to bring healing. Had they not thread this path, it will have escalated into a very worse situation. So religion plays a major role, and we continue to still meet as
0: Glory be to the
1: a
0: Father.
1: religious council. It started off at interfaith, now it's inter-religious council, embracing, the religions, as a
0: Glory
1: council
0: be to
1: to
0: the Father,
1: pursue,
0: the Son, and the
1: continue
0: Holy
1: the
0: Spirit.
1: dialogue, continue the pacification and all
0: Dialogue
1: of
0: of
1: that,
0: life
1: of life,
0: also,
1: yes.
0: yes.
1: Because a factor that is very, that one has to pay attention to where God, weeps, poverty, you see. Liberia is really the situation, yes, it's
0: You're touching my next question. I want to just give some numbers here. Liberia struggles with profound poverty and social inequality. Nearly 80% of Liberians live on less than $1 a day, and nearly 85% of Liberians are unemployed. So, what are the roots, and what can be done? How can the church help? Is there something? It seems, first of all, so enormous as a
1: Yeah.
0: challenge. What can be done here?
1: Firstly, the church and the, or say the Muslim council, the religion, the presence of the church among our people gives hope. And where God weeps,

0: to look at the suffering of the people, to be able to accompany them during this period, and to devise, you know, programs, for example, you know, programs of hope that will help to alleviate them from the level of poverty. You know, that is a challenge for us as a church, actually. That's the, it's a big challenge for us. How can we meet the material needs, you know, of these people? We have apostolates, you know, as a church, Catholic Church for that matter. We have our pastoral. We have our teaching apostolate, you know, the school, the, you know, Catholic education. We have the health, you know, apostolate. You know, we have clinics, we have Cali Hospital, you know, so that is also a witness, but we cannot do it on our own. We ask and help out there, you know, charitable organizations that will help us to meet the basic needs of our people. How many families can afford their, you know, kids going to school, to pay the school fees is a challenge. How many families would go to bed, you know, at night, maybe if they are lucky, if they have a meal, a decent meal, you know, to eat. How can we as a church, how can not just, you know, to preach the gospel, to pray, but also to help to alleviate the condition of our people, you know. So we have Caritas, you know, helping in rural areas, you know, of Monrovia, you know, helping the farmers, the prison farmers, providing tools for them, so for self-sustainability. Right. And we have programs that even help young people, you know, to young people, giving them tools that they can use, you know, even
1: to
0: some
1: start works,
0: yeah, to start like works, you, even some big, I mean, market, the making market or hairdressing or this or that, to be so they can stand. So these are the kind
1: the
0: of ways that so I mean, it's a church in needs to can be, you know, of help to us to be able to help our young people, you know. As a matter of fact, schools are open now, you know, schools are open, and how do we respond, you know?
1: I was going to address this, the education question, also because I've read that literacy stands only at 58%, and that one third of children are forced to drop out of school, particularly girls.
0: Yeah.
1: What can the church do? I mean, we're laying everything at the footstep of the church, which is not correct. And I think what is an enormous benefit has been the relative stability in change and handover of government, the recent with Ellen Sirleaf and recently now with the recent elections of Boka, and thanks be to God, it went peacefully with a good transition. So there is some sign of stability there from the side of the government. However, the church is recognized, I believe, in Liberia also for its social services, particularly education, where the government schools are not able to be in the rural areas, but the church is. Long story short, how do you answer the question of 58% illiteracy and the challenge, especially for young girls, when one third have to drop out of school?
0: Yeah, it's a big challenge for the church. With regard to its teaching apostolate, the Catholic education, the schools that we have, we are not being subsidized. You know, many years ago, long before the war, during Talbot time or so, something was given, but not since that time. So our schools are now being subsidized by the government, and our mission is, our primary mission is not, you know, to do the work of the government. We are only supplementing the, you know, the efforts of government. So if we were to have this assistance also to subsidize, to be able to pay our teachers, then our school fees would not be that high, because the teachers are also, they have a right to decent work, salary, all of that. So it's a serious challenge for us. As a result, how many parents can afford to send their kids to school, if the most

0: have a good, well-founded, you know, solid education, quality education.
1: And I think we can't forget, which I perhaps am putting words in your mouth, but the human formation.
0: Yes.
1: That is, the church in its education instills values.
0: Yes. That is our greatest challenge now. We have to, as it is, we have to recalibrate. We're in the process

0: kind of education, the services we, you know, we've been delivering, we are looking at it again, because it's one thing to give the academic. It is also one thing to say you're teaching a religion or something, but it is completely different when it comes to values. The, you know, gospel values, the values of life, because our schools are to prepare the young people to play a meaningful, positive role in society. Yes.
1: The future leaders.
0: The future leaders. So if we don't give that value, so that's a challenge for us, that we are looking at, we may have been doing that in the past, but over time, we're looking at it, we are examining that, and we still need, a lot needs to be done. The greatest service we do for this country, Liberia, is through education, to prepare the citizens, to be able to contribute meaningfully, positively to building of society. Then issue of corruption, this, that, and all of this, at least it will not be 100%, we will be helping to,
1: year by year,
0: that's where we are going. That's what I see as one of my greatest missions, to accompany the people, to make a positive presence, to give hope to the people, and to prepare the younger generation, to give them values that will now build the society, to correct some of these ills that we are seeing today.
1: Is Liberia the phoenix coming from the ashes? You've seen such suffering. Just so much that you would probably just want to turn your eyes away and not look anymore, but you can't. And at the same time, I have this tremendous sense of hope coming from you that there is a renewal, a revival, a phoenix that will rise from the ashes, and that God has a big plan for Liberia. What is your hope for your country?
0: Oh, absolutely. I'm very hopeful. This, what we've passed through, it has positive side and the negative impact of it, but the positive side has made us to see one, never again to go that path of war, very destructive. And out of the ashes, new life that will become stronger. So we see that's why the role of the church is much more needed now than ever before. The church has to make that definitive presence to be the sign of hope for our people at all costs, to be able to rebuild the human person. The human person is very, very vital.
1: How can we help?
0: Yes. We looking at you as our partners, in improving this mission of ours, a mission of hope, to give hope. We expect that this transmission, this publicity will touch the hearts of many out there to look, to be in touch with Liberia, with the kid, with the suffering, with the plight of the people through this interview and through your mission also, that they will be able to say, oh, God is weeping there. Let us step in. Let us contribute to the education, to the feeding of in a number of children or the family, or let us support the programs of the church in trying to give hope to the people. We ask for feeding the schools, we ask for teachers, we ask help in the villages, especially in the villages, where we can help the people to be able to send their kids to school, to make life more useful, for them.
1: To start anew.
0: So we cannot give up. There's a whole lot of hope. We can become better. And thank God for the elections we've had. Thank God for peaceful election that we had.

0: worse could have happened. But this itself is a sign of hope that Liberians are prepared to make their life better, never to return. So this then is what I'm grateful to God, and I'm grateful to His to Church in needs for this opportunity to help us, to help Liberians, to help the Church in giving hope to our people.
1: It is our privilege. It is our privilege. Your Excellency, thank you for having been with us today in our program. And thank you, ladies and gentlemen, for having been with us today in our program, Where God Weeps. And if you'd like to know more about the story of Liberia, perhaps how you might be able to help, I would encourage you to look at the contact information at the end of this program. And we look forward to seeing you next week. Take care.

0: Welcome to Discovering Our Faith. We are here at John Paul II Catholic High School. And you are Mr. Andrew Iliff, the principal.
1: Thank you. Thank you, Father Pat. And we'd like to welcome you, Archbishop, to John Paul II. Very pleased to have you here on as a part of our school community. And we work very hard out here, so we're pleased to be able to share that work with you. And we're welcoming you here on a special day for you, aren't we? I know this will be filmed. This is filmed on a day. It'll be broadcast all during February, but today is a big day for you. January 24th is your 15th anniversary of being named bishop. So congratulations.
2: Thank you.
1: It's a big day for us, too, and obviously. And you got that call early, I'm sure, one day, and 15 years ago, that you were named a bishop. But our guy, John Paul, had a hand in it, didn't he?
2: That's right. So I received the call of his appointment. I received the call on the 14th of January, and then the 24th is when it was the actual appointment date.
1: Congratulations.
2: Today.
1: And thank you for answering your vocation and serving us so well. We're pleased to be a part of your ministry here at John Paul. Welcome you here to share some time with us. Our community is excited to be here this evening, so welcome again.
2: Thank you.
0: Archbishop, you've been busy.
2: A little bit, yes.
0: Last Saturday, after being you're on retreat and a few other things going on already this month, you did your appeal donor mass. Do you want to say a little bit about that?
2: Well, yes, the Archbishop's Appeal is a program, a yearly program, that helps us to cover the pastoral ministries of the Archdiocese. And so we can come up with new possibilities of service, like to help the deaf and communicate the faith to them and serve them. Like it could be about programs regarding the training of adults in different fields that we need in the Archdiocese, and children with special needs, etc. So all that fundraising of the Archbishop's Appeal is for programs related to ministry.
0: And one of those is actually our vocation awareness. We had that life awareness retreat back in January. And how did that go?
2: Well, that

0: went very well. We had, in that retreat, that is 3 days, we had 47 candidates for priesthood and consecrated life. And then we have different members of orders and the archdiocese for their priesthood, and we help them to discern. And then is follow up by individual meetings for the next few months.
1: And one of the things that the regular media doesn't get very well that we've had in this last month is all the pro-life awareness through January. And although the national media missed it, we're not going to. What did San Antonio do for their pro-life awareness?
0: Well, we had several activities in the month of January, during this month. But especially we wanted to highlight the march. It's a march that we started in St. Mary's Parish in downtown San Antonio. And then from there, we had a reflection for about 20 minutes just to understand what is to be consistent as people that foster life in all the stages.
1: I get very
0: not
1: frustrated.
0: Right.
1: Politicians
0: sure.
1: who say they're pro-life are really just anti-abortion. That's
0: right.
1: a part of being
0: that
1: pro-life, but it's from conception to natural death. And I don't think many people realize that focus and how important that
0: is.
1: That is
0: the whole, from beginning to end. Otherwise, why we are here? Because we are taking care of the youth.
1: Mm-hmm.
0: Because parents are interested in the care of their children. And to be just limited in scope, those it's a disgrace because Jesus came to redeem every human person. And the redemption, we see it since we are in the womb of our mothers, through the faith of our parents, the care, the prayers, eventually is in education, information, and then profession, I mean, a career, and then illnesses involved, and the end of life.
1: Did you ever think 30 years, 30-something years, it was about when I was ordained, when Colonel Burnham did his thing on the Seamless Life, that would still
0: That's
1: be
0: right.
1: fighting this issue as much as we are?
0: Yeah, we are, we can become very very narrow in the appreciation of life. And the Catholic Church has been always consistent in the ethics of life. And so we wanted to highlight that. So we had the march, and we prayed the rosary. And then we had at the cathedral many women that were pregnant, people who were fighting very, very difficult illnesses, and also were mindful of some members of the families present who they were dying for whatever reason. And so we lift up everyone to the Lord.
1: And another life issue is equality. And this city, we can proud to say, is one of the largest Martin Luther King marches. And then what did you do? You had a special part of that day.
0: Yes, well, I had the day before, we had the interfaith celebration of the cathedral. So we had the Muslims, the Jewish, the different Christians of a variety of groups. Of course, the Catholic Church, I led that that event. And we pray, you know, for civil rights and the respect of every person, no matter color, no matter religion, profession. We need to be consistent in our ethics. Otherwise, we will fail. And we will fail the Lord and the gospel. And we fail one another. Then the next day we had the march, so we're there. It's one of the largest in the country, and we don't have too many African Americans, but I think there is a sense that no matter which race you are, our civil rights and our basic things of honesty, integrity should be defended. Mm-hmm. Now is really a mess out there through the media, through the, you know, any leader can speak anything. And it's lie after lie after lie. And that event is highlighting the importance of the integrity and to respect people and to help people to develop.
1: So, and with that, one of the things you do very well, as you are very passionate, obviously, on this topic, is you take care of a lot of the people that take care of the ministries of the archdiocese. And you had the Ambassadors of Pastoral Ministries, a volunteer appreciation dinner last month.
0: There was
1: when this airs,
0: okay,
1: yeah.
0: That's right. So that event is beautiful because there are hundreds of people who volunteer. And they help us in the different events of the archdiocese

0: when we need to reach out to many more. And they are engaged in the mission of the Lord, not because of a salary, not because of personal gain, but just to serve. And we direct them to the different events. So it's not like one of them is passionate about something. We need to be passionate about Jesus, the truth that we hold in the church, the values that has been passed on to us, and we want to do the same for the next generations, for those next to us, our prochimo, our neighbor, whoever that person is, or whoever those people are.
1: And this last sex part here, you make me feel guilty, Archbishop. I show here that you're doing about six where you are leading the Stations of the Cross. I look at how busy I am and I think, well, deacons can do that. And then I look and think, well, the Archbishop's doing it. Why am I not? But I will let my deacons. But why are you taking the time out of your calendar with as busy as you are? And I know the answer, but I want you to say, why are you taking the time to lead the Stations through Lent?
0: Well, Lent is a practice of Lent that is very helpful and useful and very meaningful and leads people to a closer relationship with the Lord to prepare for the Triduum, for the Passion, Death, and Resurrection during Holy Week. And so I will be celebrating at 7:30 every Friday morning the Stations of the Cross at the Cathedral. In order to reach out to other groups. Pope Francis has been teaching us with words and deeds what is to get out, to be a church that is not towards itself, and to go as individuals beyond us, that life is not about me, it's about us, and above all about them.
1: That's one of the biggest differences in the Protestant faith. I've been saved. We don't believe as Catholics that we've been saved.
0: That
1: we are in this
0: called
1: as a community to make sure we all get to the promised land.
0: Right. And so it's to reach out to people who work in downtown, people who would like in the morning before it start and as a practice during Lent to go to the cathedral and have the Stations of the Cross. And it will be 25 minutes to half hour, so people, they know that they can go back to work at 8 o'clock.
1: And for those that may not be aware, if they're not Catholic, the Stations of the Cross basically goes through those final days, hours of Jesus' life, heading from being convicted to
0: his death. To the cross, yeah, the crucifixion.
1: So it's a very moving, very powerful. I'll be in the Holy Land in a week or so, and I'll get to do that and actually walk that. And that's one of the things I'm really looking forward to during the Lenten season. So,
0: yeah. Well, the Stations of the Cross here are going to be at the cathedral, okay?
1: I know. I'm going to be doing them in the Holy Land. So, but Archbishop, thank you for making that commitment, because I think that makes a huge statement about we're very good in our society about the instant gratification and now, and to really show that the cross is sort of the focus of what we are about, I think is important. So, Mr. Isla, thank you for having us here.
0: Thank you.
1: Will have you back in a few minutes, but this has been the first segment of Discovering Our Faith. Well, we'll be right back.
2: Thank you.
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5: Mary's Meals is a simple, practical work of love, carried out in the name of Mary, the Mother of Jesus. 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

0: Or that the projections would be flood next Thursday?
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3: Welcome back to Discovering Our Faith. We are here with Marty West. She is the superintendent of Catholic schools. Archbishop, you work a lot with her, don't you?
4: Yes, we work very close together. And I am very, very proud of the way you live your life personally and in the service of the church, because you have that consistent ethics and values and your love for the Lord and the church. And we have seen the results of your leadership in these years that you have been serving in the Archdiocese. And I know the future projects, and I am very pleased with having you as our superintendent of Catholic schools.
3: So Mark, I'll just let you know, he doesn't say that to everybody that sits in that chair.
5: Thank you.
3: So Marty, what is the, we use church, school words, what is the scope and sequence of what you do as superintendent?
5: Of what I do as superintendent?
3: Of what you do.
5: I do. So my scope and sequence, my role, my job is to help every school in the Archdiocese of San Antonio to meet their goals, fulfill their vision, and to support them in any way that we can. So through the work that we do, we're responsible for the accreditation of all schools, so we ensure that they're all compliant and doing what they need to do. But really the way I view my role is to support the pastors, to support the teachers, the faculty, and the principals to really create the best product that they can create in their schools.
3: And how many schools does that encompass?
5: We have 39 schools in the Archdiocese, nine of which are high schools.
3: I mean, there are different types of schools too, because my school is different than, say, some other schools. So what are the different types of schools other than high school, middle, elementary?
5: So they're all different. Each one of them is unique. They each have their own individual culture and charism. It generally comes from the formation of the religious order that started the school. Every one of them has its own, I don't think there's a better word for it, but culture. Mm-hmm. So we, you know, they're all different. We have pre-K through third, pre-K through fifth, elementary through eighth grade. We have sixth through 12th.
3: But you actually run your office, a group of the schools that come under the Archdiocese directly.
5: Yes, we have six schools.
3: Six schools that you take care of. On top of making sure I don't get in trouble and all the rest of the pastors
5: Absolutely.
3: Don't get in trouble, you have six that you run yourself.
5: Yes.
3: So how does that work? I mean, how do you differentiate between my school and one of the schools that you take care of yourself?
5: I don't. Quite honestly, I don't. Every single school, whether they're private, whether they're parochial, or whether they're archdiocesan, they are equally important to us. My staff and the way we've formed our staff, we have the services that the schools need to support them. And so whoever calls us, whenever they call us, we're there to help.
4: I remember, you know, in some cases is the transition, or because we name a new pastor, or something happened, the pastor retired, or it could be that a place needs a new principal and we need to support more of that particular school so that they can move forward. So the idea is to help every school, and we are doing it.
3: And I think, you know, as a pastor, that technically some dioceses would say, hey, that's your school, you deal with it. We have to take care of our own schools. You don't do that.
5: No.
3: I don't really notice the difference. We had some tragedies last month, and it was a parish I had been at, and I was amazingly touched when I showed up just to see the kids and to make sure, especially the principal, who I knew really well, was doing okay. Mm-hmm. And I go downstairs, and counselors from around the diocese were there.
5: Right.
3: And, you know, there were no questions asked. Everybody just showed up to help take care of that school. And I think that gets to what you were talking about, that community element. And one of the things in our accreditation process is that Catholic identity. Do you want to talk a little bit about what we do to foster that?
5: The Catholic identity and the tragedies that you were just speaking about, I think I saw that Catholic identity come alive more than ever before. Truly, the parents, the families, the faculty, the teachers, everybody involved in support of ministering to these children, those children saw God's hands and feet at work throughout the whole thing. Every school reached out to these schools that were suffering. Every school, the children were all praying. So there's the prayer, but then there's the action.

0: connection and the service. And all of our schools do an exceptional job at service, whether people are in times of need or just across the board. We're coming up on Lent and we're getting ready to do 40 days of service. We partner with Catholic Charities in that, and every one of our schools will participate and be a part of that.
1: And so, it's across the board. I mean, it was principal to principal, athletic director, pastor to pastor, that reaching out. And I just know, having been in other dioceses, Archbishop, you too, I think this is unique in this diocese, how well, you know, they fight hard on the basketball court, the football field, but when it comes to taking care of each other, they do an amazing job.
0: Mm-hmm. They do. They do. And I was more proud. I was never more proud of them. They were just... I had more people come up to me during the different services and the things that I attended that said, this is Catholic education. Mm-hmm. This is what this is about, and you're not going to find this anywhere else. And the other thing, and you were mentioning counselors in the schools, and debriefing with some of the counselors, many of them have many, many years in public school. And some of the comments that I had heard was, it feels so different because we started all with God. We started all in the faith. And it gives those kids the anchor that they need to face whatever it is that they have to face. And I think it's just a blessing that we experience day in and day out. And it's during those times of crisis, when Hurricane Harvey happened and we had families displaced, some of the people from other dioceses, they said, we've never experienced anything like this.
1: Well, we've said this a few times, we offered free education to people that were displaced.
0: Yes.
1: You know, whatever way we could meet them. And that was just
2: engagement to the young people. Our schools on
0: to
2: Harvey,
0: support. Mm-hmm.
2: That was excellent.
1: Oh, I carried trucks and stuff.
2: To load 65 trucks for Houston and at 8 and to another place and 15 to another place. Mm-hmm. I mean, that's a lot of work.
1: And the education part of it. We're getting to the community and stuff. A Christmas party, they called it Festivus because it was still during Advent to keep me happy. But one of the kids, I was giving her a hard time because she was counting all the angels in the house and there was a prize for the kids. I said, you haven't counted me yet. And she says, I'm not going to. And so she gives me the catechism definition. And with this crowd, I'm not going to try and repeat it. But basically, she basically said, you know, you have a body, so you can't be an angel. But with the Catholic with the definition of the catechism. And this is a kid, and I'm thinking, boy, she's probably smarter than I am. I got to be careful around this one. Mm-hmm. And just that focus of these kids on what it is to be Catholic. Mm-hmm. Not just the actions of being Catholic, but the knowledge that goes with that.
2: Yes.
1: And that understanding, and although I still think we have a lot of work to do to get caught up from many years of not recent years, but when we grew up, that really lousy CCD that we had, and that lousy in the Catholic schools, Jesus loves us, whatever else, to get down to the core to teach them. And I think that's what we're at John Paul II now. I think that's something they do very well here from the kids that I know. What about the other schools? Do you think are you able to get that focus into all the schools?
0: Yes, the answer is yes. The TCCB, which is our accrediting body, they've actually raised the standards in terms of their expectation for our teachers of religion. Mm-hmm. And so they are required to be certified in religion, and it's at a higher level than before. I think our objective is to help children learn the faith to be able to defend the faith. I think it's very important as we move forward in life. And sometimes in our Catholic schools, we live in a little bit of a bubble. Mm-hmm. And when we go outside of that bubble, and we have people, as you were talking about during the break, Archbishop, and going to college and things, as you meet your partner in life, they may not be Catholic. And it's important to understand the why. And it's not just the rituals. It's not just the Mass and attending Mass, but it's the why of things, and it's the beauty of it. And I truly believe that our faith, as I said before, it gives us an anchor. And there's so many people today that I think are searching for things. And this God is there to help. I mean, we don't have to do it alone. Mm-hmm. So.
1: So, and with that, I think we have to make it clear the amount of work that you do and that some of us have helped you with, to make it available to as many people as possible, with hope for the future, with all the different events that people do. We have a Guardian Angel Fund at my church that helps to support kids. You want to tell us a little bit about Hope for the Future?
0: So Hope for the Future is the fundraising arm and the tuition assistance arm of the Catholic schools. And we actually have people here tonight from this community who have done tremendous work to support Hope for the Future. So we raise funds all year long so that the next year, those families in need that cannot necessarily afford paying the full tuition, that we are able to offer them tuition assistance to do
1: and
0: that.
1: When I was running, we did the math at something like 10 schools, we figured, or something, two schools we had figured probably are in existence because of the funds and the students that have been helped with that. Was that about the right number that we came up with?
0: Every school benefits.
1: But I mean, if you take all the kids and you

0: it's two schools worth of kids, I think, we figured out had been helped.
1: Yeah, all the schools are helped. And we have now about 2,400 students that we helped.
2: Right.
1: And there are like over 1,000.
0: There's a lot more.
2: There's a lot more.
1: Waiting list.
0: And I think that's another thing we can be proud about in San Antonio is that work that everybody has come together to help make education accessible to as many people as possible. And I know that some parishes adopt some of the schools that struggle a little bit more. And it's not easy. As a pastor of the school, you know, you're crunching the numbers and all the time. And I think with Khaki and the Plaid, which we have just celebrated, was the beginning of February, that with that every year it grows and we're able to make a bigger impact into that.
2: Yes.
0: And it's fun. A lot of the stuff that goes into that, you've made it fun so we can have fun in that process.
1: You know, we are grateful to the pastors who have the schools and the people who help them to support our school system in their communities. Because, as you said, it's not easy. And for the families involved as well. You know, there are areas in which they have the resources and what a good way to use the resources. But there are some communities where we have Catholic churches, parishes, that they are in need. And we need to be able to offer this service all across the archdiocese. It's not for the ones who have finances. It's for everyone. And Hope for the Future is one way to help.
0: And hopefully with the other campaign going on right now, we'll have some chance to help with some of the schools too.
1: With the capital campaign.
0: Let's switch gears a little bit and go to athletics, because we talked about how well everybody gets along, and yet
1: athletics.
0: We go and see the superintendent rooting against my team in volleyball.
2: Be nice.
0: Just because your daughter's on the other team. Come on. But with that, I think we see an interesting side of our kids, because you see these kids that will do anything for another person, but they want to win.
2: Absolutely.
0: And my school's at the edge between the big school and little school, and I said to the seventh graders, I said, do you want us to go to the small school? And they're like, no. I said, well, you get beat all the time. I'm like, Father, it's not about that. We want to be challenged. We want to get better. And I just sit there and I think, wow. I said, they get this better than I do.
2: Well, the athletics are important, and we've had them in the schools. We have a middle school athletic program and then the high school, of course, in TAPS. Another area, though, that the kids are doing well that you may not know so much about is the Catholic Arts and Academic Competition. Mm-hmm. So that has really grown. In fact, just recently we had a competition for STREAM, and in one day with the one set of schools, so it's two-day competition, we had over 500 students there in one day for the elementary schools. Mm-hmm. So they're able to compete in areas that bring in the fine arts. Mm-hmm. And what I love about it, I mean, we love the athletics, and I'm a big athlete. My kids were all athletes and all.
1: Okay.
2: But the one thing I really love about CAC, that's what we call it as CAC, it embeds the faith through all of it. And so when we have kids that are doing speech competitions, they're actually, the speeches that they're giving, they're defending the faith, mm-hmm. or they're talking about a social justice issue and through the lens of the Catholic faith. So that everything, all the competitions have the Catholic identity imbued mm-hmm. throughout it. And you can go to lots of different academic competitions around the state and different places, but there's not another one that's Catholic, and it just continues to grow and grow, and it really allows those kids who maybe are more interested in the sciences or the fine arts, that maybe they're not all into the athletics.
0: And I want to say a little bit more about STREAM, because when I realized, you know, trying to figure out how I compete in the school districts that I'm in, I realized that we needed a STEM lab.
2: Yes.
0: And so we started doing the research, and Jane went out and did all the stuff, and she came back and said, we need a STREAM lab. I said, we're going fishing?
2: Yes.
0: And I knew nothing about that until that point. And it basically adds religion and art to STEM.
2: Mm-hmm.
0: And we just opened this month, well, January. Mm-hmm. And it's fascinating that they draw these projects and then they use robots to trace. They have to make these mazes in pictures and combine all these different skills together. And I'm thinking, wow. Well, you know, what they're getting them to combine in their brains and crossing the right and left side of the brain, which we haven't done traditionally well in education, mm-hmm. and this idea of STREAM, how many schools do you have that have STREAM labs?
2: Well, they're all, I don't know the answer to that question, because I'm not quite sure.
0: I found something you don't know.
2: I don't know that one, but we're moving in that direction. There are some schools that are advanced in it and others that are just getting into that. Excuse me. And in fact, in San Antonio, the city of San Antonio is actually upping their game in terms of STEM and STEAM, and we've been invited to the conversations there. So it will continue to grow. It's the way of the future. Our kids learn differently than they did before. Like when I was in school, it was a sit and get. We have to engage the kids.

0: kids in their learning, and this is a way to do it.
1: I'm not going to say you're as old as I am, Marty, but I will say when the Archbishop and I were younger, there was a limited amount of information. We'd go to the encyclopedias, and that was the information that we had. We'd go to the library. That's who did our research. We were done. Now they go on their computers, and they have the internet, and part of our problem is to teach the kids how to discern what's good information, what's bad information, what do you need, what do you not need, and for those of us that are ADD, stay focused. Mm-hmm. And so all this extra input and the fact that they have PDAs with them all the time, whether through a phone, tablet, whatever else, mm-hmm. and PDA means I'm old if I use that word.
0: Yes, you but do. Well, it's the 21st century learning skills, and it's the mm-hmm. it's preparing them for college and careers. And we don't know the jobs that our first graders mm-hmm. will be being prepared for, so we need to be prepared to teach them how to solve problems, to be
1: how
0: collaborative
1: to process
0: workers.
1: Information.
0: Right. Right. And to be engaged in their learning, because they're just going to, their world is going to be so different than what we have even
1: when
0: right now.
1: When I first started in teaching, project-based education was sort of a fad thing, but it's almost becoming a necessity.
0: It is.
1: So people can incorporate the different avenues of what we teach them.
0: But even what we do in our office, that's how we work.
1: Mm-hmm. Mm-hmm.
0: We don't work in silos anymore. That's our principals right. don't work in silos. We all work
1: well, you have to be good. The Archbishop can look down at your office.
0: I know. From his office.
2: Pastoral de conjunto, that sense of... building common responsibility mm-hmm. and not just that each one is responsible of one piece. Eventually, everybody is connected with and helping each other. Yeah.
1: And I don't think you have a complete parish unless you have a school. And I know, Archbishop, when you come, you always like to go to the school because the kids are simply amazing. And we'll talk a little bit more about this school. But it really, when I'm having a frustrating day, people know, I say, I'm going to the school. You know, something ever gets me down or start not being my usual happy mm-hmm. self, I just walk to the school and through one and a half of the hallway and I'm fine again. Because those kids mm-hmm. are just so full of life and that desire. She must have one of the, next to the Archbishop, the best job in the whole chancery, right?
0: I think I do. They bring such joy to us. And it's our responsibility to ensure that we keep them joyful mm-hmm. and as they go through education right. and prepare them.
1: Well, Marty, thank you for your time. Sorry for
0: thank
1: stumping
0: you.
1: With one question. That really wasn't my goal, but yeah. I would be interested to know at some point how many are there and what we can do to keep that going.
0: The next
1: simply...
0: time I come on the show, I will have the answer for you.
1: Okay, we're going to have our next time.
0: So,
1: next well, thank
0: time.
1: You, Marty. Thank you much, very much for being here. Thank you for
0: thank
1: all you,
0: you
1: do for all the Catholic schools, not just the ones you have to, but all the rest of us. Thank you for all that you do.
0: You're
1: Archbishop,
0: welcome.
1: Thank you for keeping her.
0: Oh, thank you.
1: This is it.
2: It's a pleasure. Yeah.
0: Thank you.
1: This is the end of our second segment of Discovering Our Faith. We will be right back. See what I got for everyone.
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1: Welcome back to Discovering Our Faith. We are here in the entry of John Paul II Catholic High School with Mr. Iliff, the principal, with Madison, and with Fabius, who are here to tell us a little bit about this amazing school. So, Mr. Iliff, you've been here for how long?
9: Finishing up my 10th year.
1: And how long has the school been here?
9: This is now our 9th year. So I was here 1 year as we got the school started and going, and then for the 9 years of school.
1: Now, did you pick the name John Paul II? Because I know you're a huge fan.
9: Huge fan.

0: No, I did not. It was a part of the founding parent group and committee that started the school. They chose John Paul II after they identified the core virtues of the school and the vision for the school. Humility, faith, courage, and love are our four core virtues, and they looked at saints that they thought would be embodiments of those core virtues and great role models for kids. And it helped, of course, that he spent time here in our archdiocese in 1987. The papal visit was a big part of that selection as well.
1: So Fabius, what do you like the best about being at a Catholic school?
2: The part I like best about being at a Catholic school is the opportunity to really grow in my faith. My freshman year, I had the opportunity of taking the deep scripture study class with Dr. Friesenhahn, and that just opened my mind to how much I still have to learn about my faith and how I can improve being both a better student, a better brother, a better son, and a better Catholic in general.
1: So you think you'll be done by the time you graduate?
2: No, I still have a long way to go.
1: Me too. So, Madison, you obviously have a lot of choices where you could go to school. Why do you like being here as opposed to maybe a public school?
3: So I went to public school, so it was a crazy change, and I went from 800 students in my class to 40-something. So it's just closer relationships with my peers, and they really help me to grow in my faith, and we all can support each other, and I have more opportunities than I would have.
1: So you've already picked your college. Do you think that had something to do with the 4 years you've spent here?
3: I think it did, because I chose a relatively smaller college, and so I like a smaller community, and I chose a place where I can be supported with family values and not just a huge place.
1: So Mr. Eliff, as you've come through, what have been some of your biggest surprises in the first 10 years of your tenure here?
0: I think for us it's been how quickly our kids have been able to perform at a very high level. We're really proud of what our kids and teachers do every day. We've been very blessed by the Holy Spirit to have great kids. Madison and Fabius are great examples of that. But great families, great kids, and we've been able to really move very, very quickly to hit a high mark, both academically and extracurricular. Our athletic kids do a great job. It's been really gratifying to see their hard work pay off. Our kids do really well in college, and we knew that the program and the curriculum would give that to our kids, but it's been really gratifying to see how quickly that has moved and moved forward.
1: So how many students do you have here?
0: 210.
1: 210. And is that where you want to be, or are you looking to grow the school?
0: We'd love for our school to continue to grow to be really what God has planned for it, so we really want to be, 300 kids. We'd love to be the size that's right, if that makes any sense, mm-hmm. or to serve well the kids that we have. But yeah, we'd love to grow. We'll grow another 20 kids next year. We'd love to keep growing to be 270 to 300. Would be a really nice and optimal number to be.
1: What's your biggest challenge, Ben?
0: Our biggest challenge, of course, is continuing to grow, and to continue to serve more and more families. Obviously, a financial challenge is always there. You have to pay tuition to be here. It's a part of what Catholic schools have. That's always a challenge. But obviously, we're in a growing area, but it hasn't stopped growing, if that makes sense. We're still in kind of a rural area. The growth is coming. It will connect us to New Braunfels and Austin, and then obviously down, but it hasn't finished yet, so we're still in that interim.
1: And this is one of the highest growth areas in the metropolitan area. We're looking at many new churches and how the church in general meets that. So Mr. Eliff, thank you. Fabius, Madison, thank you very much for being here, and now back to the show. Fooled you. We're not quite back yet. We decided to take a few more seconds with Mr. Eliff, and he's going to explain this amazing bit of artwork and where it's from and what we're standing next to.
0: Well, we were talking about presenting the school, and one of the things we're very proud to have in the lobby is this banner that hung behind John Paul II at the Open Air Mass in 1987. It's been loaned to us by the Catholic Archives. Brother Ed has been very kind to allow us to have some of those items here on campus. So
1: you had to sign your life away to get those,
0: didn't
1: you?
0: We did. So this banner was there behind during the Mass after they had to reorient the Mass structure after the initial structure collapsed in the windstorm. So we're proud to have this artifact as a reminder of his visit. I'd also like to point out here four state championships for a school as young as ours.
1: And small.
0: For our kids to have excelled at that high a level is, is pretty amazing.
1: Cross-country, softball, cross-country, and softball.
0: Exactly.
1: Wow.
0: And different generations of

0: kids, and that's been really gratifying to see not only them perform, but also succeed at that high level.
1: And the rest of this case is full of a whole bunch of other accomplishments.
0: Absolutely. Our kids do great work, and we're proud of them. It's reflective of what our coaches and teachers have been able to do.
1: All I can say, I was very proud to drive the bus for them and get to meet them and get to know them, and I miss that, actually. It was a lot less stressful than a lot of stuff of what I do now, but it was really nice because they are a great group of kids and they excited at a high level, and now I promise back to the show.

0: Guess what? We are back with Discovering Our Faith. And Andrew, guess what? We are really back this time. Not the first time we were back. This is the second time. So we're really back in the chapel. We goofed up the little previous segment that you'll have to watch the TV show to see. But we're here at John Paul II. You're probably one of the newest Catholic high schools in the Archdiocese. And what makes John Paul II what it is?
1: We hope that the answer to that question is always our core virtues of humility, faith, courage, and love. Thank you very much. We hope that our core virtues come out in everything we do, whether it's the classroom, whether it's on the sports field, whether it's in a concert, that if we're getting our core virtues right, we're getting our work right, and it leads to good formation. It leads to young people becoming who God wants them to be. You know, a part of that, obviously, is forming them in their faith, helping young people grow in their faith, helping parents, helping teachers, helping me grow in my faith, so that we know our faith and we can go out and live it courageously in a world that needs it. We really feel a part of that as well is great academics. Kids have to learn, and they have to learn what they need to know so they can go out and be who God wants them to be. So that, I hope, though, it always starts with our core virtues. We start there. And then everything else is successful after that if we get that right.
0: And Andrew, my history with you goes back to an interesting time in my life when I was in a process coming back. Archbishop, do you know I was his bus driver for a while? I drove the volleyball team. I drove the football team. I had to tell you the volleyball team is a lot more fun than the football team because the football team is very quiet. Whereas the volleyball team, those girls were a lot of fun. And we had some very interesting trips. I think Austin was one of the furthest in the softball team to a couple championships that we just highlighted. And you, when you talked about those virtues, I saw the kids living that out. And they come back here now that I'm incarnated in this diocese and getting presided at Eucharist. When you say Mass here and you say, like, you know, let us pray the Lord's Prayer, it's like the core virtues. They have it. They participate. And you do that by grounding them in certain traditions. What do you do at the beginning of the school year every year? You make a little pilgrimage.
1: We do. Our patron is important to us. John Paul II is important as a patron. It's special that he came to San Antonio. So we celebrated this year the 30th anniversary of his visit to San Antonio. So every year on the first day of school, we go down to Blessed Annunciation Parish, which is St. Hedwig. And there it's kind of a Polish enclave, right? And they have the papal mass chair that John Paul II sat in when he celebrated the large open air mass out over West Over Hills. And we have Mass there. It's a retreat day for our kids. We talk about our core virtues in the morning, and then we go out and have Mass together and then take a group picture around that chair. And it's a way for us to kind of begin with our patron, begin with his example for our kids.
0: I actually miss going to that. And one of the times I met Father Dennis, who's here in the audience with us, I met Father Dennis at one of those. And, you know, Father Dennis is in Seguin, but a ways away, but you're still his closest Catholic high school. So, Father Dennis, what is it like to be connected to this school, and how do you see your role as a pastor feeding into this school?
2: Well, I'm very blessed to be a pastor at St. James in Seguin. I really love the kids that are here. We have many of our kids that come here as well, and I love just the formation that this school provides for our students. So, I'm a 100% supporter of John Paul II.
0: Are you, like me, a little bit sad that they have Friar Brian here and we don't get to come and preside at Eucharist?
2: No, he's a Franciscan. He's a Franciscan who would like to be
0: a diocesan,
2: but he's okay. We like the guy.
0: Hey, I'm good at that transition problem. We can help with that. So thank you, Father Dennis. So, so with that, you have schools that feed you. And I noticed on this list, I almost skipped this section because you don't have St. Pius X, and you have former staff

0: and students of mine that are here. So what do you look at your regional schools for? What are they about?
1: One of the things that we see ourselves as, we didn't put the word regional in our name, but we are trying to become and be a regional school. So we serve the parishes in this area. We want to be that source of formation for families. Before we existed, there wasn't really an option for Catholic high school education in this area. So many of the middle schools were fairly small. Now that we're here, it really supports them. People can see pre-K through 12th grade. It's a plan, or even beyond, right? They can go to St. Mary's. They can go beyond in their Catholic education. So we want to be a regional school in that way, but we also want to have ties to our schools. We want to help them and serve them in that way. We're very pleased with our superintendent. Marty West is really encouraging that kind of communication. She has a wonderful staff and is helping us form that regional presence. So we have a principal of OLPH here with us this evening, Frank Burns. And so he and I work very closely together in some just very simple ways, sharing buses and sharing staff and sharing time together. But now we're trying to grow at the next step where we share some classes and hopefully share facilities and really link our programs together. We feel that when we're together, we really are much stronger.
0: And part of that community, if you look out, I could just say Colonel Burns, so everybody realizes that you're a veteran and that you served well in the Army, but you're wearing a red ribbon. Do you want to explain what the red ribbon is for, Mr. Burns?
2: Yes, Father. So in unity with Holy Spirit, who suffered a loss a couple of 2 weeks ago, we had the girls' basketball team playing at the time that they were notified. So we pulled them aside, tried to cover them as best we could with Father Eric, and today they made up those games. So we had the number 24 for Josh Brooks posted at our gym, and everyone wore red, and we have red ribbons that we wear today.
3: Yeah, Thank you.
0: And again, back to that education, that focus. And we were the next school to play them the day after, and those kids wanted to play. And we put 24s, and we had brought 24s for all of their players, said, no, we want to do that ourselves. And just that spirit together, I know we said Holy Spirit, but that feeds. And I think you've done a great job bringing all those communities together. And I think Mr. Burns has another vested interest in this school too, doesn't he?
1: Well, sure. I think he does. He has, his children have been our students and have been a part of our program. But obviously so many of their kids come to our school each year. And obviously as we become better, we build off of all the things that build at their school.
0: I think that's the key. It's so intertwined. I mean, he's not just a principal. He's a parent of some of your students. He's a parent of former OLPH students. And I think that interconnectedness that through the Archbishop and Marty has been created really helps to make us stronger in what we do for Catholic education. So what kinds of things other than athletics are your kids involved in?
1: Well, we like to tease that our kids have kind of a 6A appetite with a 4A student body. So they're very active, and obviously they play all the sports that you can consider, from football in the fall through baseball in the spring and everything in between. They're in orchestra, they're in drumline, they're in student government, they're ambassadors. They do all sorts of student government fun activities, dances and the like. In an upcoming Saturday would be a great example. There are 3 basketball games, 2 soccer games, and a group of them are going up to Austin for the Rally for Life. And it's, you know, when you look at the numbers, 150 of 210 kids will be involved in something, John Paul, on that Saturday. And we're really, honestly, as staff members, we're in awe of our kids. When we watch what they do, compared to what we had to do when we were kids, the class load that they take on, the rigor of that senior year, what they take on academically is amazing. And on top of it, they're doing student government and athletics, and they're involved in their parishes, and they're applying for college, and they're doing wonderful and amazing things. But they keep it together. They really keep us on our toes, and we're really, really proud of our kids. We love them like our own kids here in our staff, and we love what they do at our school, and we're proud to work hard for them because of what they do.
0: And one of the waiting lists we have at my school are public school teachers that have retired that are looking at continuing teaching but want to teach in a Catholic, in the environment that we create in Catholic schools. Now, you have a teacher that's been tenured here quite a while that I've known because she and her husband are very involved at OLPH. You want to talk about a little bit about your Latin teacher?
1: Sure. We wanted to make sure that we talked this evening about our wonderful staff. We talk about the actions of the Holy Spirit. The Holy Spirit has really called amazing and wonderful people to our program, both parents, but teachers. So the teacher you're talking about is Mary Ledford. So she's one of our special people who's been here since the start. She's been teaching almost 40 years, 9 of them here at our school teaching Latin. And so she's one of our most, obviously she was here at the beginning, so she started with us in 2009. So we wanted to highlight her and thank her for her service. You know, for someone who's as good as what she does, she could really just kind of ride on it, but she's there early, she's there late. You turn in a paper, it's back the next day, graded, it's in your grade book, and our kids know that. They know how hard she works for our kids, and as a faculty, we love what she does for our kids, and we lift her up. So thank you, Mary.
0: Hold on. How hard is it really, though, to teach a dead language?
1: Well,
0: come on.
1: No one, when you go into observer class, you can't really critique because you don't know what she's saying. But it sounds good, so it must be good. But, you know, if we wanted to say there's our older, you know, our most tenured, our most mature staff member. You were picking on him earlier. So one of our newer faculty members is Friar Brian Hayofsky, and he's joined us this year as our director of formation. He's a Franciscan. He's done a wonderful job. It's been wonderful to have a daily priest role in our school, mm-hmm. where those sacraments are available to us every single day. And so we appreciate and thank Friar Brian for bringing his ministry to our school. And what a wonderful thing to have such a young man who has said yes to a priestly vocation as an example for our kids.
0: You're saying we're not young? Yeah, oh. Wait, yeah, I was going to say, wait, like Andrew, come on. I think he's insinuating that we're old, Archbishop, and you just had a birthday. So, yeah. So, Andrew, as we're getting close to the end of this segment, what are the two things you'd like to leave everybody with about what a difference Catholic education makes? Following with what Marty and we talked about earlier, what do you think the number one and number two thing are that make a difference and why Catholic schools and Catholic high school is beneficial over maybe, you know, you're next to one of the powerhouse high schools in the city? Why would somebody want to send their kid here?
1: I think when we look at what Catholic education is, we kind of look to our patron, John Paul II, and he said that we don't impose the faith, we propose it. And we hope that in 9 through 12, I mean, kids are 14 to 18 years old, they're becoming the person, that adult that they will be. And Catholic high school is going to propose to them ways in which they can integrate everything. So as Archbishop was saying earlier, where their faith life, their academic life, their physical life is all integrated into one way. And we're proposing to them, this is the beauty of what our faith teaches. This is what it can look like when you live a life of faith. And we hope it inspires our young people to take it out into the world, take it out into their parishes, and obviously into their colleges. And we hope it gives them that boost, that push to say, hey, this is how you do it all as one. You know, and obviously, we're partnering with parents. Parents are doing that from birth until they leave at 18 or beyond that. And so I would hope that that's the number one thing that kids get out of.
0: You actually got both the things I was looking for there. You got the integration and the faith and bring it all together. And then the parent part. I mean, that's one thing. Very few people send their kids to Catholic school and say, you take care of them. You know, they're involved in the formation and the education of their kids.
1: Absolutely. It's such a privilege to work with the parents of this school. They're amazing. I mean, many of them are here today where they spent all day in the office, they spent all day running around town, but they knew that it was important to be here to support this program and support the school. And it's such a privilege to partner with them. We know that parents are the best and first educators of kids. And so that's present in the program. We believe that, and we want that as a part of what we do as a school. And that's really a great strength of a Catholic school. I mean, the only and best reason is Jesus Christ, right? I mean, that's why a Catholic school should and does exist. It's for kids and parents, for me, to encounter Jesus Christ every day in everything we do. And then hopefully it shows a young person, hey, I got to do that out in my work life.
0: And you live that in your life because you weren't born Catholic, were you?
1: No, I converted and as a part of my college experience. And sure, it was a Catholic school that helped to do that.
0: Right. So you've lived that in your life.

0: life, and now you're incorporating that. And you've done, in my opinion, you've done a phenomenal job. And we're coming close to the end. Why don't you explain a little bit why this crucifix, why this cross is on the table?
1: Before we go into the relic, some of the comments that they made, the students, during the break, is that relational piece and the sense of community and belonging, to a point that one of them, a young lady, said, you know, the

0: And the fact that they spoke about the relational peace, building community, the sense of belonging, wanted to be there. We know stories through movies and stories of people they share along the way of how it was a dreadful thing to go to school when they were teenagers. Mm-hmm. It was very difficult.
1: I never had joy going to school.
0: You know, and so, I mean, those are fruits of what you were saying about why, in which way is a Catholic presence in your school and what it makes a difference. So just to add that piece that I was touched by what I heard earlier.
2: And we hope it's our school, right?
0: It's your school.
2: It's your school.
0: Oh, yeah, my school.
3: When things are going well at Sarah Bishop School, the other times it's yours.
2: Absolutely.
3: That's the way it works. So do you want to explain this cross on the relic?
2: Sure. We were very pleased at the canonization of John Paul II. There were a number of our families that went to the canonization and spent some time in Rome. And one of our families, in the time that they spent in a convent very near St. Peter's, the sisters there had a relic of John Paul II and were touched by what they heard about our school and obviously the example of that family, that the sisters decided that they wanted us to have it. So our families all wrote and signed a letter together and collectively. And so we're very pleased to have this as a part of it. We really feel a closeness to our patron, especially because I think a Catholic high school would be one of those things that would be very, very close to his heart. And so
0: the saints, that's the purpose. The saints is not just personal sanctification, which is true, but is that they will help in the sanctification of others. And that's why the saints need to be known. And for you to be, all of you, to be so proud of your patron saint here in the school, John Paul II. I remember the first time I met John Paul II, it was in his first trip, pastoral trip that he did as a pope in 1979. And it was, I saw him 5 times in that trip, and he is a great saint and saint of our times. And I'm glad that this school has that name.
3: You had to have been a baby priest at that point.
0: Well, you go back to my age. Don't worry about it. I'm doing
3: okay.
0: But
3: seriously, that had to be at the beginning of your priesthood, because you aren't that old.
0: Yes, I was not a priest. I was with vows already in the order.
3: Beautiful. We're coming to the end. Archbishop, do you want to lead us in the prayer for Catholic schools?
0: So we'll share the prayer, and then I give you the blessing with the relic. Christ, our teacher, we thank you for the gift of Catholic schools in the Archdiocese of San Antonio. Bless the many teachers, administrators, and parents who advance the mission of the Catholic schools. Teach us to fill minds with knowledge, hearts with joy, and to use our hands to serve others. May our Catholic schools grow in their ability to nurture the souls of our children and always be a place where the message of encountering Christ, united as Church and sent by the Spirit, will always be cultivated. We ask this through the intercession of St. Elizabeth Ann Seton, patroness of Catholic schools. Amen. Please stand.
2: It's a little bit delicate, so.
0: And may Almighty God bless you, the Father, and the Son, and the Holy Spirit.

0: And we repeat three times, totus tuus.
1: Totus tuus. Totus tuus. Totus tuus.
2: This has been a very unique end to discovering our faith. So Archbishop, and to all the people, not just Mr. Iliff, but to all the people at John Paul II, thank you, Catholic High School, thank you for having us here. This has been a great show. Thank you very much for being here, and we'll see you next month with another great show.
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0: There are very few religious believers who are UFO believers. It turns out to be a religion substitute for a lot of people.
1: Days after the United States government declassified a new trove of documents and images related to UFOs, I sat down with one of the Vatican's leading voices on the question of Catholic theology and extraterrestrial life. To what extent have you looked at this evidence, and what do you make of what's out there right now? Brother Guy Consolmagno, former director of the Vatican Observatory and widely known as the Pope's astronomer, is a planetary scientist, Jesuit brother, and one of the Catholic Church's most recognizable advocates for the compatibility of faith and science. But increasingly, people want to know something else. What does the Church think about aliens?
0: Well, here's what's in the Bible. Discussions of the Nephilim in Genesis. Who the heck are the Nephilim? The Psalms or the book of Job talking about when God created the stars and they sang to him with joy. It shows that the author of scripture then was not afraid of the idea that God created more than just you and me.
1: If we were to discover life, how would that change theology, or would it? In this conversation with Catholic News Service, we discuss UFOs, the theology of extraterrestrial life, the modern obsession with space, the influence of figures like Elon Musk, and whether our growing awareness of the vastness of the cosmos weakens or deepens the credibility of religious belief. This is Vatican Access. Brother Guy Consolmagno, thank you for sitting down with Catholic News Service.
0: It's a delight to be here, as always.
1: Well, I think the best way to start this conversation is with the Trump administration disclosing on Friday files related to UFOs, or as they are now called, UAPs, unidentified aerial phenomena. And this has been something in the zeitgeist since the New York Times ran a story in 2017 about these secret CIA programs that study these matters. Before I ask you a couple particular questions about that, what do you make of the interest in the public at large in this subject?
0: Well, the interest in, are there aliens? Because really, that's what's driving it. If it turned out to be something really interesting in terms of physics, but nothing to do with aliens, I think people would get bored immediately. The interest is, are there aliens? And it's got a long and fascinating interest. It goes back to the Iliad and the Odyssey, and the creatures that, you know, Ulysses runs into on his way home from the Trojan Wars. You can find things like this in scripture. And what it says is that we're afraid of being alone. A friend of mine, Chris Graney, and a buddy of his have just published a book on multiple Earths and the history of it. And the fascinating thing they find is that even as science continually says it's unlikely that there are places like Earth with life like Earth, nonetheless, people will grab onto any possibility that there might be life. And that's not necessarily a bad thing to do, because oftentimes the science, best science of the day that said it was impossible, turns out to be wrong. And it's a new best science of the day that shows it's impossible. But the fact is, we still have not found evidence of any kind of life outside of Earth. I'm reminded of the old Pogo cartoon. If you remember, it was a talking animals cartoon from the 50s and 60s, comic strip in the newspaper.
1: I don't remember, but yeah.
0: It was sort of like Calvin and Hobbes 30 years earlier, beautifully drawn. The guy, Walt Kelly, who drew it, was involved in the Disney studios. And he has the main character talking to the porcupine, who's the philosopher of the group. I love the image.

0: Porcupine says, you know, there are some people who say that there are creatures in the universe smarter than humans. And there are other people who say that humans are the smartest creatures in the universe. Either way, it's a sobering thought. Which is true, because regardless of how it turns out, it's kind of scary. Either we're alone, which is scary, or there's people out there who in some ways are going to be superior to us. I'm actually on the Science Advisory Board of the SETI Institute. SETI stands for Search for Extraterrestrial Intelligence. The real reason they're looking, you know, scanning radio waves from radio telescopes, looking for signs of intelligent signals, the reason they're doing that is not so we can talk to these people, because if there was intelligent life 100 light years from us, which would be really close, you'd say, hello, 200 years later, they'd say, what? And, you know, you could not have a conversation. It's just the laws of physics. What would be exciting of finding intelligent life would be that we had found life, because we haven't found life yet. And we won't really know what life is until we see more than one kind of life.
1: So what you're describing, I think, has been true for decades in terms of the
0: centuries.
1: Scientific...
0: Well, centuries. It goes back to La Fontanelle and, you know, writing about this in the 1700s.
1: Okay, perfect. Your colleagues writ large, Neil deGrasse Tyson, wrote a guest essay May 6th in the New York Times saying, give us the aliens. And it doesn't sound like he, from the article, that he takes very seriously the possibility that the government is hiding anything. But he's saying this.
0: He's a real astronomer. He knows we're incapable of hiding things.
1: Michio Kaku went on Fox News just in the wake of the Trump disclosures and said, we are at a turning point. This is a big deal. So specifically on the on these movements in government, what should, and by the way, I should also say, a lot of the Catholic press, I've noticed, has not actually engaged in the subject since some of these so-called whistleblowers have come out. There hasn't been a lot of apparent interest in the Catholic media until the Friday release. And then there, in our Sunday Visitor, there was a big write-up about questions that you talk about a lot, extraterrestrial life. So is this a unique moment for people to show their cards if there is anything to these theories?
0: No. Because 20 years from now, people will still be claiming that they found new discoveries, and other people will still be incredibly skeptical of it. We just look at the history of how people have reacted to these announcements in the past. And 99% of the time, the announcements turn out to be false. We're always waiting for the 1%. I don't think this is the 1%. You know, if these are the best images they've got, they're no better than what we had in 1948. And there's two real reasons why I'm extremely skeptical. And the first is the cell phone in your pocket. Nowadays, we've got machines that show us that cats can play the piano. We've got machines that show us that police brutality really happens. We've got ways of filming and photographing things, which incidentally, 10 years from now, when AI replaces all of this, we won't be able to believe anymore, but up to now. And we don't have anything better than that yet.
1: Well, I was thinking even now it would be very difficult to believe any image that you were showing.
0: Certainly at this point. But more than that, the people who really know the sky the best, the amateur astronomers, the people who are actually outside with their small telescopes looking at the sky, they're the ones who know what's actually there and are not going to be fooled by Venus, because they know what Venus looks like. And they're not going to be fooled by interesting things that happen in the sky, because they've seen them maybe once every 5 years, but they've seen them before and they know they have natural causes. These are the people who are the most skeptical. I mentioned the SETI Institute. The SETI Institute is exceedingly skeptical of these things. And you'd think they'd be the ones who would be the most desirous of this sort of thing happening. But I'll go back to another point that you know, Neil makes, that I was making earlier. Astronomers sometimes are involved in projects where 50 or 100 scientists are going to be co-authors of a paper. When the paper is submitted, you are under a sort of promise that you won't talk about it until

0: The referees have gone through it and said, yes, we've checked the science. And the editors have said, yes, this is worthy of publication. You don't want it to go out early, number one, because it may turn out that you're wrong. And number two, because you don't want to give other people the idea to go look for it too before you get there. Nonetheless, none of these people are able to keep a secret. By the time the paper has been, you know, save has been hit on the last version of the paper, copies of it are already all across the internet, because you've got any kind of interesting result, you can't help but share it.
1: Just because people are asking in these days, there is alleged evidence, especially testimonies people have given.
0: Right.
1: There are some weird images that the U.S. government has released. To what extent have you looked at this evidence, and what do you make of what's out there right now?
0: There was a time, you know, when I was much younger, when I did look into it. I haven't looked in the last 10 or 20 years. I've never heard from anybody I trust that this is stuff really worth looking into. I say that with some caution. I have some friends who are true believers. One of the things I've discovered is, you mentioned the Catholic press, there are very few religious believers who are UFO believers. It turns out to be a religion substitute for a lot of people. And I have a good friend who is a devout Catholic and a UFO, I wouldn't say believer, as researcher. Here's how really how I put it. Back in the days when I was running the Vatican Observatory, I just retired. Back in those days, if you had come to me with a research project that was a way of searching for life on other planets, and it looked like the kind of science that would give me interesting results even if you found nothing, which is what SETI is doing, I'd say go for it. Because even if the odds are small, we'd be crazy not to look. But I could be wrong. Maybe we really are alone. You know, the odds, at least to finding life the way we think of it, are getting smaller and smaller the more places we look. Though the oceans of Europa, maybe they've got fish or bacteria or something. I hope. I wrote a thesis about that 50 years ago, proposing that. I'd be delighted to find that. If you came to me and said you wanted to study UFOs, I would say, forget it. It's a dead end. Worse than that, it has been so poisoned by the charlatans who are out there trying to sell you a bill of goods, you know, the Eric von Danikens and the like. When you look into what they're writing, you realize they're faking their data, they're cherry picking their data. They desperately want to be the ones to discover. And this goes to the deeper question of why do we do the science? Are we doing science so that I will be famous for the discovery I made and my textbooks in the future will have my name in them? Is that the kind of immortality I'm looking for? Or am I doing the science because truth gives me joy? And the odds of finding truth in this particular research project are so appealing to me that I will have that little moment of God looking over my shoulder saying, wow, did you see what I did there? Isn't that cool? Let's look at the next one. And there is a real issue, especially with the scientists you find on TV, of why are they doing it? Are they doing it because they want to be famous? Are they doing it because they want to sell books? Are they doing it because they're in love with the truth? And it's not a single, you know, because all of these things can feed into who you are and what you are.
1: Are you talking about maybe people like Avi Loeb at Harvard, who has a big sort of making a big splash about the importance of doing this kind of research?
0: I don't know him. And I'm not going to try to play, you know, guest psychologist to try to figure out what's going on. I'll tell you two people who I do know. I knew Carl Sagan pretty well, and I know Neil deGrasse Tyson. Both of them are good people. Both of them are real scientists. Both of them have changed, you know, would change their minds and change their opinions. I think when they were young, they were both much more ferocious about being anti-religious, and as they get older, they realize the evidence isn't as simple

0: people as I thought. I think both of them did have a hunger to be known, which is why they would go on TV. And also, both of them were subject to terrible criticism and jealousy from the people who didn't get on the Johnny Carson show or whatever. But both of them also were more interested in telling people about the stuff than in cooking the data to make themselves look good. So I have respect for those guys.
1: So I'd like to go back to something else that you said earlier about how imaginings about space, whether we're talking about UFOs or aliens, is a substitute religion. Maybe you could unpack that a little bit for me. Like, what would the need for a substitute religion be in modernity? And why does it take that particular shape?
0: Great questions. You probably need a sociologist more than me to ask that one. I'll talk about, you know, the way my own experiences and temptations have run. I think people love to be in control and we're afraid of anything that we can't control, we can't deal with, we can't. When I go on a trip, I think ahead of all the things that can go wrong and what would I do if the train's delayed and what happens if the plane is diverted and how would I. None of these things happen, and when they do happen, it never happens the way I expect it anyway. But that's part of the goofiness of me as a traveler. People, for whatever reasons, are sometimes deathly afraid of God and the concept of God and the possibility of God. But only something outside of our creation can give creation meaning. When you reject God because you had a really bad confirmation teacher or because you're desperate to make yourself look like you're smarter than all those sheep, hey, Jesus came for the sheep. We are the sheep. And I embrace my sheepness. I'm not afraid to admit that I'm a sheep. But people who, especially in our culture of, you know, crazy individualism, on the one hand, we want to be so individual and then we're feeling lonely and wondering why that happened. So out of that loneliness, we then create a desire for something that is not only something that will replace the otherness of God to give my life meaning, but especially knowledge that the community, those scientists, those astronomers, those professors, they're hiding it from us. They don't want us to know. It's secret knowledge.
1: They say the Vatican's hiding it too.
0: Yeah, absolutely. But if you go to this website, I will show you. If you eat this apple, you will become like gods and you'll find out all the things that God's been hiding from you. It's a temptation as old as Adam and Eve.
1: Gnosticism.
0: It's Gnosticism. It's the desire for secret knowledge. All the people who think that they're going to, you know, cure COVID or whatever the next virus is going to be by finding some cure on the internet that nobody else has found. If it's on the internet, anybody can find it, but forget that. And what's deeper than that is this desire to think that me being smarter than you makes me being better than you, as if smarter is better.
1: I think there's an interesting way to segue into another question I wanted to ask you here, because what you're describing has a lot to do with a loss of faith and trust in institutions. We can't trust the major institutions to tell us the truth. One way I've seen that maybe manifest in terms of space and space exploration is arguably the back seat that NASA has taken in the public sphere, and the front seat that SpaceX has taken in terms of its capabilities, the sophistication of the rockets, the landings. Of course, Elon Musk is famous for promising free speech on the internet through his acquisition of X. So I guess what I'm asking you is, how do you see what you're describing playing out in the domain of space today?
0: Well, you've got to remember, for all of SpaceX, it was still NASA that got back.

0: to the moon again. We have this mythology of the lone genius, whether it's Doc Brown making this, you know, the time machine in his garage. You find this in science fiction, the competent man that was the hero of all the classic, you know, stories, whether it's Heinlein or you know, any other things that, you know, John Campbell would publish. A lot of that came, I think, in reaction against the realization that we can't do it alone anymore. And we desperately would love to believe that Elon Musk built those rockets. I'm sorry, he didn't. You know, he wouldn't know how to make a slide rule work. We'd like to believe that, you know, a person who I actually admire, Steve Jobs, but his vision made Apple, but he didn't do the wiring. And even his buddy Steve Wozniak couldn't eventually have done all the wiring. All of these accomplishments require institutions, which require bureaucracy, which require trusting each other. One of the great experiences I had at MIT was actually taking part in musical theater and other plays, and seeing how a play only works if the actors trust the other actors, rather than thinking they have to carry the entire show themselves. It's the way that science and engineering works. And to be able to not suppress yourself, but give all of yourself alongside of team of everybody else giving all of themselves, that's what makes a successful sports team. And you want to say that, oh, the superstar is going to come and, well, how many basketball teams have had one superstar and, you know, get knocked out in the first round of the playoffs because a team of five good players will beat one superstar and four not so goods? But people don't want to hear that. They want to believe in the superstar.
1: The Messiah.
0: The Messiah. And the Messiah, first thing he does is to collect 12 other guys. Not that as God he couldn't, but as God he doesn't want to do it all himself. He wants us to participate in creation. He wants us to participate in salvation, which is the most incredible compliment that God can give us. Make us little less than gods, to go back to Psalm 8.
1: So we've been talking about technology and crises, and I think that's maybe a good way to talk about what Pope Leo said to you today. So can you tell the audience why you met the Pope and what he said?
0: Well, this is why I'm in town in Rome today. I'm part of an outfit called the Vatican Observatory. I'm a scientist there. I used to be the director. We've got a telescope in Arizona, and to support the work of that telescope in Arizona, we formed a foundation which supports us fundraising, supports us in also encouraging the work that we're doing. Why is there a Vatican Observatory Foundation? Why is there a Vatican Observatory? To show the world that the church supports science. So we're having a meeting of the board this week. Among our board members is Sister Raffaella Petrini, the president of the Governatorato, basically the mayor of Vatican City, if you want to put it that way, or the president of the Vatican City State. And she arranged for us to get to meet Pope Leo. And the Pope addressed us, remembering that it was his predecessor, Leo XIII, who founded the observatory in 1891. To show the world that the church supports science, to encourage us to do that, because church and science today are facing a common enemy of people who are despairing of ever knowing the truth and thinking, well, since we never know if anything's true or if anything is true, why even worry about it? And I'll just live my life without worrying about consequences, because consequences are only truth and there is no truth. There's only truthiness, the way that, you know, Stephen Colbert would have put it. And Leo is saying to us,

0: Thank God for the observatory. You are showing the world that even though we never expect to know the truth perfectly or completely, we do expect to know more. This actually goes back to something that John Paul II wrote in his Faith and Reason encyclical, which goes, faith and reason are the wings that lead us to the truth. And it sounds very pretty until you realize the significance of that image. First of all, that faith and reason are equals, because if one wing is stronger than the other, the bird falls over. In that neither faith nor reason are the goals. The goal of my life is not to be a Catholic. The goal of evangelization is not to make everybody Catholics. The goal of my life as a scientist is not to be the best scientist I can be, because science is the end in itself, much less to make everybody else scientists. The goal is truth. If I'm doing really clever science, but it doesn't lead to the truth, it's not good science. If I have a really beautiful theology, very clever and glorious liturgies, but my interest ends with the liturgy, then it's not leading me to God, because God is truth. Which is, to put it another way, I worship truth. As a scientist, I have to worship truth. I would not be satisfied publishing a paper that got me the Nobel Prize, even though I knew it was a lie. And that means that we are dedicating ourselves to this idea, to the proposition that we can come closer to truth, that we can come closer to God, and that our faith and our science are the tools that we have to bring us closer to the truth that is God.
1: It was interesting because it seemed to me that Pope Leo was saying that the observatory had a role, even though your telescopes are pointed out, to promote the stewardship of creation. So
0: how does that work?
1: How does that work?
0: Well, the Vatican is actually a very small place. You know, there's the old joke, how many people work at the Vatican? About half. How many people work at the Vatican is less than the number of people who work for your typical diocese. Mm-hmm. And the budget is less than the typical diocese. It can't support all sorts of science. So in a symbolic way, it supports astronomy as the one science that everybody can appreciate. We all can understand looking at the stars. But we do that using science. And in that way, validating science itself. And that goes back to the way that Pope Leo XIII set it up. We're doing astronomy to show the world that the Church supports not astronomy only, but science in general. Now, the other cool thing about this is, and I've been around long enough to see this, the idea of, you know, climate change. That came from looking at Earth as if it were a planet. The idea goes back to the 19th century, and a guy named Tyndall. The idea that climate change, we can learn about the Earth's atmosphere by studying other planets' atmospheres. Carl Sagan did that and looked at the carbon dioxide in the atmosphere of Venus and said, ah, that's why Venus is so incredibly hot. And gee, might that have something to do with, and that comes back to the 1960s. When I was a student at MIT, there are people working on that topic even then. And so our astronomy does, in fact, have a direct link to how we view the Earth, not as, you know, this pleasant peninsula of Italy that we're on or the pleasant peninsula of Michigan that I came from, but an entire planet, an entire ecosystem, a science that shows that every nation's pollution affects every other nation's pollution. That ties both the astronomy we do with the immediate problems we have here on Earth.
1: Is there another more recent complication that in terms of Laudato Si and in terms of the amount of space junk that's out there now, and you have all these companies launching satellites for internet services like Starlink and others in China. Does that, A, I mean, there's a question about the environmental impact,

0: but it also makes your work more difficult, I think, right? Yeah.
1: Yes, it does. There are so many satellites out there, and some, for all I'm bashing Elon Musk, Starlink, those guys have gone to the effort of trying to make satellites that don't reflect so much light so that you don't just have a whole cascade of little dots going overhead, at least in the evening hours. And when they're finally, at midnight, the sun's not going to be hitting them. But even those satellites are emitting infrared radiation, so that infrared astronomers now have to deal with this glowing sphere of little objects. The problem's even worse. If one satellite should run into another satellite and create debris, the debris then hits more satellites, and you have a cascade of debris until all of the satellites are useless, which doesn't do anybody any good. Back in 2018, there was the anniversary of the UN Treaty on the Peaceful Uses of Outer Space. The Vatican Observatory actually hosted a workshop out in Castel Gandolfo of a number of the astronomers and the space industry people and the diplomats, where we just outlined that even in 2018, nearly 10 years ago, 90 nations had departments of space. Even if you're not launching satellites, you're using the data that come from satellites. If you're a third world country and you can't afford to explore and really map what's going on in your country, you can view from above with a satellite, see where the deforestation is happening, see where the heat spots are. There were at that time 20 different entities capable of launching things into space. There's probably more now. There is a law, but law only works when everybody agrees that it's worth following. There's nothing about a red light that will make you stop until you realize that if I don't stop for the red light and expect the other guy to stop for the red light, I can't get across the intersection. It's for my benefit that I stop for the red light. I fear that it's going to take a catastrophe in space of some sort before the people using space recognize that coming up with a system of regulating who gets what orbits and a way of enforcing that. It's doable, it's possible, but people are going to have to actually experience the need for it. And maybe we'll be wise. The Starlink people, the SpaceX people, are wise enough to at least realize that having the astronomers mad at them was not good for their business. But having your satellites run into each other is also not good for your business. And the only thing we can do is provide a place for these people to talk to each other, not labeling them as evil, not labeling them as, oh my gosh, they're the bad guys, I'm never going to deal with them. Working with them out of love, out of appreciation of the good they can do, and the better good we can do if we work out a way of cooperating.
0: Did you say anything specific? I know you met Pope Leo last year. You probably met him multiple times, but on this occasion, did you say anything to him? Did he say anything to you?
1: Not me personally. That was not my place. Really, what I wanted to do was to introduce him to the foundation. And, we've raised $1 million this past year to support the astronomy we're doing in America.
0: Well, those are two questions. So one is, what is the specific science you're doing? Mm-hmm. And the other is, who are these people that want to support faith and science through the foundation?
1: Well, the work we're doing with the astronomy, we've got a telescope in Arizona of a size that there aren't too many anymore. It's a 2-meter telescope. It's not one of these giant ones. But there are things that we can do that they can't.
0: Such as?
1: Because it's much more flexible. A big telescope is in such high demand that it's got to be scheduled months in advance by people competing for their little tiny bit of time. A telescope like ours can be used to, oh my gosh, there's something interesting, let's go look at that tonight. And we'll throw away whatever, I was planning to use that telescope for. We've now automated it to the point where it can be used remotely, including by students. We've got a program now where students at Jesuit universities in America, a few at the moment, we hope to expand it, can actually use this research-level telescope.

0: scope in their classroom or as part of their research. The kind of research we're doing would be recovering near-Earth asteroids to make their orbits better so we know if they're going to hit us or not, or if they're in a place where we can exploit them if we want to do that, or simply to get an inventory of what's out there, because that tells us a little bit about how the solar system was formed and evolved. So there's a lot of asteroid work being done with our telescope. There are people looking at stellar clusters, lots of stellar clusters over a long period of time, because you need a large amassment of data to be able to see patterns. And these are long-term survey projects that NASA won't fund because you're not going to get an answer in 3 years. But we can do this over a period of 10 or 20 years. The one other thing the foundation does is provides a place, or website, VaticanObservatory.org, where people can see not only the science we're doing, but the faith and science resources that we've put together. Because there are a lot of teachers who want to be able to say, what about this topic? And there's a lot of junk on the internet, let's face it. A lot of people trying to sell you stuff. Well, this is what we're trying to sell you, except these are real scientists and people working for the church who are saying, these are topics and locations and websites that we think you might find useful. So take a look at VaticanObservatory.org.
1: Is there anything specific that maybe you've discovered, that either you personally or the observatory has discovered, that's made an advance in our knowledge of the universe that people can wrap their heads around?
0: One of the very first things we did with this telescope 30 years ago when we built it was to look at the Andromeda Galaxy. People have looked at it a million times, but look for the tiny flashes of light that represented a star being occulted by a bit of dark matter that had been theorized called a macho, a massive compact halo object in the halo of the Andromeda Galaxy. And if there was enough of these dark matter machos to account for the dark matter we see in Andromeda, then we should be seeing these flashes. We saw just enough of the flashes to know that we could observe them if they were there, and not nearly enough to show that machos were the answer. It was a negative result, but it was a very important negative result that said that whatever the dark matter in the universe is, it's not these guys. We have to go look at some of the other theories. That was a major breakthrough that came from our telescope. A project that I was involved in was to look at the objects out beyond Neptune. We call them trans-Neptunian objects. Pluto is the biggest and most wonderful of them. It's not a planet. It is.
1: Sometimes
0: it is,
1: right?
0: If people who want to make Pluto a planet think that being a planet is better than being something else, you're guilty of planetism. Come on. Pluto is what Pluto is, which is glorious. But we looked at the just doing a survey of the colors of a couple of hundred of these guys. And you get one a night, say five nights, you got five of them. You've got to go back, 20 or 30 more times. That took a 10-year research program. Nobody else had the time to do that. We showed not only that the colors were interesting, that there are two populations of colors, that the colors were related to the kinds of orbits that they had, that gives us an idea of how their orbits evolved over time, and that tied into ideas of how the orbits of the solar system and how the formation of the solar system itself occurred. All of these are, just little bricks in the cathedral, but they allow us to come up with a much more complete inventory of what's out there and a sense of how it was all made. Now, the cute thing about the origin of the solar system is knowing this is not going to put any more food in your stomach, but it feeds your soul. It's the kind of question that we just get joy out of saying, oh, God did that? You're right. And that is such a cool way of doing things. That joy is universal among human beings. I found that when I was living in the poorest parts of Kenya, that people there wanted to look through the telescope and then ask questions. What are those rings around Saturn? What have they found when they went to the moon? Because these This is the seventh day of creation. This is

0: the Sabbath, where we kick back and stop worrying about what's for lunch for just one day and say, who is this God who made this and made me?
1: Is part of the work of the observatory, at least historically, an effort to sort of undo it? Is it a PR effort to undo the church's handling of the Galileo case?
0: You'd think. That sounds like a very logical way of doing it. But you dig into the history and you find two really curious things. First of all, the church was doing really good astronomy before there was an observatory. Here in Rome, there's this marvelous church, the Church of St. Ignatius, famous for the dome that's a fake dome. They ran out of money. They never built the dome. It just painted it in perspective. But Angelo Secchi, an Italian Jesuit, used the pillars that were going to support that dome, and instead they used them to support his telescopes. And he invented astrophysics, and he made such a name for himself that it was Secchi's assistant who went to the Pope, let's have an observatory. It's a symbol of national, you know, where every nation had its own national observatory. There's no mention of Galileo and the idea that somehow the church was embarrassed by Galileo in the founding documents. The whole idea that the church and Galileo had a falling out because of science is a 19th century creation. It comes out of the politics of the 19th century, the nationalism in Europe when they're trying to build nation states, the anti-immigrant fervor in America when they wanted to keep Catholics out, like my grandfather. What the church did with Galileo was wrong. But what was wrong was not church being anti-science. It was church going after Galileo for personal reasons or political reasons, but not scientific reasons. You can read the transcript of the Galileo trial, and they never discuss the science. They never debate the science. It's not what people think. We have this tendency to look at things in the past through the lens of, well, if I was there, that's what it would have been. But it turns out the motivations of people doing these things in the past were very different from what we would have thought. And part of the joy of history is to put yourself truly in what was going on rather than a glib and facile imagination of what was going on.
1: So can we talk a bit about Pope Leo? He's made a lot of statements in his various homilies. He'll reference the trillions of stars. He seems to reference mathematics sometimes. Is this going to be a pope that for whom science has a particular role in his teaching?
0: We can only look and find out. After all, he was trained as a mathematician. He's very comfortable with science. You know, Villanova, where he came from, has a fantastic astronomy department. And I'm sure he had, you know, exposure to great astronomy from them. I hope so. The interesting thing that's happening at this juncture in the history of the church is, I'll tell you what is new and different. Forget about UFOs. There's some 1948, you know, come on. What is new and different are, first of all, the number of young men who are in STEM studying at universities and becoming active in the local Newman groups and going to daily mass. I have been in the last 6 months going to lots of universities giving talks, and I've been blown away by the number of the very people who a generation ago you thought would have been disciples of Richard Dawkins going, no, that doesn't work.
1: Why?
0: Let me find something that does. Maybe this came out of their experience of COVID and the isolation that came out of that and the realization that the glib, and maybe it won't last and they'll all leave the church tomorrow. But the other thing I found as someone who, you know, talks faith in science is the questions I get now from the non-believers are not, how can you believe in that stuff? But, oh, how do you believe in that stuff? It's a very different kind of emphasis. It's not, oh, you're crazy too, but

0: hey, there's something going on here. I'm curious about this because I've been having these questions myself.
1: Do you have specific technical questions that recur in terms of, you know, how the, on the one hand, the church mm-hmm. says this, on the other hand, this is what we know about the world?
0: Well, it depends on the audience, but certainly
1: these young people.
0: The more technologically sophisticated ones know the answer to this one, but a lot of people will be surprised to find out that it was a Catholic priest who invented the Big Bang Theory, that it's not something we're afraid of, nor is it something that we lean on to say, aha, you see, the Bible was right all along. Georges Lemaître, the father who came up with this, was the first to say, no, the Big Bang is not about the creation of the universe. It's what we think might have happened after the creation of the universe. But the creation was a singularity different from what happens afterwards. We find a sophisticated difference between people who realize the science is one thing, the way you use the science is something else. If you say a nuclear bomb is bad, that's not saying that Einstein's theory of E equals mc squared is not true. It just means that you want to think before you actually employ some of these possibilities. And that's not a bad thing to be able to say. Just because I can do it, do I really want to do it? Which goes to anything in life, you know, besides that. But more the kinds of people who in the past would have wanted to show that I'm smarter than everyone else now are not so hungry, because I think the smarter scientists are the ones who are not afraid to say, I don't know. Because without saying, I don't know, you could never then say, let's find out. And you'll never be doing any progress. You'll be satisfied with what you think you know. Which, incidentally, is also true in a life of faith. If you think you've got God figured out, and I do these, you know, five liturgical practices, and God will have to let me into the great nightclub in the sky, that's not a faith based on love. Any more than saying, well, I know my friend, I know my spouse, got them figured out. They're, you know, I got the answers in the back of the book. That's not love. Love is always discovering new things. Love is always going, oh, I never noticed that. Oh, that's what they were talking about. And that's the way we approach the universe through science. That's the way we approach God through our religion.
1: I think talking about young people and what you've just said would be make it a good time for me to ask you about how you became Brother Guy Consolmagno and how you came to marry these two worlds in faith and science.
0: I was born at the right place in the right time. Being from a family, an incredibly loving family of college-educated parents, college-educated grandparents, so I was not the first in my family, and it was understood that I'd, you know, get a doctorate someday, going to the Jesuit high school where they made me comfortable because I was surrounded by kids who were smarter than me, and that's the first step of, you know, being able to grow. I had always a deep faith, and I always had a fascination with the universe and how things worked. So that, and I was, you know, taught by nuns, the Sisters of Charity, back in Our Lady Queen of Martyrs in Birmingham, Michigan, Bloomfield Hills, Michigan, Beverly, whatever town it's in, you know, it's one of the northern burbs of Detroit, who encouraged me in science, because this was the 60s, and that fear that split the world into you've got to believe science or you've got to believe religion hadn't infected us yet. I think it was a post-World War II sense of science won the war. It was really technology, but people confused the two. And so I went to, you know, started kindergarten when Sputnik was launched. I was a senior in high school when people landed on the moon. Science and space was in the air. Science fiction was in the air. My best friend was going to MIT. When I visited him, I said, this is the cool place. This is where I'm finding joy. And yet, when I hit 30 and I was, you know, got my doctorate from Arizona, I'd gotten through my MIT days. I was now an MIT postdoc. I realized that was

0: isn't enough. So I went off to the Peace Corps and then learned from the Africans the joy of discovering and how we're hungry for more than bread. I got a job teaching at a little school in Pennsylvania called Lafayette College, and I loved that small college teaching. I'd been dating somebody. It didn't work out. We're much happier not dating each other. Okay, this is God's way of telling us. You try out different paths, and you find out which ones end in closed doors, which ones end in open doors. It occurred to me then that I was a nerd. I was not going to be great at, helping out people with the kinds of problems that I had never experienced, because I had such a privileged background, such a privileged life, loving parents, no addictions, no any of the crazy things, mostly because, liquor and drugs never appealed to me, that kind of thing. What did appeal to me was the academic life and a life that stood for something bigger than myself and this unbroken love of God and the Creator and my religion. I was a nerd about my religion. I was a fanatic about my science. And I realized as a brother, I could indulge these passions for knowing and representing the church in the field of knowledge without having to deal with the lack I had for, I'm great at listening to people. I'm terrible at giving them an idea of, what to do because I don't know because I've never had to deal with that. As a brother, I could be part of the church and take the unique skills that I had and not worry about all the unique skills I don't have. A typical Jesuit has to be free to be assigned anywhere in the world that the Pope wants. This is what the fourth vow of the Jesuits is. I can't take that vow because I'm not free, because there's a whole range of jobs that I'd be worse than useless at. I'd be a terrible parish priest. But I can do this one job, which is doing astronomy. I thought I'd be doing it at a university when I entered as a brother. And instead, they, under obedience, I joke, they wouldn't let me go to a university. They made me come to Rome and eat that terrible food. And you look at that horrible scenery. And oh my gosh, I've got to deal with 1,000 meteorites when meteorites happens to be my science. In other words, I wound up at the place where God could use my talents. And it wasn't my choice and it wasn't my plan, except that my choice and my plan was to go where God pushed me. And nothing is more delightful than to feel that you are in the place where God wants you to be.
1: Scientists often, correct me if I'm wrong, subject their own theories and hypotheses to rigorous tests. Have you done that with your faith? Have you experienced doubt? Or dark nights of the soul?
0: Only about once or twice a minute. Of course you do. If you're not testing it that way, if you're not wondering, do I love enough? Do I love that neighbor who's irritating me? Am I, a dear friend dies and I accept it? Does that mean that I didn't love that person? How am I dealing with this? What does this say about my relationship? And the only way you answer that, really, is to go back to prayer and to go back to meet a God once again and find out, where are you? And how do I deal with encountering you over and over again? A scientific paper that has never been proved incomplete is a scientific paper that nobody ever bothered to read. You write papers in the hope that they will be superseded someday, that they were useful to get people to that next step, but once you got to the next step, you can forget about. I mean, nobody reads the Principia as a way of learning Newton's physics. You read it for the history of it, because it launched the rocket. It's not the location of where the rocket ends. No faith should be satisfied with where it is without being tested. And the test, I think, is always a test of love, because that's what faith is ultimate.

0: ultimately all about?
1: It's interesting because when I asked you that question, I thought you might have something to say about, you know, the ontological argument of the existence of God, but you, the test that you subject your faith to is a test of charity.
0: Do I experience love?

0: famous for mostly for, you know, from the name of being the Jacques Maritain's wife, but herself a great philosopher. And she said the guiding, the direction to God was the existence of good people. It's the theodicy argument turned on its head. Instead of saying, if God is good, why is there evil in the world? You could say, if there is no God, why is there good? Where did this good come from? Or, you know, the why is there something at all instead of nothing? Why does existence exist? Why is there a universe, much less a universe that I can understand, much less a universe that gives me joy and makes me encounter beauty when I understand it? That's a universe that smacks me in the face every day with the face of the Creator. And yet, of course, you doubt. And yet, of course, your own inadequacies make you wonder, am I good enough for this? To which the answer is, of course not, but who cares?
1: You look into the sky and you see beauty and the wonder of God's creation. Other people look into the sky and see emptiness and chaos and meaninglessness. I interviewed Jonathan Lunin, who holds Carl Sagan's chair at Cornell University.
0: He did. He's now actually at Caltech.
1: Oh, he is?
0: Yes.
1: When did that change?
0: Oh, about a year ago.
1: Okay. Apologies for not keeping up. Mm-hmm. But in any case, he said that people look into outer space and they treat it like an inkblot test. In other words, we see a reflection in the cosmos of our own psychology. And I thought that was interesting. And you also have said that we look into space to know who we are. So at the risk of being reductive, mm-hmm. who are we? What do we learn about ourselves when we look into space?
0: When we look into space, we realize that cosmos also fits inside our head. We are the universe reflecting on itself, being able to look and be afraid or look and be amazed. We are the self-awareness of the universe. We are the locus of love or fear or hatred or amazement. These things which are real, even though you can't quantify them. And by we, I mean any entity in any place, in any time that had that intellect and free will that we call the image and likeness of God. The breath of God that allows itself to be in this universe. And not only that, is crystallized in the reality of Jesus Christ, incarnate in this universe, the ultimate expression of God's love and care for the creation, the fact that love and care itself can exist and does exist. And by the incarnation, the universe has been made redeemed, cleansed. But St. Athanasius has this marvelous phrase on the incarnation. The universe by the incarnation is cleansed and quickened. By quickened, it's made pregnant in its essence. There is now a possibility for more. And that's why, in spite of all the horrible things we're doing to planet Earth and all the reasons to despair, I don't despair. Jordan Manley Hopkins wrote about this on his poem, God's Grandeur, that though you look in the Black West and everything seems horrible, a universe where we are all is trod and smeared with man's smell, nonetheless, in the bright prank eastward, the Holy Ghost is visible with bright wings. We have hope in the face of hopelessness. Not to say that we don't have to do something about it, not to say that we can let God do everything, but that our effort

0: efforts are united with God's efforts, who has already redeemed the universe.
1: Brother Guy Consolmagno, thank you for sitting down with Catholic News Service.
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3: Create in me a clean heart, O God. Welcome to Live with Passion. I'm Father Cedric Pezzegna. So glad that you decided to tune into the program. Psalm 51 is a psalm that we religious pray every Friday. King David wrote it, and he prays, "Create in me a clean heart, O God. Put a new and steadfast spirit within me. The sacrifice acceptable to God is a broken spirit, a broken, contrite heart, O God, you will not spurn." I want to talk with you about the heart, but not the physical heart per se. I want to talk about the center of your being, your innermost being, your heart. In the Bible, this occurs like 1,200 times. This is a core teaching. Core is another word for heart. Core teaching in the Bible has to do with our heart. I heard a song by Bruce Springsteen growing up, and he would sing, "Everybody's got a hungry heart, everybody's got a hungry heart, everybody's got a hungry heart." And that's so true. Everybody's got a hungry heart, not so much this beating heart, but the core of our being, our innermost being. What is our heart? What is the concept from the Bible? Well, if you look at Google and you Google heart, you'll see all kinds of images and a definition, and it'll talk about the organ that resides in your body. On Valentine's Day, we give out hearts. One out of four types of cards are hearts. Of course, spades, clubs, and diamonds are the others. There was even a musical group called Heart growing up in the 70s and 80s. Used to listen to their music. On my heart, I have a heart. This is our passionist sign, and within that sign is a heart. And the words mean the passion of Jesus Christ. We have a motto, "May the passion of Jesus Christ be always in our heart." Now, we're not talking about this beating heart that's going on right here. We're talking about our innermost being, and that's what the Bible talks about. Our core, the center of our being, our conscience, our memory, our consciousness, our identity, who we are. It's where we think, emote, decide, and judge. It's who we are. That's our heart. And the Bible is very concerned about our heart. I'll talk in a little while about some of the problems that our heart has, and we need to come for healing. And that's what this episode is all about. But we can have a faithful heart, a restless heart, a wayward heart, a brave heart, wandering heart, hard heart, wild heart, good heart, humble heart, all kinds of hearts. When somebody is abusive, they're called heartless. David, from the Bible, we are told, had a heart for God. And if today you hear God's voice, this is one of the Psalms, if today you hear God's voice, harden not your heart. We can harden our heart. That's one of the problems that we get into when we look at our heart biblically. We can harden it by doubting God. We can harden it by perpetual sinning and not listening to what God is telling us. And eventually our conscience becomes seared and our heart becomes hard. And then it's hard to experience God's presence. This series is all about how God is with us. I have entitled this episode, Open Heart Surgery. Open heart is totally different than a hardened heart. Open heart has to do with being humble and open and ready to receive, and I'll talk about that in a minute, but I want to look at what the Bible says about our heart. We have to understand, we are a fallen race. Through original sin, all of us are infected, every one of us, no matter how good we think we are. Often we look at ourselves through rose-colored glasses, and we look at everybody else through a magnifying glass, and we judge them and talk about them. That's part of our heart condition. The truth is, we are fallen. We're very good. We're made in God's image. It's right from the Bible. We're very good, and we are made in God's image. We're blessed, but yet we're sinful, and we're fallen.

we have a fallen heart. David wrote in Psalm 51, "O see, in guilt I was born, a sinner was I conceived." And he prayed for washing and purification. That's the reading that I read for you. The theme of this series is I Am With You, talking about how God is with us, and God is the one that needs to do the purification with our open heart. Because God is with us, His great work is to bring us to wholeness and holiness, and it all begins in the heart. Jesus taught about the heart, about the inner life. And he said that our conduct and words flow from the heart and reveal the heart. He said, out of the heart, your mouth speaks. Gossip, swearing, taking the Lord's name in vain, that reveals that you have a heart condition. They listen on a stethoscope, doctors do, about your heart condition. But we can listen to a person's heart by the way they speak. It reveals your heart. Jesus said, what defiles you is what comes out of your heart. Evil thoughts, murder, adultery, those type things. It's not eating with unwashed hands that defiles you. It's our inner life that matters. All this talk about the inner life has really had me think about my motivations. For example, in ministry, why did I get involved in ministry? Why did I get on television? Is it to make money? Is it for notoriety? Is it so people will know me? Is it for power? And I've had to look at these things. And everybody should examine their heart. In a way, we all have a stethoscope, and we can look at our heart and listen to our heart. Spend a few minutes and sit still and think about your heart and say, what am I doing with life? What are my motivations? What am I trying to do? And I've had to do this periodically because as I get more well-known because of television and radio, and as people support me, I've had to look at my life and say, what am I doing and why am I doing it? That's called the inner life, and everybody should look at their heart because Jesus talked about it, and he said it's very important. Out of your heart flows the rivers of life, he said. Talk to us about the Sermon on the Mount. He said, you've heard that you shall not commit adultery. He said, I tell you, anybody that looks at a woman with lust has committed adultery with her already. Then he said, you've heard not commit murder, but just being with angry with somebody makes you liable to judgment. These are high standards. And what was he saying? He's saying it's your inner life that matters. It's your insides, your heart that matters to God. And God searches our hearts. He knows what's in there, and we better come clean. And I want you to look within because as a disciple of Jesus, we don't want to be fooling ourselves or anybody else because you can't fool God. You have to have a clean conscience and a clean heart. That's what Paul the Apostle said. He said, my conscience is clean and I'm not worried. I know I'm going to face the judgment and God will be merciful. When you go to a doctor with a heart problem, depending on the symptoms, there are many methods to bring healing and cure. You could have a stent put in, you could have bypass, or you can have a transplant. Now, I've just told you that we're a fallen race. We have all kinds of heart problems inside. All this stuff that comes out of us, these evil actions, are all because of our heart. Jesus on the Sermon on the Mount told us that there's problems with anger and lust and the seven deadly, pride and all these different things. So we have to address these things. We can't just let it go on. If you go to a doctor, as I said, he'll examine your heart and prescribe either medication or maybe stent or open heart surgery. And there are prescriptions in the scriptures about the healing of our heart. We don't have to just put up with a fallen heart. We have to grow and change and become. And I want to share with you some of the prescriptions that God has given me. David prayed, for example, create in me a new heart, O God. He was appealing to God. Remember, this series is all about God is with us. He was appealing to God for grace to bring

healing to the heart. And we can experience that because God is with us. God recreates. Scriptures talk about regeneration, the washing of the heart. And that's something that Christians can encounter. Jesus said, learn from me. And here's what we need to do. First of all, I talked about grace, and I'll get back to that, about God recreating, washing, regeneration of the heart. But Jesus said, learn from me, because I'm meek and humble of heart. Said that in the Gospel of Matthew. So number one, this is our cooperation. This is our responsibility. We need to be listening to what Jesus had to say. A disciple means that you're a learner. You're growing. You're being educated. You listen to Jesus. He said, learn from me. Spend some time with the scriptures. Spend some time reading good spiritual books and learn from Jesus. And then he revealed the state of his heart. Jesus said, I'm meek and gentle of heart, meek and humble of heart. Meekness isn't weakness. Meekness is strength under control. Picture a Corvette all souped up going 30 miles an hour because it's going the speed limit. Has the power and the ability to go 100 miles an hour or much faster, but it's strength under control. In religious life, I've had superiors all my religious life, and I've been a religious now for about 40 years. As a passionist, we live in community. We have to have a superior in the local community as well as a provincial. And one of the superiors that I had, he's got the power in the local community. He was the most gentle, kind, soft man you would ever meet. Yet, he didn't have to be that way. He had power. He could tell us what to do, and under the vow of obedience, we would have to follow. But he was meek. He had a beautiful heart. And I'll never forget Father Fred. And there's been others too. And then Jesus said that he had a humble heart. The goal of our life is to develop our heart to become like Jesus. That's right from Romans 8, that God predestined us to be conformed or transformed into the image of his Son. What that scripture means isn't so much that we grow physically like Jesus, of course, but that we develop a heart like Christ. Jesus' heart was meek, strength under control, and humble. Humility, think of humus soil. It's that dark, black, rich soil. And when you plant something into it, it's receptive and it's fruitful, it's fertile. I love what James says, humbly receive the word with its power to save you. Humbly receive the word. Learn from Jesus. You do this by reading and studying what Jesus taught, as I said. It shapes our thinking. You be open, open heart surgery. And as disciples, we are learners. The truly educated person never stops going to school. A humble heart knows of its need for God. We realize that we can't do it in and of ourselves. God has accomplished all we have done. I think about my ministry and writing of the books and the production of the television programs and the outreach and the different things. It's easy to sit there and start getting prideful. And I go back to that psalm, Lord, it is you who have accomplished all I have done. Humility is really important, and God wants a humble heart. Heard about this prideful preacher? He had this sermon all together, and he was going to wow the crowd and everything, and there was this big, tall pulpit, and he goes walking up the stairs, and he says, they're going to love this, and this is going to wow everybody. It's a full cathedral. He gets up there, and he starts preaching. People are yawning and looking at their watch and everything, and he just started to lose confidence and lost the saliva and ended up, he bombed. He walked down the stairs and finished. Right at the bottom of the stairs, there was a plaque. And the plaque said this, if you went up like you came down, you would have come down like you went up. Think about that. You see, his pride led to humility.
But humility leads to being exalted. That's what Jesus taught. We need God. That's what a humble heart is all about. You realize that I'm not a self-made person. I can do my best, but when push comes to shove, I need help. I need God. I remember a song by America years ago. America was a group from the 70s. I like to quote music, it's kind of in my heart, and the song was called I Need You. Like the flower needs the rain, you know I need you. Like the winter needs the spring, you know I need you. And we need God. We so need God. How do we get a humble heart? Well, I've discovered in my life it is through suffering. Suffering is purgative and it leads to purification, at least in my life, and I think so for you too. I used to, when high school and growing up and you're not hurting and you haven't encountered any real suffering or anything, I was pretty prideful. Everybody, I guess, kind of grows up that way. You have a maybe more than a healthy pride, and then I developed acne. Oh, devastating for me. I mean, the blotches on your face and your complexion, and what it did is it made me vulnerable and quiet and shy, and I realized that I didn't have it all together. I used to live kind of like, I'm not going to say that I thought I was better than everybody else, but I had flippant disregard toward God and toward people. And yeah, I cared for people, but didn't do anything about it. But acne brought me, it was a great suffering. It brought me introversion, quietness. But I'll tell you this, my blemishes led to blessings. I discovered a whole new side of myself that I didn't even know because I was just living on the superficial. Then I came to the supernatural. My blessings came from my blemishes. And now I've realized that there was a whole side of me that I didn't know. And I go like this because it's inside. I used to live in a place called Creve Coeur, Missouri. I was a youth minister in Creve Coeur, Missouri at a church there called Our Lady of the Pillar. The word Creve Coeur means broken heart. And in college, I had a broken heart. I dated a girl, and after about a year, we broke up, and I was lonely, I was empty, I was without God, I was without that girl, and I was hurting. And it was in that loneliness, in that brokenness, in that hurting, that's when I reached out to God. I don't know if you've ever heard the psalm, and it was Psalm 51, I just read it, a broken heart you will not spurn. God is close to the brokenhearted. And little did I know that that broken heart led me to a conversion. That broken heart was actually a good heart. It led to something good. You've heard that saying, if it ain't broke, don't fix it. But God's motto is, if it is broke, do fix it. And my heart was broke, and He fixed it. So how do you get a humble heart? Let your suffering speak to you. Let them purify you. Whether it be a relationship or physical or whatever you're going through, a broken, contrite heart, God will not spurn. God is close to the brokenhearted. And I'm not saying that I wanted suffering, but I have allowed my suffering to purify me. And it really does. Suffering has meaning. Your suffering has purpose. You have to look at it and allow it to do something beautiful in you. Some people just have suffering and they're mad at God. But rather, the saints have taught us, let your suffering bring you closer to God. Let it deepen you. Let your suffering purify you. As I said, go from the superficial to the supernatural. Allow your sufferings to speak to you and to purify your heart. In addition, David in Psalm 51, now we're talking about the healing of the heart. We've talked about

race. I've also talked about suffering. Another way for healing, David prayed for a humble, contrite heart. And he said, a humble, contrite heart, contrite means sorrowful, repentant. David said that a contrite heart you will not spurn, O God. He said that in Psalm 51. Contrite heart, of course, a sorrowful heart. And in the Catholic Church, we celebrate the sacrament of reconciliation. And as a Catholic priest, this is a major ministry for me. People come before me and talk about their sins. That's right from James. Confess your sins to one another that you may be healed. I've talked about this before, but there's a great catharsis that comes, a great healing that comes as you confess your sins. I see people with humble hearts confessing their sins, and some of these sins are pretty deadly. We'll just put it that way. And I always tell folks when they come before me, they're very vulnerable and very open, very intimate. I always tell them, be the person you are right now when you leave. Because I see them in a very humble state, very open state, very honest person. And if they can just continue with that, that humble and contrite heart, they'll be pleasing to God. The confession of sins brings healing. It's a resurrection sacrament. And that's one of the ways that you come to the healing of your heart. Confess your sins to one another that you may experience healing. And through confession, pride can change to humility, lust to purity, selfishness to selflessness, and gluttony to self-control. So I've talked about the healing of the heart through your suffering, through repentance. If you're a Catholic, by going to confession, even if you're not Catholic, confess your sins to God and maybe to a trusted friend. And then Proverbs 4:23 tells us to guard our heart, for out of it flow the springs of life. We are responsible for the state of our heart. You might say, well, I was abused and these things have happened to me and it wasn't my fault. And that's partly true, but you're still responsible for what you do with your life from now on. And the scriptures clearly tell us to guard our heart. The heart is like a sponge that absorbs all the stuff of life. You watch the news too much, you're going to get negative. Too much sports, you're going to be separated from God. Pornography is a great evil. Gambling, Jesus said, live by the sword, die by the sword. You are responsible for your heart health. And evil is trying to sow doubts in you and distract you and harden your heart, pull you away from God. You must resist. Guard your heart at all costs. Avoid negativity and become positive. Along with our efforts now, I've talked about guarding your heart, going to confession. I've talked about coming to Christ, learning from Him. That's really important. I've talked about learning from your suffering. These are things we can do. We don't just show up on earth and say, okay, I've got original sin. I've got a heart that's fallen. We are responsible for the state of our heart. And we will be judged by what we did and how we took advantage of the opportunities. Now let's go back to grace. I started with grace, and the great promise of God is one of grace. This is Ezekiel 26. This is one of the great promises in the Bible. God says, I will cleanse you from all your impurities and from all your idols. I will give you a new heart, put a new spirit within you. I will take away your stony heart, give you a natural heart. You will be my people and I will be your God. Wow, that is so good. When push comes to shove, we need grace. They used to go to the desert, the early church fathers, they would go into the desert because they realized that their heart, they wanted purification. They wanted to get away from the culture that was corrupting them. They went into the desert and they prayed a prayer of mercy. Lord Jesus Christ, Son of God, have mercy on me. Very beautiful prayer. I'm going to invite you right now to trust in God's grace and simply, like those desert fathers and mothers that went out to the desert, for the purification of their heart, give your heart to Jesus.

0: Some of you need to go to confession. Please do. Give your heart to the Lord in confession. Let your sufferings purify you. Rely upon grace. Learn from Jesus. And most of all, trust in grace. And I simply pray, and you follow along with me as I pray, Lord Jesus Christ, Son of God, have mercy on me. And as you pray with me, as you've watched this episode, I pray that you'll get a sense of where your heart is at. Realize that God wants to give you a new heart and a new spirit. And as you give your life to Jesus, may you experience new life, regeneration, and the cleansing of your heart. And may Almighty God bless you, the Father, the Son, and the Holy Spirit. Amen. Don't just live, live with passion.
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0: Welcome to Daily Living with Father Chapin, where we consider God's Word and how we might be able to apply it into our daily living. We are hearing from the Gospel of Matthew. At that time, Jesus exclaimed, "I give praise to you, Father, Lord of heaven and earth, for although you have hidden these things from the wise and the learned, you have revealed them to the little ones. Yes, Father, such has been your gracious will. All things have been handed over to me by my Father. No one knows the Son except the Father, and no one knows the Father except the Son, and anyone to whom the Son wishes to reveal him. Come to me, all you who labor and are burdened, and I will give you rest. Take my yoke upon you and learn from me, for I am meek and humble of heart, and you will find rest for yourselves, for my yoke is easy and my burden light." The Gospel of the Lord. Wow, and what a gospel it is. This is Daily Living. I'm Father Chapin. You hang out. We'll be right back, and we're going to talk all about this gospel and a couple other things along the way here as we consider God's Word and how we might be able to apply it into our daily living.
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0: Welcome back to Daily Living. Come to me, all you who labor and are burdened, and I will give you rest. That sounds good, doesn't it? Come to me, all you who labor and are burdened, and I will give you rest. Do you feel burdened these days, my friend? We live in a world of great anxiety. We live in a world of great fear. Cable news has become a choir, singing the same song 1,000 different ways. And it's a song of anger, a song of hate, a song of violence, a chorus of unrest. There is no rest. And in a world of plenty, a world where every whim and desire is just a few clicks away on your phone, you know what is seriously lacking? Peace. Rest. There simply is no rest. Bringing to mind that old phrase, you remember, no rest for the weary, which I must say describes how many of us feel. We are weary. But did you know that phrase, no rest for the weary, finds its roots in the prophet Isaiah? But the original phrase was, no rest for the wicked. And Isaiah goes on to describe the wicked as a tossing sea that cannot be quiet, which I must say is an excellent description of our world today. We are a tossing sea. And it is precisely this restlessness which drives this world to fear. Fear the future. What's going to happen? Nobody knows. No one knows the future. So we are restless. We are burdened. We are weary. This is our world. But truth be told, it is for so many of us the same. I mean, we look into the mirror and what do we see? We see that fear in us because we all have a fallen nature. Scripture teaches us that wickedness is a part of our nature and that we all, on some level, have been deceived because there is a battle going on within you right now for your soul. And it's a battle between flesh and spirit. And it is raging within you, whether you want to believe that or not, which is why this whole come to me, all you who labor and are burdened, and I will give you rest, is so appealing. But what does it really mean? Come to me, all you who are labor and are burdened, and I will give you rest. Well, it's a promise. But what does it mean? I mean, what is the deeper meaning here? How can we apply this into our daily living? Well, that is our lesson today, and that's what we're going to be talking all about. So let us begin. Let us begin by acknowledging the fact that this is indeed a promise. Sort of like, remember Newt Gingrich had a contract with America? I remember when that was, years ago. This is like a contract with a disciple of Christ. You do this, I'll do that. Sign on the dotted line. Where do I sign? You sign with come to me. And how do I do that? Well, there's two prevailing thoughts here. The first is through works, meaning we do stuff that makes God happy. We follow a prescribed ritual of worship, all the while trying to behave and be good people, or at least good enough. And sometimes we are, and we're good, and we're full of pride. Sometimes we're not, and we're bad, and we're full of shame. So that's the first thought. But there is a second thought, and that is grace. Now, the philosophy of grace subscribes to the notion that the Word became flesh and dwelt among us. And in doing so, he lived a life void of sin, a perfect life.

following God's law to perfection. And then he went to the cross, bore the sins of the world, the only one who could. And when he uttered the last words, "It is finished," it was done, it was dealt with, and he defeated the sin nature that binds us all. So it is by grace in which we are saved. And as Paul said, our works are nothing but filthy, dirty rags. Meanwhile, many of us will espouse Christianity, yet find ourselves buying into the deceptions of this world, which I had noted last week, according to Thomas Aquinas, is motivated by four things: money, power, fame, pleasure. And while we're talking about it, let me remind you that last week Jesus told us that if we find our lives in these four things, we lose it. But if we lose our lives for his sake, which requires dying to self, which requires subjecting my ego, which requires putting him first in my life and allowing Jesus to live through me today, then I find my life. But if I just let the river of life carry me downstream, losing myself in one or all four of these things, I lose my life as I become merely a reflection of this world, which, as I said, is restless and weary. Meanwhile, Jesus is saying, "Come to me, all you who labor and are burdened, and I will give you rest." So as I said, we're restless, we're burdened, and we're weary, begging the question, why? Where is all this restlessness coming from? Well, I can think of two sources, beginning from a 4th century theologian known as Augustine of Hippo, who later became St. Augustine. He's one of the four doctors of the church. He's the only person in the history of the Catholic Church to be baptized, ordained a deacon, ordained a priest, and installed as a bishop in one day, right? So this man, Augustine, as a young man, had a restless heart. And that restless heart drove him to the passions of his own lust, and he was a slave to sin. But his mother, Monica, prayed for him unceasingly. She is now Saint Monica, the patron saint of wayward children. So mothers out there, don't give up. Augustine would write, "We are created by God. We are created for God. And our hearts are restless until they find our rest. Our hearts are restless until we find our rest in God." In other words, we came from God, we're on our way back to God, and while we're here, we're just renting an apartment. I mean, because this is not our home. We're just spiritual vagabonds wandering through the world waiting to get home. Created by God, created for God, and our hearts are restless until we find our rest in God. So what that means is that we all have a natural restlessness within us, a God-shaped hole, if you will. This is what Paul was talking about when he said, "As I'm in the body, I'm away from you, and I have a restless heart." This restless heart is universal, and it churns within us all. And people try to fill this God-shaped hole with a whole lot of things that are not from God. Some will try to fill it with the lust of the flesh. Some will try to fill it with the greed of possessions. Some will try to fill it with resentment and hate. Like it's their morning coffee. It fills them with adrenaline. I mean, they're driven by chaos. Life doesn't feel complete until there's a problem. I mean, do you know any better like that? So like I said, we all have this natural restlessness within us. It's part of the human condition. But there is a second reason that we're so restless, that we're so weary. And we're going to get to that second reason

0: right after the break. So you sit tight. This is Daily Living. I'm Father Chapin. We'll be right back, and we will continue to talk all about this gospel here as we consider God's word and how we might be able to apply it into our daily living.
1: There's a shelter pet who wants to meet you. 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Adopt.
2: Mary's Meals is a simple, practical work of love carried out in the name of Mary, the Mother of Jesus. Please join us in this movement.
0: Welcome back. Now, just for the break, we were asking, why are we so restless? Why are we so burdened? Why are we so weary? And we had identified one reason coming from St. Augustine, that we were made by God, we were made for God, and our hearts are restless until they find their rest in God. So we have this natural restlessness because, of course, now we're away from God. That's part of the human condition. But there is a second reason why we're so restless. And we find this reason in a story in Genesis, which I'm fairly sure just about everybody watching right now would be vaguely aware of the plot line. God created Adam and Eve, put them in a perfect environment of rest and peace. This perfect environment that God creates Adam and Eve, puts them in, it's eternal, which means we were created for eternal perfection. So he puts them into this perfection with one request, although it wasn't really a request, it was a commandment. He said, you may eat of any fruit of the garden, but as far as that tree in the middle of the garden, you know, the tree of the knowledge between good and evil, stay away from that tree. Do not eat of that fruit. In fact, don't touch it. Don't even look at it, okay? If you eat that fruit, you will die. Now, we know the story. The serpent, who represents the evil one, goes by many names, Satan, the devil, Lucifer, the great deceiver. I call him Diablo. So anyway, he shows up and he's got two lies. Number one, if you eat of this fruit of the tree of the knowledge of good and evil, you will not die. That's one lie. Second lie, which I call the big lie, you will be as God, knowing the difference between good and evil. In other words, you don't need God to navigate that tree because you can become your own God. Like I said, that's the big lie. And this world has bought that lie, hook, line, and sinker. I don't need God because I can be my own God. This is a big lie that Adam and Eve bought. And as soon as they went against God, what happens immediately? Their eyes were opened and they realized they were naked. This is shame, which has always been and always will be the consequence of sin. Now, here's the sad part. We cannot not sin. I mean, we have a fallen nature. We have a sin nature. And that, my friend, is why your waves are tossing and you are restless. Come to me, all you who labor and are burdened, and I will give you rest. That is his promise. Now, of course, a promise is only as good as the person who's making the promise. So let's take a closer look to who's making this promise and how Jesus can make such a promise. I give praise to you, Father, Lord of heaven, for although you have hidden these things from the wise and the learned, you have revealed them to the childlike. Okay, three things. Number one, when you consider that word gracious, that seems to support that second school of thought, you know, grace as opposed to I'm going to work really hard and perfect myself. Number two, for although you have hidden these things from the wise and the learned, you have revealed them to the childlike. Now, the Greek word here for little children is nepios, which literally means not to speak. So this is referring to an infant baby before they can talk. So what is Jesus getting at with this whole childlike thing? Unless you acquire the heart of a child, you cannot see the kingdom of God. What exactly does that mean? Well, what is a child if not utterly dependent on his or her parents? I mean, think about it. You put a child out in the street, it can't feed itself, it can't clothe itself, it can't get a job. It's utterly dependent on its parents, right? So Jesus is calling you and me to that same dependence. Come to me, all you who labor and are burdened, and I will give you rest. Number three, you reveal them to the childlike. That word revealed, the Greek word apokalypo, it's the same word we see in Peter's confession. After Peter had said, well, you're the Christ, Son of the living God, Jesus said, blessed are you, Simon, son of Jonah, because flesh and blood has not revealed this to you, but my Father in heaven. So we see that Peter is clearly illuminated by the Father to the truth of who Jesus was. So who is Jesus? Well, all things have been handed over to me by my Father. And no one knows the Son except the Father, and no one knows the Father except the Son. And then here it is. And anyone the Son wishes to reveal him. So Jesus is the revealer. And this is how he can make the promise. The Father has revealed all things to him. And the way of the Father is through him. And so if we abide with Jesus, he will reveal God to us. And how do we abide with Jesus? We die to self. We put him first. Because the Son is the only one who knows the Father. Now, consider how radical this statement would have been, particularly to the people he's talking to. They were convinced that if they lived a righteous life, followed the law, you know, did all the prescribed sacrifices at the altar, the traditions of the altars, all that, I mean, they were golden, they were in, they were righteous. They could stand before the Father because, well, they were good enough. This follows that first way of thinking. But Jesus shatters this by saying, if you want to know the Father, you got to come through me. It is I who bring you into relationship with the Father. Meanwhile, our hearts are restless and weary, like a pinball bouncing from one bumper of drama to the next. And Jesus is saying, come to me, all you who labor and are burdened, and I will give you rest. Now, please understand, come to me is not, you know, just believing in me. Come to me is a call. It implies movement. It implies action. You have to do something. It's a verb. Like the prodigal son, when he was in the pigsty, knee-deep and filled, what did he do? He made a decision. And what did that decision result in? Action. I will rise and go to my Father. That's all he did. Now, if you recall that story, and it's in Luke, God, who is represented by the Father in that story, is on the porch keeping an eye out for his son. Caught sight of him while he was still far off. And what did he do? He ran. He ran. In the same way, God is on the front porch keeping an eye out for you, waiting for you to make your move. Won't you make your move today? Come to me. Now, I know we struggle with this. The evil one whispers in your ear every day, sowing doubt to the storms of this life, of which there are many. Might be a sickness, might be a failing marriage, might be a wayward child, might be a tough situation at the office. I mean, there's a thousand different ways that hell can come to visit. And we pray, and we get no answer, no relief comes, and then we're full of fear, and we're restless, and Jesus is saying, come to me. He's not saying, practice spiritual discipleship.

He's not saying try harder. He's not saying, well, you don't have enough faith. You better step up your game. No, he's not. He's saying, come to me, all you who labor and are burdened, and I will give you rest. That's the promise. And how does he do this? Take my yoke upon you and learn from me, for I am meek and humble of heart, and you will find

0: yolk. Are we talking eggs here? What's a yolk? Because, of course, I'm not a farmer. In fact, I don't even know a farmer. But back in the days of Jesus, there were more farm animals than there were people. And a yolk, they certainly would have known, is a common piece of farming equipment. It's a harness, usually made of wood, that the ox or the donkey or the horse or some beast of burden would put its head through to help pull the plow. Now, in the ancient world, they often used a double yoke, okay, where they would put the older and the more experienced ox on the inside and the younger, less experienced ox on the outside. Is anyone getting the picture here, my friends? We are all bound to the plow of life. Begging the question, who or what are you yoked to these days? What's helping you get through this life? Who or what is helping you to pull your wagon? Is it a relationship? Is it an addiction? Is it some obsession? Are you weary of heart as you drag this burden behind you? Jesus is saying, let me help you pull your wagon. This is not simply, well, I accept Jesus Christ as my Lord and Savior and then go about my business. No, no, no. Too many of us profess a lukewarm Christianity. We're happy to accept Jesus as our Savior, but not as our Lord. And accepting Christ with zero repentance is not a walk with Christ. The greatest response you can give Jesus is change. Anything less is Satan's deception. Once upon a time, a man was riding into town on a horse-drawn wagon. And as he's going to town, he comes upon a stranger walking along the side of the road, got a big backpack. So he pulls over and offers the man a lift. And he gladly accepts and jumps into the back of the wagon and they head into town. Now, after some time, the man driving the wagon turned around to check on his passenger and was surprised to see that as he sat in the back of his wagon, he never took the backpack off. So he shouted back and said, hey, why don't you take that big backpack off? And the stranger nodded and smiled. And with a great big, it slid off his shoulders. Come to me, all of you who labor and are burdened, and I will give you rest. Won't you take off your backpack of shame, your backpack of regret, your backpack of resentment that you've been carrying for so long? Won't you take it off? Won't you die to self? I challenge you this week. Unload your backpack. Let Jesus carry it for you. As we plow through this life, let us allow Jesus to help pull our wagon today. You know, every day in this country, somebody does something nice for somebody else. Today, why don't you let that somebody be you? Because the best vitamin for a Christian is be one. This is Daily Living. I'm Father Chapin, and I bless you in the name of the Father, and of the Son, and of the Holy Spirit.
1: Hi, I'm Sarah Kroger, and you are watching Catholic Faith Network.

Welcome to Catholic in America. I'm Father Tom Dillon, and I'm here with Father Doug. Today we are going to be talking about the visible versus the invisible church from a Protestant perspective.

0: please make sense of this for me, because I'm not getting this.
1: Yeah, yeah, good. Okay, so I'll do my best. I just know growing up as a non-Catholic that I didn't really have an idea of what the visible church would mean. I mean, the way a Catholic speaks about visible church, or the way even the Eastern Orthodox would talk about visible church, that concept really wasn't in the vocabulary, the understanding wasn't really in the non-Catholic church, or circles that I ran in, at least. And so,
2: which is strange, because being raised Catholic, this is some of the first times I've heard this in the past couple of years, is this idea of the visible versus the invisible church. Because from my Catholic perspective, growing up Catholic, right, I was just like, okay, well, obviously the visible church is us, I go to Mass on Sundays, and I look around the church, there's the visible church.
1: Right.
2: So.
1: Right, right. And I guess to a certain extent, you know, it does depend on what we mean by this. Because, yeah, you could say visible church. Yeah, I would have understood visible church being the church where I was going to. If you mean, like, tangibly speaking, yes. Where do I find the church? But, you know, as I got older, those arguments about who is the church, who really is the church,
2: is the church?
1: Yeah, well, yeah, I mean, it seeps into that as well. But you know, the first question is, who is the church? Is it the Roman Catholics? Is it the Methodists? Is it the Presbyterians? Is it the Lutherans? And of course, because everyone is basically, everyone is reacting to the Catholic Church, whether you're protesting or not, everyone is really reacting to the Catholic Church. Because of that, there's almost this camaraderie amongst the ones who are not Catholics. And so there's this understanding, to a certain extent, that those who are not Catholic, and maybe even some who are Catholic, are a part of what we would call the invisible church, which is the body of true believers, the body of those who have been truly redeemed, those who have truly accepted Jesus into their life and into their hearts and are living it. And so you do have this sense of there's those among us, if you will. The ones who are among us, and so you have that idea.
2: So where does for me? Because when I look at I've always looked at the idea of the church and the visible church versus the invisible church, because in Catholic theology, as you very well know, but we talk about that the church in three standards of the church. So you have the church triumphant, which are those who are in heaven.
1: Right.
2: You have the church purgative. I'm not going to open up that can of worms for any Protestant viewers out there today. So you have the church triumphant, the church purgative, those who are undergoing purification. Then you have the church militant, which is the church here on earth, which is as we fight the good fight, we run the race, and we're engaging in spiritual warfare each and every day. So for me, like that's my categories of when I think about what is the church. Kind of in the more broader sense, I would look at the church and see the church as kind of from the Catholic position. The Catholic is the Bride of Christ.
1: Right.
2: So like anyone who is a member of the Bride of Christ, which is the mystical union, the way in which Christ joins and marries collectively all of humanity together.
1: Sure.
2: So how does this, like, is that a part of the Protestant perspective in terms of the visible church versus invisible church?
1: I don't think any of that would be, I don't think there would be an objection, maybe to the purgative part, but obviously. I don't think that there would be a major objection to any of that. But that's just not the language that she used. I mean, it just really wasn't. I mean, maybe in some of your more creedal, maybe in Lutheran or in Calvinist circles, you might have a little bit more of the language that we have. But it definitely wouldn't be like in Baptists and Methodists. You might not have that kind of language being used. You may have similar understandings, but not that.
2: So my question is, why make a distinction between visible church and invisible church? Because to me, it seems like a distinction without merit, or a distinction without any difference.
1: Well, I think the reason
2: why is that important? What value does that have?
1: I think the reason for it is the current crisis or situation we find ourselves in which it looks like the church is not one. And so if the church is not one as Christ constituted it to be, then how do you figure out who is in church and who is not in church? How do you figure out who is visibly a part of this and who, you know, who really does believe what's going on? Because we know from Scripture, Jesus says there's wheat and tare, and you don't want to just take it all up, because if you do, you're in the wheat. So you got to kind of let it grow together. And so we know in every one of our churches, and this would be admitted by both sides of this thing, that there's people in the church who don't actually, who say they are, but they aren't. You know, they say, Lord, Lord, but, you know, the Lord doesn't know them for whatever reason. They don't believe, they're not living it, whatever it may be. And so you have that side of the visible and invisible part of it. But the other side of it is that there really is no visible church, because there is no one church. There's all these multiple churches. So if you're growing up like me as a Methodist, I would have said there's the Baptist church, there's the Catholic. Well, I wouldn't have said the Catholic church, maybe. Maybe sure. I would have, maybe I wouldn't have. There's the Presbyterian church, there's the Reformed.
0: Non-denominational.
1: Yeah, I mean, all of them. And so because we're broken up and scattered, you don't have one visible church.
2: So when you're saying visible church versus invisible church from the Protestant perspective, like you're talking, when you say invisible, you're talking about kind of the metaphysical, like the metaphysical, the invisible, you can't see this, so we don't really know
1: Correct.
2: Who's in the church and who's not in the church, even
1: Correct.
2: Though there's a person who's sitting next to me, their butt's
1: Right.
2: in the pew, my butt's in the pew.
1: Right.
2: And but doesn't that doesn't that breed kind of an element of suspicion? There's a suspicion of, how do I know who's in the church and who's not in the church? Because how do I know if this person is? So like, where's the unity?
1: Right.
2: That's found in that perspective.
1: Well, I think it causes disunity. I mean, there was an old poem that was written back in the early 1600s, when you began to have not just, you know, Anglicans that were coming over to the States, but you had all these others represented as well. Your Anabaptists, your Presbyterians, and all those coming over. There was a man named Roger Williams that came over, and there's a quote from him. He wrote a poem at one point, and he was talking about the suspicion he had of all those around him that maybe they really didn't have faith in Christ. Maybe they really weren't a part of the church. And so he writes this poem. And at the end of the poem, he says, the only thing I can know is that me, he's writing the poem to his wife. He says, the only thing I can really know is that you and I are in the church, and I'm not really for sure about you. So that kind of sums up where this kind of thinking can go if you're not careful. If you're not careful, then you are suspicious of every single person you're sitting next to. And that's the reason why, I mean, I used to hear all the time, don't be the fruit police, when I was growing up. And that part of that was because you were trying to figure out, you know, is this person really, they really believe what they say they're believing. And I think there's a certain part of that that happens in all of Christianity itself, and in people looking at Christianity. Do you live what you say you believe? And so that's an important aspect of it. I'm not saying it necessarily should be, but it is. But what happens is like you said, you do start trying to figure out, does this person believe the right things? Does this person really have a relationship with God? And so it can breed that, or you make the assumption that everyone does. And so that at the end of the day, there's really no problems with anyone.
2: I'm still struggling with this idea, because then what, so in terms of the visible church, like in terms of the people next to me, like from a Protestant perspective, so on terms of like the people next to me in the church, like what practical difference is this making? Like, because I don't, like, because from my perspective, it's just like, I look at him like, judge not lest you be judged.
1: Right.
2: Like, it doesn't really matter. And at the end of the day, like, the Lord's calling me each and every day. So that's what I'm saying. Why is this even a distinction? Visible versus invisible. I'm still not seeing the practical.
1: Yeah. Again, I think it goes back to, you know, Christ saying, let them be one, and that we're not one. That you see all these differences. I mean, for instance, we don't allow people who are not, you know, in union with the Pope to receive communion.
2: Correct.
1: And so that's where the rubber begins to meet the road. If we believed the same thing, if we had a very similar understanding of visible and invisible church, then there'd be no need to have that. We would just accept them because they claim the name of Christ. And so since they claim the name of Christ, and they have the rights to, you know, everything that we have. And so it affects kind of the way we see church membership. It affects the way unity between ourselves.
2: Going on to that, because that's like where we look at it, and especially post-Vatican I and post-Vatican II, where we have our official councils, where we

0: have kind of sharpened our language.
1: Yeah.
0: Some people have obviously said that we changed the language after Vatican I and Vatican II. We didn't really change it. We just sharpened it, and more in response to the Protestant Reformation and all the objections that were coming out of that. Because like the way that which we look in terms of participation in the church, we don't really say membership. We talk about participation. So like I participate, I should say partially, or I participate fully within the life of the church.
1: Right. Sure.
0: So, but also in regards, I mean, obviously this, I can see where this distinction has obviously a lot of points where it hits like grace, soteriology, where it hits Mary, like where it hits all these different seemingly tangential issues, but they're all connected. Because, I mean, really at the heart of this is also the question of what does it mean to be a member of the church? And then the question goes down to how do we define what the church is? What is the church?
1: Right.
0: Because the church contains both a visible reality, right? It also contains an invisible reality because human beings, we are visible, God who is invisible,
1: right?
0: On the other hand, then you have Jesus as the person who meets in between the visible and mediates between man and God, as the invisible God who takes on visible flesh,
1: right?
0: And takes that which is fleshly, like John chapter 6, and like unites it to that which is what spirit, and so like the elevation of that. So still not getting, still struggling with why this is a...
1: Why this is a thing. Well, because you're trying to, you know, you're trying to locate where the church is. I mean, if you're wanting to attend church, if you're wanting to attend a church that you believe, I mean, if you're non-Catholic, you're looking for a Bible-believing church, you know, and you're looking for a church that teaches the word, if you will, and teaches, you know, who Jesus is and you know, teaches. And then if you go up a couple of levels, maybe you're looking for a creedal form of the church as well. So you understand that the creeds are there and that those are very important. And so looking for a more creedal church as well. And so when you do that, you find several of those. You don't find just one. You find several creedal churches.
0: If you move outside the Catholic Church.
1: Right. You move outside the Catholic Church. But again, that's the issue at hand is that the unwillingness to say, no, there is a visible church, not just a visible church in the sense of the one that I go to every week, but there is an actual visible church in the world that I can point to and say, that's the church.
0: Let me ask you a question, because you're obviously, you were raised Protestant, you were a Episcopalian priest, now you're a Catholic priest. Why do you think that Catholics, myself included, like who were raised Catholic, why do you think that we have a difficult problem understanding this perspective? Like why, because now you kind of are meet in both areas, but like why do why is this so hard for me to understand what you're talking about?
1: Right.
0: Well, I mean, some of the viewers who are listening right now, like why would a Catholic perspective not really understand what you're talking about now?
1: Well, I mean, I got to tell you, it's kind of hard for me to bring it back and kind of portray it. I'm sure we're going to get some people that are going to say he's not portraying it right, and they're going to come
0: more
1: in
0: more mean tweets.
1: They'll come in and kind of say some things that I'm missing, or oh, he should have said it here, or I wouldn't have said it that way. I'm sure that's going to happen, and part of it's because I've been gone from that for, you know, over 20 years now. But I think one of the main reasons is just because we do have a visible church. We do understand that Christ founded a church, and that the church that he founded is still represented in this world in a visible way. And what I mean by a visible way is we have a leader. We have a place that we can point to. We have doctrines that we can believe. I mean, if I really want to, especially looking in the early church, if someone asked me where's the visible church, I would say, oh, it's over in Pensacola on B Street. My bishop, that's where I find the visible church at, because he is a representation
0: who represents all the people of our diocese, all the people, all faithful people who ascribe to the creed.
1: Correct.
0: And who likewise participate fully within the sacraments.
1: Correct. And I think the...
0: Because the church, from the Catholic perspective, the church is not a building.
1: No.
0: It's not the pastoral center that's on B Street, or it's not like my little parish out of John Paul II, or
1: that's
0: your parish.
1: Mine out in Mary Esther.
0: And Mary Esther right next to Fort Walton Beach.
1: That's right.
0: The church is the people.
1: It's the people.
0: And the people we have, that's what I'm saying, the people who have bodies.
1: Right, sure.
0: Right.
1: So there's a visible nature to that. Yeah, sure. But I think that, you know, again, the question is where can I find that the body of Christ? In other words, where can I find the ones that believe the right things, that

0: represent things the correct way? Where am I going to find a relationship with Christ compared to the people that I'm a part of? And I think that, you know, people who are non-Catholics would say Catholics don't have a relationship with Christ, or not a proper relationship with Christ. They may not say, not all will say that, thank God.
1: I know that. But
0: there's some that will. And so obviously that's not the church. So again, it's a way of distinguishing, not necessarily individually, although that happens too, but more so by bodies. And so you have these different denominations who all claim Christ. And when we as Catholics claim Christ, the problem they look at us say is, what's a different Christ?
1: So I think
0: Catholics, why it's a problem is because we've always been taught that visible part. I mean, you know, we've been taught the four pillars.
1: So what you're telling me, and let me see if I'm summarizing this correctly.
0: Okay.
1: What you're telling me is that many Protestants, or some Protestants at least, believe that the church is an invisible entity, solely invisible entity, and does not have a visible nature to it.
0: Church, yes. I think they would say that the body, that there is a body, but the body's not visible. I mean, because you don't have, well, I mean, I think okay. You have a spiritual body, because you don't have a place where you could say, this is the body of believers. They would believe that there is a physical body of believers, but we can't know them. We can't know who those are.
1: So this gets into,
0: because they're spread all throughout.
1: So this is like an enlightenment thing?
0: Maybe.
1: Like enlightenment, like we can't know this, like I can't know this with absolute certainty. Like
0: no, because we can't.
1: Descartes, the only thing that I know is that I can think, therefore I am.
0: Yeah.
1: The only thing I know is what's within my own consciousness. So,
0: yeah.
1: But that's what I'm saying. So is this like an epistemological, like a knowledge thing?
0: No. I mean, to a certain extent. But it would just be simply, you can't gather all the true believers up in a room and say, all right, there's the body of Christ. In other words, the body of Christ isn't, I mean, we would agree with them, but the body of Christ isn't a physical place. But they would also say that it's
1: well,
0: not.
1: But the body of Christ is a physical place insofar as like
0: well,
1: Christ, God who resides within, God who places his spirit within the bodies of human beings.
0: Right, but I think that they would think that we're saying that the church is St. Peter's in Rome. The basilica there.
1: No, that's a building.
0: Right, it is a building.
1: Yeah,
0: but I think
1: it's a building.
0: Because we are so physical in what we believe about the church. I mean, we can see it in particular places. We see it in representations. And what we mean by we see it in particular places is that's where the person resides that is the physical representation of the church. In other words, where Peter is, where the bishops are. I mean, you know, where the Pope is. And so I think because of that, they can't point to one simple place and say, that's the church.
1: So what this seems to come down to is coming down to an interpretation of Scripture. Like, how do we interpret particular passages of Scripture?
0: Sure.
1: Specifically the passages of Scripture like John 16, John 18, Matthew 25, separation of sheep and goats, if I believe that's all correct off the top of my head.
0: I think that's right. Yeah.
1: But so we're talking about the way in which we interpret particular passages of Scripture.
0: Yeah, I mean, I think that's what it would be. You know, again, the problem is that, I mean, at least in interpreting how that has worked out in the real world. So when Christ says, you know, I pray that you all might be one, and then you see that we're not all one, that creates this ontological problem of where is the church? And so it is. It's a difference in understanding of you know, it's a difference in understanding of where true believers are, where the true belief of the faith is and being held. And so there's always this searching. There's always this trying to find the true faith, and that's a good thing. I mean, we're all to a certain extent searching for that. But as Catholics, we've always had that. We've always believed that we've had that in the Scriptures and in the deposit of faith, and particularly through the magisterium.
1: Correct.
0: And so that's the key thing here is that's the key thing that's missing, is there's a certain sense of ambiguity, and there's a certain sense of
1: there's ambiguity in the interpretation of Scripture from a Protestant perspective in general, because you don't have a singular authoritative interpretation.
0: Exactly.
1: Like you have Luther's interpretation, Calvin's interpretation, you have Zwingli's interpretation.
0: My interpretation,
1: your interpretation.
0: Yeah.
1: You have many of those interpretations and perspectives are very good.
0: Right.
1: In particular. But then the question is like when there's severe disagreement.

0: over like the particular interpretation of a particular passage.
1: Right.
0: And then obviously you have fracturing when right. you don't have
1: agreement.
0: I think that's the
1: advantage of having a magisterium. I think it's the advantage of having the Catholic Church is you can say what is and what's not. And the problem is when you don't have that, then you can't. And so you live in ambiguity and you live in, well, we just have to say things are invisible because we can't point to a visible place where we can find that.
0: But just a critique. I mean, obviously, I'm Catholic and I'm raised Catholic. We're going to get lots of critique probably on this. But
1: yeah.
0: it seems to me like making that distinction of saying the visible versus invisible is divorcing or is separating the body from the spirit. Like the head from the body, like because yeah. there is, like Christ came to make us one.
1: Right.
0: And where is it? Like it's not my job, even as a priest, to judge and evaluate who is fully living out their faith. Going back to the wheats and the tares, like the reason why God allows evil to continue, because I don't know if that parable is necessarily about Christian denominations.
1: It's not at all.
0: You could apply it, I guess, generically. I'm pretty sure that parable is real. Yeah. The interpretation of that is, why does God allow evil to continue? Why does God allow bad things to happen?
1: Right.
0: And that's the
1: only
0: thing
1: to say. And why does he allow obvious? I think it probably goes back to Judas being a part of the disciples themselves.
0: Yeah.
1: Why allow him in the club, if you will?
0: Yeah. In any of that regard. So.
1: Yeah.
0: But in terms of that, like Christ came, and I was supposed to say this, like the fracturing yeah. of Christianity in terms of all the denominations that we have today, whether it be the schism between the Greek Orthodox and the Roman Catholics,
1: right.
0: and then later, obviously, now the further breaking down into all the denominations that we have today. But this is what happens when we fail to listen to Scripture.
1: Sure.
0: Which go back to the original 12, not 12 apostles, but 12 right. sons of Jacob,
1: right?
0: Right. Of Israel.
1: Right. Sure.
0: The original Israel whose sons refused to get along and were selling each other into slavery
1: right.
0: and all the things that happened. And then later in the kingdoms, like.
1: Yeah. And I think that's where some of this comes from. I mean, we have these divisions amongst us. And so, you know, again, as a Catholic, though, I mean, I go back to the early church, I mean, to the earliest of times, Ignatius, Irenaeus, and they say, look, you want to find where the faith is? Where's the local bishop?
0: Yeah. Yeah.
1: But you can't do that if you're not Catholic. And so therein lies the problem. Where's the visible nature to this? There is no one person you can point to. That's the reason why we're such an easy target as well, is because we have a pope, we have bishops, we have priests, we have people that are visible. I mean, we're visibly wearing it too. And so it's easy to spot us in the world. It's easy to say, that's where the church is. But you can't really do that when there's no real distinction between the people themselves and their beliefs, and how are they formed? You know, how do they come together as one? I mean, that really is the question. How do we come together as one? How do we view ourselves as one? And so if we view ourselves as one as far as visibly, in other words, the visible church itself, the people who actually, you know, have Jesus in their heart, attend mass or services or, you know, whatever it is on the weekends, you know, how are we viewing that visibility of who the church is?
0: Well, I think that the one thing which I think that all Christians can hopefully agree on, I think that I actually do believe that all Christians do generally agree on it,
1: yeah.
0: is that the oneness of the church is ultimately manifested in our love.
1: Yes.
0: Right. So it's
1: that's what it should be.
0: Yeah, and so love is not an idea. And love is not something which is trapped in my consciousness or trapped in my mind. It's also like love is not present in the bricks and mortar and wood
1: right.
0: of St. Peter, or the stone,
1: right, right, right.
0: the stone and the beautiful paintings of St. Peter, Peter's Basilica. Although, yeah, I would say this, is that the love which went into the building of St. Peter's Basilica, but in that, like the love which shaped, like that's where you had Michelangelo, you have all the famous paintings, and like
1: yeah.
0: people can look at all these things as just, okay, well, this is just artists. No, it was tremendous love that went into the building of these buildings or in the artwork. But ultimately, it's in the love which is manifested in the works of our hands. It's the love which is manifested in human beings, which yeah. is what ultimately unites us together. Yeah.
1: Like the song, they'll know we're Christians by our love.
0: Correct. So like, yeah. and therefore love is also made manifest and visible.
1: Right.
0: through our bodies, through our actions, like the manner in which we care for and we treat each other. So I think that at the end of the day, like for me, at least, apart from kind of the theological, whether or not we're making distinctions without distinctions.

0: is without a differentiation, but like still at the end of the day, like love is something which is has to be done in the body. Like love right. is something which has to be made manifest. Love is something which has to become and be seen as visible. It's like one of the greatest examples of love is like when I have like my nieces and nephews come up to me and grab me, like, oh, for Uncle Tommy. Like right, it's like right. well, same thing I'm sure with your kids.
1: Yeah, absolutely.
0: Like love. That's what the thing is, like for me, like love, and I'd just be curious, like your perspective on that. Like yeah. in terms of the love being something which transcends and just the invisible reality where love becomes made visible.
1: Right.
0: In
1: right.
0: the world, in our bodies, and you can see love.
1: Right. And I think it's a very good example of it. I mean, it's to say that, you know, love's not a feeling. It's not something that's trapped in our mind. It's something that we do. And it causes the visible unity that we have. Hopefully that's what we can cause with this conversation as well. You know, we can bring that about and kind of break down a little bit of that stuff, because I do think that people think that we're the ones who are making the walls and the distinctions, and we're the ones who are saying, well, this is the visible church and this isn't the visible church. And instead understand kind of where we're coming from, like you're explaining now, which is, no, it's they'll know we're Christians by our love.
0: Well, thank you for joining us today. If that was confusing, don't worry. I was confused as well. So hope you're, enjoyed this, please like, share, and subscribe us on Patreon. And have a blessed and wonderful day.
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6: I'm Jim Gaffigan, and you're watching the Catholic Faith Network.

St. Pope John Paul II said, "Society as a whole must respect, defend, and promote the dignity of every human person."

at every moment and in every condition of that person's life. Catholic Charities of Long Island responds to that call every day. Through our services and outreach, Catholic Charities shares the love of Jesus Christ by offering dignified and compassionate care to the poor of every faith and background. We see Jesus in each person we serve, and when we care for them, we're not simply doing something good, we are serving and caring for Christ. As Matthew 25:40 says, "You did it for me."

0: Hello and welcome to You Did It For Me. I'm your host, Danielle Campbell. Catholic Charities of Long Island has many ways to help Long Islanders who are struggling with the challenges that life brings. We're dedicated to untying the very complicated knots of life. Sometimes it's food insecurity and homelessness, seniors who are homebound and lonely, those who are sick and suffering with addiction, or a family that needs help taking care of their loved one with developmental disabilities. And most often, those challenges result in anxiety and depression and maybe despair. That's why our mental health ministry plays an important role for all the people we help who are in desperate need in so many different tangled ways. During the month of May, our mental health team worked very hard to get the message out that mental health is just as important as physical health. Part of that initiative included meeting with students at our diocesan high schools.
1: It was a day to celebrate mental health. Instead of focusing on mental illness, Catholic Charities of Long Island has made it their mission to get the word out that mental health is just as important as physical health. The Catholic Charities mental health team set up a day of activities for students here at St. John the Baptist Diocesan High School in West Islip.
2: Catholic Charities of Long Island is here today at St. John the Baptist Diocesan High School to kick off Mental Health Awareness Month. And so we're here to really educate the students about what mental health is, why it's important, and maybe some things that they can take home with them to do after this is all over with. It's meant to be fun, but it's also meant to be educational. So we do have our panel where we're kind of talking about what exactly is mental health, and learning about that it's just as important as our physical health and our spiritual health, our relationship with God, and how that plays an important part to our mental health. We have our walk going on outside so that we can kind of further promote what movement means in terms of our mental health. We have our coping skills interactive workshop going on where we're teaching students that when they leave here, these are some things that you might be able to do whenever you're having a hard time.
1: Catholic Charities mental health team set up 5 different activities. 600 students rotated through a panel discussion on mental health led by 4 Catholic Charities directors. A session in the gymnasium where 2 CCLI counselors offered hands-on coping strategies to move through times of stress, anxiety, or depression. And student-led peer counseling sessions were also offered in the cafeteria. Outside, students played pickleball and kickball and walked laps around the school track. St. John the Baptist students remarked how nice it was to be outside with friends and without their phones.
3: I feel like mental health, it's kind of like overlooked, especially like in high school at this age, like not everybody knows how much it like matters. I feel like this is a really nice opportunity for everybody to focus on their mental health and just like have a day to relax.
1: Vincent Albrecht, principal of St. John the Baptist, thought the mental health program provided by Catholic Charities was just what his students needed.
4: You know, as they get stressed about anxiety, they get stressed about things that are in their lives, we're here to support them in any way we can. But again, the big thing for us is we have Jesus, and we're able to bring Jesus into their lives, connect that to this mental health crisis we have going on. To me, he is the greatest fighter to help combat this mental health crisis we have in our world. Every day as we pray and we bring Christ to their lives, we're addressing mental health, doing it through the power of Jesus Christ, the power of the Holy Spirit. So as we pray together, as we go to Mass together, we focus on the beauty of the Eucharist, we are addressing those needs. We started with Mass today because that's the heart of it, you know? And for me personally, when I'm feeling stressed, when I'm feeling overwhelmed, it's Jesus who I turn to. And so we wanted the children to know that there are plenty of ways for them to reflect on their anxiety, on the mental health issues going on in their world, and to remember that in the end, all these other ways can lead you to Christ. Jesus is the focal point of who we are. And if we let him enter our hearts, we can get rid of some of that anxiety.
1: Father Dominic Weigel, the school chaplain, told students during Mass that a person's value is not measured by their grades or their athletic abilities. He told students instead, we have value not because of what we do, but because of who we are.
5: Mental health is so important because, look, these kids have so many things going on their plate. They have school, they have sports, they have hobbies, they have so many things going on, and sometimes it can make them very anxious about the future. And really what's important about mental health is reminding them is that their value doesn't come from what they do, but who they are as children of God.
6: I really think that it's a great thing. I'm glad that everybody's getting the chance to kind of like voice it and kind of get used to like making it normal and kind of recognizing it.
7: Yeah, I'm happy that everybody's recognizing it. It's like something that we need to stress like more. Mm-hmm.
8: Admitting your weakness can sometimes be seen as pure weakness, but nowadays it's actually considered pure strength, because when you admit you have a problem, it gets you one more step towards getting the help you need. It's also really like awesome that Catholic Charities has come out today. So thank you guys for that.
7: I think mental health is just as important as physical health. Like, if your mental health is not good, then your physical health isn't going to be like as good either, and it just affects like your whole like body.
1: Erasing the stigma of mental health and letting students know they are not alone, that's the message Catholic Charities of Long Island wants everyone to hear.
9: It can bring them positivity and opportunity to communicate with others and make new friends and talk about their mental health. And talking about their mental health will like make you feel better and make you feel more calm, and that's what it brings.
4: Catholic Charities does amazing work throughout Long Island. The amount of people they help, the amount of, you know, lives they change, the amount of the difference they make in people. We always say at St. John's, we're trying to discover our greatness, discover what makes us great, the gifts that God gave us. Catholic Charity does that every day. They're helping other people who maybe sometimes are going through a tough time get back on their feet, to discover that they can be successful, they can do great things in this world, all through the power of Christ.
2: And I think that's one of our key takeaways from today, is that Catholic Charities is here to help.
0: Our mental health team also visited Holy Trinity High School in Hicksville, where students, staff, and teachers, along with Catholic Charities staff, took part in a walk to bring awareness to the importance of mental health.
10: Last year we did much smaller events, and this year we decided to step it up a little bit. And as you can see, the Trinity was so wonderful with bringing all of their students out. And it's just, you know, we're raising awareness, we're boosting everyone's mood by getting them out in this, you know, a little bit of a party environment. And, you know, and we're just showing that we're in it together, that those struggling need support, and we're here to support them. Be with one another, because that makes a big difference too, to know you're not alone. We all know somebody struggling. I think especially now, everybody gets caught up with their phones, with, you know, their computers, with what's online, with what they see, what they think they should be. And when we come to something like this, we can see that we're just all just regular people trying to get by, and that's what we really want to get across. We're here to help one another.
11: For students my age, I know a lot of people struggle with that sort of thing. I think for mental health, it's almost just as important as your physical health, or even more important. I mean, there's so many kids who struggle and get so set far behind, and you know, it's really important to be aware of it and help each other out, because, you know, one day you might be in that position where you need the help. The fact that we're all out here supporting each other right now, and seeing the track filled with so many people, it's such a nice thing to see. God will always be with us. He'll be there to guide you and to support you, and you just have to have faith in Him that He'll bring you to do the right thing. He has a plan for you in life, and you just have to, you know, go with the flow.
12: As soon as Catholic Charities came to us to talk about this idea for this event for their first year, we knew we wanted to partner with them right away. Our guidance counselors were on board, our social worker was on board,

0: These are things that we deal with all the time when it comes to mental health and supporting our students. And so bringing more awareness to it and having students participate in something like this was something very important to us. I mean, prayer for us is essential. And I think having a chaplain here and a campus ministry team to be able to use our faith and put our faith into practice when it comes to mental health, it does give us a leg up, I think, for our community. So we're happy to be able to do that on a daily basis. It sounds cliche almost, but they are exposed to so much information through social media. There are pros to it, but of course, these are things that we have to bring attention to as far as how students are using social media to connect with other people. It's not something we necessarily had to deal with. So it's a new world and we are helping them navigate it, and we're navigating it a bit ourselves as well.
1: It is so important, and this is amazing, and I'm so happy as a community that we're able to just take an hour out of our day to just kind of come together and talk and spend time together and just show each other how we're here for each other. So if you need to speak to somebody, somebody's always there.
2: We're thrilled to be out here and be collaborating with Holy Trinity Diocesan High School in order to celebrate and recognize Mental Health Awareness Month. This is a time to focus on our own emotional well-being, as well as to raise awareness about individuals who are living with mental health conditions, and to erase the stigma that really prevents people from seeking help. This is about overall wellness and well-being, and getting out here and walking is one way that we promote that. Catholic Charities has many ministries that do help people who are struggling with different life situations and mental health issues. A key part of that, being able to do that, a key part to that support is the spirituality and the faith that we bring to do that, and that is how we support people. We really want to incorporate and focus on our faith and what and how we are bringing the hope to people through that.
3: It's a good cause to stand up for. It's something that mental health is something that everyone will really struggle with at some point in their life in some form or another, so it's great to really come out and show your support for it.
4: I didn't know what to expect because this is the first time we ever did something like this, so I was like, maybe it might be something more of like relaxing, we're all just walking, we're talking. Now, like, I'm in 30 minutes into it, it's like really fun actually. Like, all my friends are around, we're just talking, we're walking, really enjoyable, like, it's calming.
5: Instead of looking at your phone, right?
4: Yeah, I'm an athlete, right? I do lacrosse, wrestling, and football for the school. Mental health is everything. Like, the feeling of going onto that field or the mat and just being suppressed with, like, mental stress of excelling in sports and school, it's a lot. I'm in campus ministry, I EM, I go to the weekly mass, I help out a lot at the school when it comes to masses and all that. It's a lot, it's a great feeling.
6: To see that people are like actually walking for a cause and not just like sitting behind and watching on their screens or, you know, just like being on their phones like normal and just like observing. Seeing people, a lot of people, especially like maybe like 800 or so kids, actually walk for something as big as this is amazing to see. I also take my faith like pretty seriously, and praying, especially at a Catholic school, obviously you already know that we do prayer in the morning, in the evening, and during lunch, before, whatever. So, I mean, I pray specifically before tests so that I can know, so I can have like more confidence during the test, and to pray for remembrance or pray for the stress to not be as like prevalent.
7: Mental illness sometimes is like overlooked by like a bunch of people, and I say that's not cool.
8: It's honestly amazing seeing everyone, like, you know, how unified everyone is, you know? It's a great thing to see, like, a whole bunch of, like, young students unified for a certain cause. I feel like we gotta pray for everyone that's dealing with these things, or everyone that's dealing with these issues, you know? It's an important thing.
9: Coming up next, I sit down with Christine Lai, the Director of Mental Health for Catholic Charities of Long Island. More You Did It For Me after these messages.
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2: Welcome back to You Did It For Me. Joining me in the studio today is Christine Lai, who is the Director of Mental Health Ministries for Catholic Charities of Long Island. And Christine, thank you so much for joining us. We are wrapping up a very special month, the month of May, of course, dedicated to Our Lady, but also to mental health awareness.
3: Yes, thank you, Danielle. It is a pleasure to be here. I welcome the opportunity to be able to share a little bit more about mental health awareness. We've actually just finished up a very busy and fun month getting the word out about mental health awareness. So, I mean, this is a time that we really want people to reflect on how do they take care of their own mental health and well-being, and then how do we care for others who may be living with a mental health condition, and also how are we kind of erasing that stigma that may be preventing people from getting mental health treatment that they might need. So kind of within that, one of the key messages is that our physical health and our mental health are both equally important, and our mental health is just as important as our physical health. So while we might go to the doctor because we have something, a physical illness, we want to get the word out that mental health, you might need to do the same thing.
2: And it affects both, right? I mean, if you're mentally feeling down and out, your physical health could suffer.
3: Yeah, absolutely. And conversely, if you are not feeling well physically, it also has an impact on your mental health. So it's part of, you know, the fact that we have our all different parts of us that impact each other equally.
2: Yeah, it's really true. And I love the idea that we, Catholic Charities of Long Island, spent the month focusing on high school students and really, you know, giving them that message that it's okay. And mental health is where it's at.
3: Yeah, we did have a very fun time. We spent the month in our two diocesan high schools, St. John the Baptist and Holy Trinity Diocesan High Schools. And we did a lot of fun activities like a walk for mental health awareness and some other kind of educational activities to get the word out about this is kind of, you know, how you can take care of yourself, and these are the parts of how you do that, because this is kind of an impressionable age where young people are really just starting to learn these kind of skills and how do you incorporate that into your life. But also, you know, at the same time, we wanted to make that connection with the high school students to say that Catholic Charities is here. If you need help, if someone that you know needs help, that we're here. We're just a phone call away.
2: Right. And for the students, I remember speaking to them when they were walking on the track and outside, and they were actually relieved to be outside doing something physically, you know, and not having their phones with their friends.
3: Yes, absolutely, because physical activity is one of the things that can also boost your mental health, because, you know, we always say, you know, we're out to raise awareness and boost your mood, because the physical activity kind of releases endorphins, which are kind of those kind of, you know, feel-good hormones in your brain that kind of lift your mood and your spirit.
2: Right. And for our high school students, I really know, like, I call May Ember, because it's like December, right? It's so stressful for our high school kids. Everything's wrapping up. They have all kinds of finals. On top of it, they have social media. And I know that our team spent time speaking about the impact of social media on the high school students.
3: We did, particularly when we were at St. John the Baptist High School. We did talk about the fact that social media is kind of has a dual kind of impact. There is a positive side of it that it allows us to be able to connect with people that we may have never been able to do so. And it also opens up, you know, different groups where we can have positive connections. But at the same time, it may also connect us to other things that may have, you know, a negative impact on our mental health. And just the fact that we might be spending too much screen time, you know.

0: know, being on the phone that much, meaning that we, you know, might become a little more isolated away from our family or our peers by spending too much time on the phone being engaged in social media. So we talked about those kind of things and, like, just, you know, trying to emphasize simple thing of putting your phone down and being engaged with others.
1: I just heard a saying. It said, I'm going 90s. And I thought, what does that mean? And they, my friend told me, we're not taking our phones with us. We're leaving our phones home. You know, we're going to do a 90s night out. And I love the idea of just, you know, as long as everyone's safe and sound, leave the phones home.
0: Yeah, I remember those days.
1: Yeah, but just that feeling, that FOMO, right? FOMO.
0: Yes, fear FOMO. Fear of missing out.
1: Yeah, fear of it. And they really do feel that.
0: Yeah, absolutely. You know, peers are one of the biggest connections and motivating forces for young people. And so always trying to have that connection and what are other people doing, and so that you're not missing out, you know.
1: Right.
0: You want to be a part of it.
1: Yeah, a lot of anxiety. The students, though, that we spoke with on those two occasions seemed very well-versed about mental health. Like, we didn't speak about it when we were in school.
0: Yeah, absolutely. So you can tell over time, which is really a positive thing. You can see the shift in how younger people are learning about these kind of things and how it's becoming a part of their vocabulary. And it's been through education efforts like what Catholic Charities has just been doing over the past month throughout the years to be able to educate people. And that's where all of this has come from.
1: I thought the event at St. John's was really fantastic because it had many different modalities. We were in the auditorium where they could have a panel discussion, and they went into the gym and they were learning coping skills, and then they had peer counseling, and then they got to go outside and do, you know, some physical activity, play pickleball, things like that. And I just thought it was genius the way that was done, because I felt that it showed that wraparound idea of learning about it, talking about it, moving, feeling active, being outside. You know, my mom would always say, go out and eat a banana. When I told her, I feel bad. Like, I feel, go outside, eat a, you know. But the idea was, I'm outside, I'm taking time to just stop what I'm doing. And I know it sounds silly, right?
0: Well, and, you know, I'm glad that you mentioned all the different activities that we did at St. John the Baptist, and that was really because of the great collaboration that we have with the high school and with campus ministry in particular, because, you know, all of those activities were really put together through that relationship. And we were, you know, exactly connecting with the students in all the different areas that we talk about, that people have, our physical health, our social and emotional health, and also our spiritual health. Because, you know, it's also the emphasis that our relationship with God and our connection with our faith community are also key aspects of our wellness.
1: I always say that Catholic Charities has that extra amazing part to what we offer, and that's the hope through Christ. And that's, we're professional, and we also have that hope, that faith. Tell us about Catholic Charities mental health services.
0: Oh, so our mental health services are largely our Bayshore and Medford mental health clinics. So they are full service clinics that provide individual, family, and group psychotherapy. We provide medication management and psychiatric evaluations. We do crisis intervention. We are staffed by licensed professional therapists, social workers, mental health counselors. We have psychiatrists and nurse practitioners. And we provide things both in person and by telehealth. And, you know, we do accept major insurances like Medicare and Medicaid, but we also have a sliding scale fee for people who may be uninsured. And while all of those sound kind of very, very
1: technical.
0: Technical, yes, that's a great word. Mm-hmm. I just wanted to reflect back on what you said and pick that back up and add it into the description, because our emphasis is that, you know, the key part and what our difference is that we are adding in our spirituality, our connection to Christ, and how we're incorporating that into our ministry and what we're doing to help others. So that

0: That kind of brings the hope and softness to it and moves a little bit away from what you just said, the technical parts.
1: Right. That real, you know, kind of cut and dry stuff.
0: Yes.
1: Yeah. Professionals, but giving that faith and hope is just so important. And Catholic Charities, we have that information on our website. People can find help. They can call. And I know that we just started these group discussions as well.

0: serve more people, and also to kind of create more of a peer environment for people to be able to engage with others who have, you know, similar interests. We have an older adults group. We have teen groups. We have healthy recovery groups. So we have a lot of different, you know, things going on where we're, some things are, you know, geared towards art and just a lot of different activities to kind of open up across the board.
1: And what I love, and, you know, kind of our final comment, but just how the mental health team spans the entire ministries of Catholic Charities, the seniors, the moms, the children, the families. You're there to help all the other different ministries with their mental health issues that may come up.
0: Absolutely. I mean, we work collaboratively within Catholic Charities with all of our different ministries. And it goes back to what you said at the very beginning about, you know, our mental health being just as important as our physical health. So we're trying to make all of those connections, you know, across Catholic Charities.
1: Yeah, it's really a beautiful ministry. And we thank you for all that you do.
0: Thank you for having me.
1: And next, find out where you can learn more about the Catholic Charities of Long Island Mental Health Services, how you can maybe get involved and bring hope around the corner for a Long Island family. More You Did It For Me after these messages.
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1: 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I'm Danielle Campbell. Thank you for joining our program today. If you'd like more information on Catholic Charities, go to our website, catholiccharities.cc. And now join us in a reflection with Father Louis Kona, Associate Pastor at St. Patrick's in Smithtown.
4: The work of Catholic Charities across Long Island raises an awareness of issues and challenges surrounding the field of mental health. Our Catholic faith can offer us guidance in this area by shedding light on all dimensions of the human person created in God's image and likeness. Part of our human nature, of course, is our mental and psychological life. Our Catholic faith teaches us to incorporate the best of what science and medicine offers with the truth of the gospel. Catholic Charities grounds work in the field of mental health with the spiritual and moral formation of those they serve. We learn through the work of Catholic Charities that faith and science, faith and medicine enhance one another and teach us how to help those in moments of challenge and difficulty, reminding us that everyone is created in God's image and likeness. All are God's children, called to grow each day through prayer and the sacraments more and more into His own likeness.
5: Hi, I'm Sarah Kroger, and you are watching Catholic Faith Network.

In the name of the Father, and of the Son, and of the Holy Spirit, amen. I believe in God, the Father Almighty, creator of heaven and earth, and in Jesus Christ, his only Son, our Lord, who was conceived by the Holy Spirit, born of the Virgin Mary, suffered under Pontius Pilate, was crucified, died, and was buried.

buried. He descended into hell. On the third day he rose again from the dead. He ascended into heaven and is seated at the right hand of God the Father Almighty. From there he will come to judge the living and the dead. I believe in the Holy Spirit, the Holy Catholic Church, the communion of saints, the forgiveness of sins, the resurrection of the body, and life everlasting. Amen. Our Father, who art in heaven, hallowed be thy name. Thy kingdom come, thy will be done, on earth as it is in heaven. Give us this day our daily bread, and forgive us our trespasses, as we forgive those who trespass against us. And lead us not into temptation, but deliver us from evil. Amen. Hail Mary, full of grace, the Lord is with thee. Blessed art thou among women, and blessed is the fruit of thy womb, Jesus. Holy Mary, Mother of God, pray for us sinners, now and at the hour of our death. Amen. Hail Mary, full of grace, the Lord is with thee. Blessed art thou among women, and blessed is the fruit of thy womb, Jesus. Holy Mary, Mother of God, pray for us sinners, now and at the hour of our death. Amen. Hail Mary, full of grace, the Lord is with thee. Blessed art thou among women, and blessed is the fruit of thy womb, Jesus. Holy Mary, Mother of God, pray for us sinners, now and at the hour of our death. Amen. Glory be to the Father, and to the Son, and to the Holy Spirit, as it was in the beginning, is now, and ever shall be, world without end. Amen. The first glorious mystery, the resurrection. You need not be amazed. You are looking for Jesus of Nazareth, the one who was crucified. He has been raised up. He is not here. See the place where they laid him. Our Father, who art in heaven, hallowed be thy name. Thy kingdom come, thy will be done on earth as it is in heaven. Give us this day our daily bread, and forgive us our trespasses, as we forgive those who trespass against us. And lead us not into temptation, but deliver us from evil. Amen. Hail Mary, full of grace, the Lord is with thee. Blessed art thou among women, and blessed is the fruit of thy womb, Jesus. Holy Mary, Mother of God, pray for us sinners, now and at the hour of our death. Amen. Hail Mary, full of grace, the Lord is with thee. Blessed art thou among women, and blessed is the fruit of thy womb, Jesus. Holy Mary, Mother of God, pray for us sinners, now and at the hour of our death. Amen. Hail Mary, full of grace, the Lord is with thee. Blessed art thou among women, and blessed is the fruit of thy womb, Jesus. Holy Mary, Mother of God, pray for us sinners, now and at the hour of our death. Amen. Hail Mary, full of grace, the Lord is with thee. Blessed art thou among women, and blessed is the fruit of thy womb, Jesus. Holy Mary, Mother of God, pray for us sinners, now and at the hour of our death. Amen. Hail Mary, full of grace, the Lord is with thee. Blessed art thou among women, and blessed is the fruit of thy womb, Jesus. Holy Mary, Mother of God, pray for us sinners, now and at the hour of our death. Amen. Hail Mary, full of grace, the Lord is with thee. Blessed art thou among women, and blessed is the fruit of thy womb, Jesus. Holy Mary, Mother of God, pray for us sinners, now and at the hour of our death. Amen. Hail Mary, full of grace, the Lord is with thee. Blessed art thou among women, and blessed is the fruit of thy womb, Jesus. Holy Mary, Mother of God, pray for us sinners, now and at the hour of our death. Amen. Hail Mary, full of grace, the Lord is with thee. Blessed art thou among women, and blessed is the fruit of thy womb, Jesus. Holy Mary, Mother of God, pray for us sinners, now and at the hour of our death. Amen. Hail Mary, full of grace, the Lord is with thee. Blessed art thou among women, and blessed is the fruit of thy womb, Jesus. Holy Mary, Mother of God, pray for us sinners, now and at the hour of our death. Amen. Hail Mary, full of grace, the Lord is with thee. Blessed art thou among women, and blessed is the fruit of thy womb, Jesus. Holy Mary, Mother of God, pray for us sinners, now and at the hour of our death. Amen. Glory be to the Father, and to the Son, and to the Holy Spirit, as it was in the beginning, is now, and ever shall be, world without end. Amen. O my Jesus, forgive us our sins, save us from the fires of hell, lead all souls to heaven, especially those most in need of thy mercy.

The second glorious mystery, the Ascension. Then, after speaking to them, the Lord Jesus was taken up into heaven and took his seat at God's right hand. Our Father, who art in heaven, hallowed be thy name. Thy kingdom come, thy will be done, on earth as it is in heaven. Give us this day our daily bread, and forgive us our trespasses, as we forgive those who trespass against us. And lead us not into temptation, but deliver us from evil. Amen. Hail Mary, full of grace, the Lord is with thee. Blessed art thou among women, and blessed is the fruit of thy womb, Jesus. Holy Mary, Mother of God, pray for us sinners, now and at the hour of our death. Amen. Hail Mary, full of grace, the Lord is with thee. Blessed art thou among women, and blessed is the fruit of thy womb, Jesus. Holy Mary, Mother of God, pray for us sinners, now and at the hour of our death. Amen. Hail Mary, full of grace, the Lord is with thee. Blessed art thou among women, and blessed is the fruit of thy womb, Jesus. Holy Mary, Mother of God, pray for us sinners, now and at the hour of our death. Amen. Hail Mary, full of grace, the Lord is with thee. Blessed art thou among women, and blessed is the fruit of thy womb, Jesus. Holy Mary, Mother of God, pray for us sinners, now and at the hour of our death. Amen. Hail Mary, full of grace, the Lord is with thee. Blessed art thou among women, and blessed is the fruit of thy womb, Jesus. Holy Mary, Mother of God, pray for us sinners, now and at the hour of our death. Amen. Hail Mary, full of grace, the Lord is with thee. Blessed art thou among women, and blessed is the fruit of thy womb, Jesus. Holy Mary, Mother of God, pray for us sinners, now and at the hour of our death. Amen. Hail Mary, full of grace, the Lord is with thee. Blessed art thou among women, and blessed is the fruit of thy womb, Jesus. Holy Mary, Mother of God, pray for us sinners, now and at the hour of our death. Amen. Hail Mary, full of grace, the Lord is with thee. Blessed art thou among women, and blessed is the fruit of thy womb, Jesus. Holy Mary, Mother of God, pray for us sinners, now and at the hour of our death. Amen. Hail Mary, full of grace, the Lord is with thee. Blessed art thou among women, and blessed is the fruit of thy womb, Jesus. Holy Mary, Mother of God, pray for us sinners, now and at the hour of our death. Amen. Hail Mary, full of grace, the Lord is with thee. Blessed art thou among women, and blessed is the fruit of thy womb, Jesus. Holy Mary, Mother of God, pray for us sinners now and at the hour of our death. Amen. Glory be to the Father, and to the Son, and to the Holy Spirit, as it was in the beginning, is now, and ever shall be, world without end. Amen. O my Jesus, forgive us our sins, save us from the fires of hell, lead all souls to heaven, especially those most in need of thy mercy. The third glorious mystery, the descent of the Holy Spirit. All were filled of the Holy Spirit. They began to express themselves in foreign tongues and made bold proclamations as the Spirit prompted them. Our Father, who art in heaven, hallowed be thy name. Thy kingdom come, thy will be done on earth as it is in heaven. Give us this day our daily bread, and forgive us our trespasses, as we forgive those who trespass against us. And lead us not into temptation, but deliver us from evil. Amen. Hail Mary, full of grace, the Lord is with thee. Blessed art thou among women, and blessed is the fruit of thy womb, Jesus. Holy Mary, Mother of God, pray for us sinners, now and at the hour of our death. Amen. Hail Mary, full of grace, the Lord is with thee. Blessed art thou among women, and blessed is the fruit of thy womb, Jesus. Holy Mary, Mother of God, pray for us sinners, now and at the hour of our death. Amen. Hail Mary, full of grace, the Lord is with thee. Blessed art thou among women, and blessed is the fruit of thy womb, Jesus. Holy Mary, Mother of God, pray for us sinners, now and at the hour of our death. Amen. Hail Mary, full of grace, the Lord is with thee. Blessed art thou among women, and blessed is the fruit of thy womb, Jesus. Holy Mary, Mother of God, pray for us sinners, now and at the hour of our death. Amen. Hail Mary, full of grace, the Lord is with thee. Blessed art thou among women, and blessed is the fruit of thy womb, Jesus.
Holy Mary, Mother of God, pray for us sinners, now and at the hour of our death. Amen.

Hail Mary, full of grace, the Lord is with thee. Blessed art thou among women, and blessed is the fruit of thy womb, Jesus. Holy Mary, Mother of God, pray for us sinners, now and at the hour of our death. Amen. Hail Mary, full of grace, the Lord is with thee. Blessed art thou among women, and blessed is the fruit of thy womb, Jesus. Holy Mary, Mother of God, pray for us sinners, now and at the hour of our death. Amen. Hail Mary, full of grace, the Lord is with thee. Blessed art thou among women, and blessed is the fruit of thy womb, Jesus. Holy Mary, Mother of God, pray for us sinners, now and at the hour of our death. Amen. Hail Mary, full of grace, the Lord is with thee. Blessed art thou among women, and blessed is the fruit of thy womb, Jesus. Holy Mary, Mother of God, pray for us sinners, now and at the hour of our death. Amen. Hail Mary, full of grace, the Lord is with thee. Blessed art thou among women, and blessed is the fruit of thy womb, Jesus. Holy Mary, Mother of God, pray for us sinners, now and at the hour of our death. Amen. Glory be to the Father, and to the Son, and to the Holy Spirit, as it was in the beginning, is now, and ever shall be, world without end. Amen. O my Jesus, forgive us our sins, save us from the fires of hell, lead all souls to heaven, especially those most in need of thy mercy. The fourth glorious mystery, the Assumption. You are the glory of Jerusalem. You are the splendid boast of the people. God is pleased with what you have wrought. May you be blessed by the Lord Almighty forever and ever. Our Father, who art in heaven, hallowed be thy name. Thy kingdom come, thy will be done on earth as it is in heaven. Give us this day our daily bread, and forgive us our trespasses, as we forgive those who trespass against us. And lead us not into temptation, but deliver us from evil. Amen. Hail Mary, full of grace, the Lord is with thee. Blessed art thou among women, and blessed is the fruit of thy womb, Jesus. Holy Mary, Mother of God, pray for us sinners, now and at the hour of our death. Amen. Hail Mary, full of grace, the Lord is with thee. Blessed art thou among women, and blessed is the fruit of thy womb, Jesus. Holy Mary, Mother of God, pray for us sinners, now and at the hour of our death. Amen. Hail Mary, full of grace, the Lord is with thee. Blessed art thou among women, and blessed is the fruit of thy womb, Jesus. Holy Mary, Mother of God, pray for us sinners, now and at the hour of our death. Amen. Hail Mary, full of grace, the Lord is with thee. Blessed art thou among women, and blessed is the fruit of thy womb, Jesus. Holy Mary, Mother of God, pray for us sinners, now and at the hour of our death. Amen. Hail Mary, full of grace, the Lord is with thee. Blessed art thou among women, and blessed is the fruit of thy womb, Jesus. Holy Mary, Mother of God, pray for us sinners, now and at the hour of our death. Amen. Hail Mary, full of grace, the Lord is with thee. Blessed art thou among women, and blessed is the fruit of thy womb, Jesus. Holy Mary, Mother of God, pray for us sinners, now and at the hour of our death. Amen. Hail Mary, full of grace, the Lord is with thee. Blessed art thou among women, and blessed is the fruit of thy womb, Jesus. Holy Mary, Mother of God, pray for us sinners, now and at the hour of our death. Amen. Hail Mary, full of grace, the Lord is with thee. Blessed art thou among women, and blessed is the fruit of thy womb, Jesus. Holy Mary, Mother of God, pray for us sinners, now and at the hour of our death. Amen. Hail Mary, full of grace, the Lord is with thee. Blessed art thou among women, and blessed is the fruit of thy womb, Jesus. Holy Mary, Mother of God, pray for us sinners, now and at the hour of our death. Amen. Hail Mary, full of grace, the Lord is with thee. Blessed art thou among women, and blessed is the fruit of thy womb, Jesus. Holy Mary, Mother of God, pray for us sinners now and at the hour of our death. Amen. Glory be to the Father, and to the Son, and to the Holy Spirit, as it was in the beginning, is now, and ever shall be, world without end. Amen. O my Jesus, forgive us our sins, save us from the fires of hell, lead all souls to heaven, especially those most in need of thy mercy. The fifth glorious mystery, the coronation.

0: A great sign appeared in the sky, a woman clothed with the sun, with the moon under her feet, and on her head a crown of 12 stars. Our Father, who art in heaven, hallowed be thy name. Thy kingdom come, thy will be done on earth as it is in heaven. Give us this day our daily bread, and forgive us our trespasses, as we forgive those who trespass against us. And lead us not into temptation, but deliver us from evil. Amen. Hail Mary, full of grace, the Lord is with thee. Blessed art thou among women, and blessed is the fruit of thy womb, Jesus. Holy Mary, Mother of God, pray for us sinners, now and at the hour of our death. Amen. Hail Mary, full of grace, the Lord is with thee. Blessed art thou among women, and blessed is the fruit of thy womb, Jesus. Holy Mary, Mother of God, pray for us sinners, now and at the hour of our death. Amen. Hail Mary, full of grace, the Lord is with thee. Blessed art thou among women, and blessed is the fruit of thy womb, Jesus. Holy Mary, Mother of God, pray for us sinners now and at the hour of our death. Amen. Hail Mary, full of grace, the Lord is with thee. Blessed art thou among women, and blessed is the fruit of thy womb, Jesus. Holy Mary, Mother of God, pray for us sinners now and at the hour of our death. Amen. Hail Mary, full of grace, the Lord is with thee. Blessed art thou among women, and blessed is the fruit of thy womb, Jesus. Holy Mary, Mother of God, pray for us sinners, now and at the hour of our death. Amen. Hail Mary, full of grace, the Lord is with thee. Blessed art thou among women, and blessed is the fruit of thy womb, Jesus. Holy Mary, Mother of God, pray for us sinners, now and at the hour of our death. Amen. Hail Mary, full of grace, the Lord is with thee. Blessed art thou among women, and blessed is the fruit of thy womb, Jesus. Holy Mary, Mother of God, pray for us sinners now and at the hour of our death. Amen. Hail Mary, full of grace, the Lord is with thee. Blessed art thou among women, and blessed is the fruit of thy womb, Jesus. Holy Mary, Mother of God, pray for us sinners now and at the hour of our death. Amen. Hail Mary, full of grace, the Lord is with thee. Blessed art thou among women, and blessed is the fruit of thy womb, Jesus. Holy Mary, Mother of God, pray for us sinners now and at the hour of our death. Amen. Hail Mary, full of grace, the Lord is with thee. Blessed art thou among women, and blessed is the fruit of thy womb, Jesus. Holy Mary, Mother of God, pray for us sinners now and at the hour of our death. Amen. Glory be to the Father, and to the Son, and to the Holy Spirit, as it was in the beginning, is now, and ever shall be, world without end. Amen. O my Jesus, forgive us our sins, save us from the fires of hell, lead all souls to heaven, especially those most in need of thy mercy. Hail, Holy Queen, Mother of Mercy, our life, our sweetness, and our hope. To thee do we cry, poor banished children of Eve. To thee do we send up our sighs, mourning and weeping in this vale of tears. Turn then, most gracious advocate, thine eyes of mercy towards us, and after this, our exile, show unto us the blessed fruit of thy womb, Jesus. O clement, O loving, O sweet Virgin Mary, pray for us, O Holy Mother of God, that we may be made worthy of the promises of Christ. Let us pray. O God, whose only begotten Son, by his life, death, and resurrection, has purchased for us the rewards of eternal life, grant, we beseech thee, that by meditating on these mysteries of the Most Holy Rosary of the Blessed Virgin Mary, we may imitate what they contain and obtain what they promise, through the same Christ our Lord. Amen. Most Sacred Heart of Jesus, have mercy on us. Immaculate Heart of Mary, pray for us. In the name of the Father, and of the Son, and of the Holy Spirit. Amen.
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God is true to His word, always. What do we tell God whenever we pray? In Jesus, we find the true worship of God. Do not be afraid. Rather, be prepared. Each one of us a member of Christ. Each one of us a part of Christ. The word has been exposed. Let us now fulfill it. Ciao, mabuhay. You are watching The Word Exposed. Let us behold Jesus, the Word incarnate, revealing Himself to us in the Sunday readings. We are on the 14th Sunday in Ordinary Time. In today's Gospel, Jesus' prayer teaches us a couple of things. He praises the Father for calling the little ones to faith.

enabling them to welcome his teachings unlike the wise and the learned. Then he reveals to them his relationship with the Father. No one knows the Son except the Father, and no one knows the Father except the Son, and anyone to whom the Son wishes to reveal him. This means that God reveals himself and we get to know him through the life and person of Jesus. He concludes with an invitation to come to him, promising rest and respite to those who labor and are burdened. Jesus, who is meek and humble of heart, will give rest and peace. Only the meek can give peace.

First reading, a reading from the book of the prophet Zechariah. Thus says the Lord, "Rejoice heartily, O daughter Zion. Shout for joy, O daughter Jerusalem. See, your king shall come to you. A just savior is he, meek and riding on an ass, on a colt, the foal of an ass. He shall banish the chariot from Ephraim and the horse from Jerusalem. The warrior's bow shall be banished, and he shall proclaim peace to the nations. His dominion shall be from sea to sea and from the river to the ends of the earth." The word of the Lord.

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2: 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Next Tuesday, a major hurricane will cause complete chaos throughout the city. 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
5: Second

0: reading. A reading from the letter of Paul to the Romans. Brothers and sisters, you are not in the flesh. On the contrary, you are in the Spirit, if only the Spirit of God dwells in you. Whoever does not have the Spirit of Christ does not belong to him. If the Spirit of the one who raised Jesus from the dead dwells in you, the one who raised Christ from the dead will give life to your mortal bodies also, through his Spirit that dwells in you. Consequently, brothers and sisters, we are not debtors to the flesh, to live according to the flesh. For if you live according to the flesh, you will die. But if by the Spirit you put to death the deeds of the body, you will live. The Word of the Lord.
1: The meek brings peace. I know all of us are searching for peace. Peace in our personal lives, in our families, in our neighborhoods, in our workplaces, in our schools, in our countries, and in the whole world. Everyone wants peace, but what path do we take in order to find peace? In fact, what we are seeing in the world right now seems to point to the fact that we are taking the wrong paths. We have violence, we have weapons, we have sanctions, we have all of these things, but do they bring peace? True, authentic, and lasting peace? Let us be guided by our readings. It is the one who is meek, the one who brings meekness in his heart, that will bring peace. In the first reading from the prophet Zechariah, we are given a prophecy of the coming of the Prince of Peace. I suppose the people who listened to Zechariah were very much excited. They were probably jumping for joy. Finally, someone will bring peace. A people who has gone weary because of violence and war, what will they look for? What will they look forward to? Peace. And imagine a prince who will bring peace. And how is he described? The one who brings peace. The Prince of Peace will come riding a donkey. And we know that in the Bible and even in real life, the donkey is not known for being an animal that you use for fighting. In fact, the donkey is known for its meekness, for being obedient to the master. Sometimes the donkey is even called a beast of burden, because you can put on a lot of load on it and it will not complain, but it will work. Now, the king, the Prince of Peace, will come riding on a donkey and he will be meek. So the donkey is almost like a symbol of the meekness of the prince. But according to the prophecy, this meek prince riding on a meek donkey will put to shame the horses of the warriors, and his reign will be from end to end, from sea to sea, meaning it will be pervasive and it will last. Meekness is the key to authentic peace. And before the meek, even the warriors will be afraid. They will melt. So, dear brothers and sisters, don't think that people who are meek are weak. They are strong. And they will reveal that those who look strong are really weak.

0: In the second reading, St. Paul reminds us of the resurrection of Jesus. Jesus was put to death by the world, or what we call the flesh, but it was the Spirit that raised him back to life. When we look at how the world works, it seems that the forces of the flesh, with all its machinations, with all its tools, are potent. But in the resurrection of Jesus, it is the quiet, simple, but penetrating Spirit that brought the dead back to life. And we who are baptized according to St. Paul, we should not live according to the flesh anymore. If we want to maintain the new life brought to us by Jesus, the Prince of Peace, live by the Spirit. The humble, even sometimes invisible Spirit, but penetrating, conquering death. So, the meek brings peace and new life.
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5: 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They impact me. I'm proud of the work that I'm doing.
6: There's been dramatic results in our kindergarten classroom this year from having a foster grandparent.
2: Mary's Meals is a simple, practical work of love carried out in the name of Mary, the Mother of Jesus. One meal served every day in a place of education for the world's poorest children, meeting their immediate need for food and at the same time enabling them to come into the classroom and to gain that education that can set them free from poverty forever. 2 million children every day are benefiting from that meal, and we see how their lives are transformed by this simple thing. And yet millions today are hungry, waiting for that possibility to eat and to go to school. Please join us in this movement.

The Proclamation of the Holy Gospel according to Matthew. At that time, Jesus exclaimed, "I give praise to you, Father, Lord of heaven and earth, for although you have hidden these things from the wise and the learned, you have revealed them to little ones. Yes, Father, such has been your gracious will. All things have been handed over to me by my Father. No one knows the Son except the Father, and no one knows the Father except the Son, and anyone to whom the Son wishes to reveal him. Come to me, all you who labor and are burdened, and I will give you rest. Take my yoke upon you and learn from me, for I am meek and humble of heart, and you will find rest for

0: yourselves, for my yoke is easy and my burden light. The Gospel of the Lord.
1: The meek brings peace. As we said already at the beginning of this reflection, the world is longing for peace, for authentic and lasting peace. But where do we go to find it? What are the paths that we should take? It seems that our world is fascinated with the use of force, brute force, blackmail people, force them to do what you want, threaten them, and sometimes even use weapons against them, whether economic sanctions or weapons that kill. But history tells us that those have been proven futile in giving us lasting peace. There are many paths, and our faith tells us that it is meekness that brings peace. In the prophecy of the prophet Zechariah in the first reading, we have the promised Prince of Peace coming to end the wars, someone who will turn the bows and the weapons of destruction into nothing. But this Prince of Peace will come riding on a donkey, a symbol of meekness. And the Prince of Peace will conquer all the violence through meekness of heart. So, let us not underestimate the meek. They are the ones who are really strong that will conquer all the weapons of war. In the second reading, we have the contrast between the flesh and all its cohorts and weapons, and the spirit. The flesh, the world, thought that they had killed Jesus, but it was the spirit quietly, penetratingly brought Jesus back to life. And so we live by the spirit, and we should not live according to the flesh. Or the dictates of the flesh, when we follow them, they don't bring peace. They don't bring tranquility. They, in fact, lead to more division, pride, domination. But the Holy Spirit recreates by working quietly. But even death is conquered by the Spirit. Now the Gospel. Jesus praises God the Father for revealing His teachings, His revelation about the relationship between the Father and He. To whom? To the merest children. When the Bible talks about the merest children, the Bible refers to those who are lowly, the humble, those whom the world continues really insignificant, those who are despised by the world because they are dependent on God. They are the meek, the powerless. But according to Jesus, it is those who are meek and little who understood the revelation of who God is in Jesus. Whereas the mighty, the learned, the Pharisees, the scribes, they did not get what Jesus was talking about. In fact, they became quite negative and even aggressive towards Jesus. That was the approach of the superior group. They thought they were better than the rest. They thought that because of their scholarship and because of their social and cultural and spiritual standing, they could lord it over others. What was the fruit? They were condemning people. They were meticulously looking for faults. They gave people a lot of burden. So the little ones, most of them ignorant, they were the ones who felt tired and weary because of the imposition of those

was who thought they were the spokesperson of God. But in fact, Jesus said, these who pretend to be the spokespersons and those who pretend to be more knowledgeable than the others, they're the ones who do not know. But the little ones know. Then Jesus addresses them, come to me, you who are weary, you who are tired. Come to me, bear my

Okay, the yoke is a piece of wood that usually ties two animals together so that they will work hard in plowing. Now, if you are tired and weary, you will tell Jesus, I'm already burdened by a yoke and you want me to take your yoke. Well, it is an invitation. Be with me. Carry my yoke and I will carry your yoke. And what is that yoke of Jesus? Jesus says, my yoke is easy. My burden is light. Learn from me, for I am meek and humble of heart. My yoke is the revelation of God's love, of God's mercy, and that will give you rest. And it comes from my heart that is meek, not overpowering you, not stepping down on you, but being one with you in littleness. So, dear brothers and sisters, being meek means being gentle, humble, respectful towards others, and these are all signs of strength, not weakness. And it is this type of strength that brings peace, because it will not destroy others. It will respect others. It is the strength that becomes weak for the weak. It is the strength of solidarity that brings peace. The word has been exposed. Let us now fulfill it. Hi, dear friends. I am Cardinal Luis Antonio Tagle, Archbishop of Manila. You are watching Catholic Faith Network. May God bless you.

0: Welcome to Encounter. I'm Monsignor Jim Vlahn, along with Bishop John Barris, the Bishop of the Diocese of Rockville Center. The book, Pray Like a Champion Today, Sacred Stories from the Sidelines of Notre Dame, explores how faith shapes hearts on and off the field. Joining us today is the book's author, Father Nate Wills. He's the chaplain for the University of Notre Dame football team. Thanks so much for being with us, Father. Glad you joined us.
1: Thank you so much, Monsignor. It's just wonderful to be with you.
0: As we begin today, you know, yes, you're the chaplain of the team, but you're a lot more than that at Notre Dame and also in your own priestly life. Can you tell us a little bit about your own biography?
1: Yeah, so I grew up in St. Paul, Minnesota. I've been a priest for, 19 years now. And I'm a Holy Cross priest. The Congregation of Holy Cross is my religious community. We do a lot of teaching, a lot of mission work, and education as well. And that's kind of at the heart of what we do. I got a couple of jobs. I teach in our REMIC leadership program, so folks are going to be Catholic school principals, and I direct a program based on my own research, which is called Higher Powered Learning, where we teach teachers and principals in Catholic schools how to use technology really meaningfully.
0: And I want to get back to the REMIC program later in the show today, too, because that's fascinating what you're doing with that as well. And then your own vocation kind of got you back to Notre Dame, right? Your own call to the priesthood got you back. That's kind of the story, right?
1: Yeah. I honestly, it's kind of started there. I really was, I thought about, I went to Catholic schools all the way through grade school and high school. And it was really in high school when I went to World Youth Day in 1993 when the Pope came to Denver. I really started to think, like, maybe this is where God is calling me. And I had wonderful mentors and examples in my Catholic school. And then also a lot of teachers who asked me, like, hey, you know what? You're somebody who thinks deeply and speaks about faith with relative ease, I suppose, as any high schooler might. Have you ever thought about being a priest? And I was like, oh my gosh, how did you know I was thinking about being a priest? And it really was a great invitation. And I looked into my diocesan college seminary, and it wasn't a great fit. And so I said, I'll forget it. I'll deal with this after college. And then I decided to go to the University of Notre Dame and found out they had a college seminary program. It's called Old College. It's still going and thriving to this day. And I just found

0: not only a great formation program, but also like-minded people who I thought were really interested in growing in their faith, growing closer to Christ, you know, growing in their prayer life, and doing so in a context of a very supportive and challenging academic environment.
1: Nate, I just really enjoyed reading your book over the weekend. It's short, but there's some wonderful depth, and it is a fascinating read. One of my big takeaways from it was the relationship between the Notre Dame football experience and the Catholic Mass. The fact that the Notre Dame football team is at the Basilica of the Sacred Heart, the center of the Notre Dame campus, the morning of a game. The fact that they, at a Notre Dame football game on the scoreboard, they begin to flash your image and everyone goes crazy. And they also begin to announce mass times after the football game. So, you know, just the power of the mass connected to the Notre Dame athletic and football experience. Could you reflect a little bit?
0: Yeah, thanks so much, Bishop Aris. I think that's at the heart of who we are and what we do. It really is amazing to see our young people flock to mass. I mean, you'd be hard pressed to go to mass at the Basilica of the Sacred Heart on Notre Dame's campus and not have it be absolutely packed. And there's something really incredible. There's always something incredible about the mass, but there's something really inspiring about the fact that young people are seeking and desiring an encounter with Christ. And they're seeing that in the mass. And this is something we want to share with people, right? And we do that at Notre Dame. And as you point out, you know, this is the heart of what we do with our football team. And, you know, the fact that we've been celebrating mass, there's pictures in the 1920s of a priest celebrating mass on a locomotive, right? Like on a train when the team was going from one place to another. This is just what we do. And to celebrate the Eucharist, to bring Christ into the world and into our midst, to reflect on Scripture and to say, like, this is the most important thing of our lives. It's such a privilege to be able to do. And it's been such a cool thing for football, too, to say, you know, half our guys aren't Catholic. And, you know, they have questions and they want to know kind of why you do what you do. And that's been led to some wonderful conversations, even some conversions, and just great moments where people feel nourished in their own faith and want to grow to become not just great human beings, not just great scholars, but people of deep holiness.
1: Father Nate Monsignor Vlon and I have been involved, you know, with the Vatican and the USCCB in regard to the theme of the evangelization of the global sports world. And I think you're really in a beautiful kind of forefront of it. We sent a priest Olympian from Rockville Center to the 2024 Paris Summer Olympics. He was evangelizing there. Monsignor and I are looking at the possibility, hoping to see whether it might be possible for Pope Leo to address the finals of the World Cup on video the way that Pope Benedict XVI did. Give us a sense of Catholic evangelization in the global sports world from your incredible optic on it.
0: Yeah, it's such a great question. And it is such a perfect, I'm so glad you guys are involved in that mission because it's such an important thing to do. Because I really do think athletics call out more than just what the individual is capable of. I mean, I think about the ways in which Christ sent his disciples into the world, you know, not just alone, but, you know, two by two. He, you know, gathered them in community and helped them to understand that, you know, look, this is how we encounter God in the world. It's not just by ourselves, but in community. And teams and athletic competitions, I think, really remind us of the power of coming together and doing our best and staying hopeful amidst losses and being, you know, calling out more than we think is possible, doing things selflessly. I mean, there's so many incredible ways to think about athletics. And I think about our guys on the Notre Dame football team who are just excellent at whatever they do. They're driven. They want to do things at the highest level. And I think that translates to faith as well. They want to be people who, they don't want to just take the easy answers. They don't want to just take the easy way out on anything. They want to dig deep. And that's a beautiful, inspiring thing for young people. And it's a beautiful and inspiring thing for me to be able to witness that in their lives.
2: That's one of the things I wanted to ask you about too, that you know, an

0: athlete, generally speaking, is a very highly gifted and intense person, generally speaking. And being able to kind of minister to them and to bring them faith, that must be unbelievable to see that intensify and that same level of intensity that you see in sport to occur in faith in a student athlete. You must have stories of that happening, huh?
1: Yeah, it really is incredible. And that was part of my desire to write this book, is that I saw all of these amazing moments where student athletes would just, you know, say things that I thought, like, man, that's beautiful. And that reminds me of this passage in scripture, or that incredible things would happen where it resonated with our Holy Cross constitutions, or something. I just couldn't help but tell, these inspiring stories of faith, these ways in which God was moving in their lives. And by extension, God moved in my life, which has just been a great gift. So you're exactly right, Monsignor. I think that's really at the heart of why I felt compelled to write this book.
0: What about the rhythm after game day? Because that's another part, really, of what you're talking about in the book, too, that there is a rhythm that's not just the, and, you know, sometimes it's, because, I mean, I think I've told you before, like, I was with the New York Jets for a long time, and, like, there's a lot of superstition, you know, blessing balls, et cetera, et cetera. But there's so much more to what you do outside of game day, right?
1: Yeah, I mean, I think that's been one of the great gifts. I can't help but, you just probably saw, you know, where the Pittsburgh Steelers, that was, somebody was blessing their field with holy water.
0: Yes.
1: And, I think there's a lot of superstition that goes along with athletics. But look, I think the best part of who they are and what we do is to really find ways to center ourselves on Christ. And there's so much noise around athletics. There's so many pressures, and especially these days with, you know, name, image, likeness, there's money and pressure and all these voices involved with social media, and you've got to find a way to rise above it. You've got to find a way to center yourself on your truest identity as a beloved child of God, not on the applause-o-meter of everything going on, not on the ways in which people are putting pressure on you and saying, you're the greatest, you're invincible, you're, you know, whatever. And it just... none of that lasts. None of that's eternal. And I find that so many people who have actually accomplished at really high levels, we have NFL players who come back to us and say, you know, I want to talk about faith, because they've hit all of their goals. They've reached what they thought was the goal of life. And they realize there's something more. There's that stirring in my heart that, you know, St. Augustine talks about, that our hearts are restless until they rest in God alone. And that's such a privilege to be able to do and to walk with people. And, you know, it's been a great gift too. I talk about this in the book of being with families and walking with people in difficult moments of their life. Celebrating weddings has been such a joyful thing, and being with people at really difficult moments as well, when they lost a loved one, or when they experience some kind of difficulty. Injuries are a huge moment of challenge. So all of it calls us to point to Christ and points to the things that are beyond the moment, and to be moments of faith and hope and love of our Lord.
0: We're going to take a quick break. We'll be back with more right after this.
2: Hey!
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5: At Boys and Girls Clubs, it's not just about trying new things.
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5: It's not about learning the right steps.
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3: Five, six.
5: It's not about exploring the future. It's about helping them build it. It's about taking steps to greatness. About making a connection. It's about proving every kid and teen has what it takes. It's about people in our clubs who bring out the greatness in every kid who enters our doors. It's not just about being on stage. It's about walking across it. Great futures start here. And here, and here.
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8: Welcome back to Encounter. You know, Father Nate, Notre Dame has a lot of different kind of thematic words and phrases that we all love and know, play like a champion today, all these things. Can you speak to us about choose hard and team glory? I love those.
9: Yeah, these are both Coach Freeman's phrases, things that he really has resonated with and chosen as sort of rallying cries for our team. Choose hard is on the back of our players' jerseys, and you can see that. I think it's here in the book that you can see. You know, the guys have this this phrase on the back of their workout shirts to remind each other that like easy is not what they're called to, right? That these moments of the easy way is not the first of all what's going to get them to excellence on the football field, but also there's something about choosing hard that really resonates with us in the Christian life. And I try to make connections in the book a little bit to some of the ways in which, you know, Jesus talked to his disciples and had these really difficult moments, right? He said, unless you eat my flesh and drink my blood, you will not have life within you.

0: And they say to him, this thing is hard. And you can see bit by bit, some of the people who are listening to him drift off. And Jesus, you know, asks his disciples in that moment of like, are you going to leave as well? And, you know, Peter has this beautiful moment of saying, you know, you have the words of eternal life. And I love that idea of, you know, I think all of us are called to that moment of, will you choose something that's easy or will you choose the narrow way? Will you find a path to God that is difficult and challenging sometimes? And, you know, and Team Glory is all about, you know, just going beyond yourself, beyond your ego, beyond your what's good for me in this moment, to see the bigger picture, to act like a family. And this is not just a lesson about football. This is a lesson about life. I mean, Coach Freeman has six kids, and really is a great way to extend yourself.
1: Kind of how you define champion in a way, right? That's kind of what you say about what a champion is, right?
0: That's right. Yeah. And you know, a lot of people talk about champions a different way, but you can think about somebody that champions a cause, right? Like a person who believes and is willing to evangelize, is going to you know, act at the highest level. And that's really, I think, the high standard that we're called to live in our faith.
2: Father Nate, I love your emphasis on the communion of saints. I love, for instance, I think I've watched every YouTube of Saturday with the Saints, Cyril O'Regan, Father, you know, just all the wonderful presenters, Father Kevin Grove on St. Andre Bessette and Blessed Father Solanus Casey. But also, could you tell us about the medals and the catechesis around the medals of the saints?
0: Yeah, thanks for mentioning those guys. They're some of the greatest friends and mentors I have, and they teach me a lot about the lives of the saints. We have this incredible tradition. I detail this in the book, literally over 100-year tradition of giving our student athletes a holy medal of the saint. And it's this great tradition. And we give a different medal for every football game of the season. And it's been a great opportunity and tradition that I've fallen into, and that is, you know, long precedes me, of really giving an example to our student athletes of this is somebody who has lived the Christian life, has found their own unique path to Christ. And, you know, they, everyone from, you know, St. Paul to Carlo Acutis, right? And they find, and Mary Magdalene to, you know, Teresa of Avila and everyone in between. It really is incredible to give them the richness of our faith and to tell them, like, look, you too can find your unique path through your unique call, through your vocation, through your interests in whatever they might be, and the struggles that you might encounter. Someone might look to you, and this is our call. This is what we're all called to do, is to live not just a life of goodness, but of saintliness.
1: How about the Marianne Remick Leadership Program? I really want to discuss that too, because that's fascinating, and it's something that you're deeply involved in, and it's got to be so life-giving on campus.
2: And Father Nate has a doctorate in education from the University of Wisconsin.
1: Makes sense.
0: Yeah, go Badgers. No, it's been a great privilege. Honestly, I believe so deeply in this Remick Leadership Program. It's a 25-month program where we accept teachers from Catholic schools and really form them to be Catholic school principals and leaders. And it's been incredibly successful. I can't recommend it enough to folks. We work in different domains, helping them to be amazing instructional leaders, really competent executive managers, help them to be warriors of school culture and making schools that are authentically Catholic. And then we really work on their spiritual formation, which is the part that I'm privileged to be a part of, to say, like, look, this is, you are going to be in many ways the one who sets the tone for faith in your school. And so we want to equip you with a deep and dynamic life of prayer. We want to help you to do all the things that are going to make you wildly successful as a Catholic school principal and leader. And I have incredible colleagues that help teach all of the other courses, all the other domains. And Kevin Baxter, the former superintendent of LA schools, is our director. And I just can't recommend it enough. If you know somebody who wants to be a Catholic school principal, this is the program that they should check out, because it really, the proof is in the people. The proof is in the way that we've formed a lot of Catholic school superintendents, a lot of people who are the most dynamic principals I

0: who are just setting the world on fire with their example, with their excellence academically, and with their witness to Christ.
1: And some of this is also like remote as well. I know you have the REMIC community, but it's also a remote experience too for people who are already working in Catholic education, right?
0: Yeah, thanks for pointing that out, Monsignor. That's exactly right. Most of it is actually remote because these are folks who are spread throughout our nation. And we even have folks in Ireland right now who are studying as well. And so it's a month in the summer, and then the rest of the school year is all online. Today's a day I'm getting my syllabi together for my courses. And our REMIC leaders, they go on retreat. And actually, this will be this later this week. We're getting them all together in Phoenix, Arizona. They do an immersion program at a school and their second year to see a high performing Catholic school, to be inspired by that. But it's a lot of remote work, and then a lot of in-person coursework together in the summers at Notre Dame, which I think a lot of our REMIC leaders have found absolutely transformative and really inspiring as well, to not just be together, but to build a community of people, a network of folks that they can rely on. Yeah. And we see these people, go forth from here and be transformative Catholic school leaders who can rely on other people when something goes sideways, to say like, hey, how are you dealing with this in your school? And it's really been great.
2: Father Nate will be talking to our superintendent this afternoon. Thank you.
0: Love it.
2: And Father Nate, I love the stories of you on your bike in the, around the Notre Dame campus or walking on the Notre Dame campus. It's the beauty of the Catholic priesthood in this vibrant university. Tell us a few anecdotes of encounters with students that just happened providentially, kind of off the cuff.
0: It happens all the time. And it really is beautiful to encounter people, just walking around in a Roman collar, or even in the summer times, I will often sit on one bench overlooking one of our lakes. And I hope this doesn't scandalize your viewers, but I'm often one to smoke a cigar out there. And just sitting there, honestly, I've had all kinds of people come to me and say, I'm visiting campus, where's the grotto? And I'll say, tell me where you're visiting from. Or some of our student athletes will come by and like, Father, I wanted to tell you about how much this has meant for my faith. And that's a real conversation I had with someone who came literally from another country to Notre Dame to play football. And he just unexpectedly grew in his faith. I've had a number of conversations with people who just see us sitting there and, want to chat about life, and something has gone sideways in their life and they really need somebody to talk to. And that's just when I'm wearing like t-shirt and shorts, not to mention, when I'm walking around in a Roman collar where people really are, I think, hungry to talk about their faith. You should see the lines of confessions at Notre Dame. People are really desiring God's grace and want to connect, want to live a life of goodness and holiness, want to go forth from that place, living, setting themselves up to live a life and a family in deeply rooted in the Catholic faith. So it really is incredible. I'm so blessed to be at Notre Dame's campus and to have great friends there as well and great fellow Holy Cross priests.
1: I'm a little curious about the freshman experience, because let's face it, kids come from all over. I mean, they're usually gifted, of course, to even be admitted to Notre Dame. But to get there as a freshman, then there's got to be that experience of like, I guess it would be wow, I can't believe this. And then the turn on, if you will, to faith and everything else. Do you have that from the perspective of the team as well? You see some kids who come and they're from, other areas of the country, maybe from public schools, et cetera. And then all of a sudden they're in this Catholic community, this Catholic environment. It must be relatively overwhelming for them at some point, right?
0: I think it's really exciting to a lot of folks. So we don't have fraternities or sororities at Notre Dame. In fact, every student is placed randomly into a dorm, and the dorms are first year through seniors. So they're all across the board. And really, one of the things that's remarkable about Notre Dame is the culture that forms around a dorm. Our dorms are single sex, they're either all women or all men. And I get to live in one of the all men's dorms, and it's been incredible to see the friendships that are formed, from, you know, one student who's from Long Island and his roommate's from Guam. You know, one student who is deeply faith-filled and came to Notre Dame because he wants to grow in his Catholic faith, and another person who's just like, well, this is the best place I got into, and I never really thought about it. It's remarkable to see those students encounter, have, you know, form lifelong friendships, find ways to live with one another, to solve their problems. And I think it's just amazing to see. And this is no different with our student athletes. I've talked to a number of folks who have had that dorm experience and have honestly connected with people that they would never otherwise connect with because they're kind of, you know, pretty narrow in their football world. But the dorm experience allows them to expand their social network. And many times life after football has meant reconnecting with some of these folks and saying, hey, wait a minute. While I've been trying to make a go of football, you've been on Wall Street. And help me, you know, see and get me connected with an internship or something. And it really is just the power of connection, of friendship. And you see the ways in which, you know, when we randomly encounter other people with diversity of experience, how beautiful that is and how transformative that can be.
1: Just sounds like the example of the Catholic University is just really exemplary. How can people get in touch or just stay in touch with what you're up to and what's going on? Do you have a website people can go to?
0: Yeah, you know, so our Remick Leadership Program has their own website. You can just go to that. And more broadly, it's part of the Alliance for Catholic Education,
1: okay,
0: which is doing incredible work throughout our nation and world. That's ace.nd.edu. If you want to follow along with all the holy medals that I give out, our folks, that's you can follow me on Instagram at Pray Like a Champion Today, and be sure to check out the book. It's on Amazon, on Ave Maria Press, and everywhere else. So thank you very much.
1: Boy, it was great to have you today. You're really an inspiration. I feel inspired myself. So thanks so much for being with us. Really a privilege, huh, Bishop?
2: Father Nate, thanks so much. Say a prayer for us at the Grotto.
0: Will do. God bless you. Thanks for having me.
1: Thanks so much. For Bishop John Barris, I'm Monsignor Jim Flord. We thank you for joining us today. For more information on Encounter, you can visit cfntv.org. God bless everybody. We'll see you soon. I'm Monsignor Jim Flord, and you're watching the Catholic Faith Network.

0: The Lord be with you. A reading from the Holy Gospel according to Matthew. At that time, Jesus exclaimed, "I give praise to you, Father, Lord of heaven and earth, for although you have hidden these things from the wise and the learned, you have revealed them to little ones. Yes, Father, such has been your gracious will. All things have been handed over to me by my Father. No one knows the Son except the Father, and no one knows the Father except the Son, and anyone to whom the Son wishes to reveal him. Come to me, all you who labor and are burdened, and I will give you rest. Take my yoke upon you and learn from me, for I am meek and humble of heart, and you will find rest for yourselves. For my yoke is easy and my burden light." The Gospel of the Lord.
1: Words of the Gospel, yes, be wiped away.
0: It is a complex tapestry of sacrifice, courage, wisdom, vision, and suffering that undergirds the story and the legend of the American nation. The United States of America, a constitutional republic created for the purpose of advancing into the reality of human history, an embrace for freedom so unyielding that the most ardent of ideological skeptics and most strident of non-believers can never quite wriggle from its grasp or wrest from its arms the notion and the love planted so deeply in the hearts of her people who are its citizens and the brood it was built to protect. For 250 years, the intimate and intrinsic intertwining of the love of nation with the love of God has secured for its people and indeed for the entire world a providential witness to the divinely inspired and supported truth that one nation under God can transform not just itself, but the entire human race for good and his divine purpose of hope. Modern day cynics rail against the American story with revisionist celebrations for failed political dogmas and historic notions that cruel ideologies such as Marxism, socialism, communism, and imperialistic dynasties that crush the human spirit, destroy lives, deny God's existence, and promote a world where the absence of faith is fostered upon the suffering children of society as the only true embrace of freedom. Yet each and every one of these misguided and cruel ideologies is the cause of more suffering, more death, and in truth, lack entirely any sincere notion or understanding of freedom. Instead, they seek only to control lives and to torment the innocent with promises unfulfilled and with the removal of any hope for relief from the suffering by insisting instead on our accepting one's place in the world and in its perverted notion of justice through reliance not on God, but on a government of power, control, and subjugation. It is emblazoned in the final paragraph of the Declaration of Independence that each and every signer to that document pledged their lives, their fortunes, and their sacred honor to the cause of liberty from tyranny. By committing their personal signatures to a document declaring themselves free from oppressive taxation and tyrannical abuses of a government, and declaring their right to life, liberty, and the pursuit of happiness as being an unalienable right of every person created by God to be equal in this pursuit. Further, that these rites were acknowledged and embraced as being imparted upon each and every citizen and person by a power even greater than any government official, thrust upon them by God Himself. With such a declaration, they forever entwine their vision of a free nation governed by the people and for the people of this nation with God's divine mission and plan. Their acknowledgement of a creator God did not just stop at the written word in a single moment. In fact, it was Thomas Jefferson who was quoted as saying that the God who gave us life gave us liberty. And in response to a question by a purported enlightened scholar on the relationship between the American conviction for a free people, self-governing and God-loving, with the practical expectations of the sustainability of such a nation, Jefferson added, "Can the liberties of a nation be secure when we have removed a conviction that these liberties are a gift from God?" And it was John Adams, the second president of the United States, who said that our Constitution was made only for a moral and religious people. It is wholly inadequate to the government of any other. Intrinsically intertwined

not just in the history of this great nation, but in its very foundation and indeed the envisioning of its very purpose and pathway for successful endurance at the God's very hand, guidance, and yes, blessing has been there from the start. And without the acceptance of this truth and embrace of this reality by its citizens, this vision and indeed this nation will fail in its quest to offer freedom as a solution to tyranny and to continue to be the beacon of hope for the rest of the world to see. On this July 4th weekend in the year 2026, we celebrate the 250th birthday of the greatest nation this world has ever known. And in her wisdom, our church reminds us today through our gospel passage, once again, of the unity between the promises of Christ and the promises of hope offered by our American dream. Our Lord turns his eyes towards heaven as he prays to his heavenly Father for those entrusted by God to his care. He succinctly and unequivocally calls each and every one of us to place our burdens, our worries, and our anxieties into the loving hands of Jesus Christ. As he offers us relief from those burdens and anxieties through his strength, his courage, and his sacrifice for our salvation. Today, our Lord says, "Come to me, all you who labor and are burdened, and I will give you rest." And on the base of the Statue of Liberty, a stanza from the Emma Lazarus poem, The New Colossus, captures in part the promise offered by this American dream to the rest of the world. Give me your tired, your poor, your huddled masses, yearning to breathe free. My brothers and sisters, as we bear witness to the semi-quincentennial of the United States of America, we are called to not just celebrate the birth of this great nation by lifting our gaze heavenwards to witness the fireworks that will emblazon our skies and raise our spirits as well they should. We are also called to raise our eyes heavenward with hearts filled with gratitude for the graces and blessings that God has graciously bestowed on our nation. And may we never forget and never take for granted our divinely inspired and guided calling as Christians living in this nation and enjoying the freedoms we have, that these freedoms, these unalienable rights have been there since the beginning of this nation. Freedoms and rights granted to us by a government, not by a government, but by God. Our God alone. And the role of government is to protect those freedoms and those rights given to us by God, and not to seek to replace God with some man-made delusion of existence over essence. It is a complex tapestry of sacrifice, courage, wisdom, vision, and suffering that undergirds the story and the legend of the American nation. And that same story calls each of us to play our part as witnesses to the truth that one nation under God can transform not just itself, but the entire world for good and for his divine purpose of hope. A blessed 4th of July weekend and happy semi-quincentennial to you all. And God bless the United States of America.

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2: 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He played two games back to back.

0: 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He said his arm felt heavy. 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

Friends, welcome to our very special, very intimate time of walking together with Mary. We continue our journey with Mary with contemplation and reflection on her wisdom, the wisdom of Mary, not only in her words, but also in her deeds. And today I would like to share with you and with us the words of Mary that somehow, you know, I call them a testament of Mary. These are the last words of Mary that we hear about in the scripture. And it happened at wedding at Cana in Galilee, when Mary told the servants, "Do whatever he tells you." Very profound message. Sometimes we don't realize and don't really appreciate the fact that these were the last words of Mary. Well, in my tradition and in my culture in Poland, the last words of someone who is so dear to us and close to us become like the testament of the whole life, the most important words. People always remember the last words of their loved ones, especially from the time when they were still here among us. So today I would like to talk about this testament of Mary, so profound, so beautiful, and so deep. Do whatever he tells you. But let's just put this word in the whole context. Let us take a look once again at the words of the Holy Gospel according to John, where we find them. Because when they ran out of wine, the mother of Jesus said to him, "They have no wine." Jesus said to her, "Woman, how does this concern affect me? My hour has not yet come." It was the first sign and miracle, as you remember, Jesus performed at the wedding at Cana in Galilee. His hour did not come yet because, of course, his mission was not fulfilled yet in his crucifixion, his death and resurrection. But somehow, intuitively, Mary, being the mother, knew that Jesus is going to do it. She knows him better than anyone else. She knew that at this request and her words, Jesus is going to do something. She may not know yet what is going to happen, but she knew that Jesus is definitely going to do something about it. This is why we read, his mother said to the servers, "Do whatever he tells you." Mary's testament of life. And there were 6 stone water jars for Jewish ceremonial washings, each holding 20 to 30 gallons. Jesus said to them, "Fill the jars with water." So they filled them to the brim. Let's just pause here for a second, because once again, I would like us to contemplate on these beautiful words of Mary. Do whatever he tells you. The sentence has 3 elements. Whatever Jesus tells you. How important to experience even miracles in our lives is to listen to those things that Jesus is telling us. How important for us is to focus on his words. You know, as you know, Mary's whole life was a life of contemplation. She was contemplating the Word of God. That's why she became so responsible for the Word of God becoming flesh in the life of Jesus Christ. Mary was definitely a mystic, contemplating not only the Word of God, but then everything what her son, Jesus, said and did for

for humanity and for all of us. So do what he tells you, but we need to know what Jesus is telling us. This is why, friends, studying the scripture, getting involved with meditating the Word of God. Basically, once again, I'm going to tell you, engaging with Lectio Divina, the most ancient and most effective method of reflection on the Word of God, Pope Francis and Pope Benedict reminded us of and about. Telling what Jesus, listening to what Jesus is telling us is very important, not just selectively. Whatever he tells you, whatever Jesus tells you is the most essential. Everything, basically everything what Jesus says is the most essential. Sometimes it sounds like whatever because we may be surprised by his words. Jesus is the one who knows what is the best for us. You know, let's just keep reminding ourselves that our God, Jesus, is not the Lord of our wants. You know, how often in our prayers we just simply come with our wants. I want this, I want that, I want this, and I want that. The language of wants, someone so beautifully said, is unknown language to God because he already knows what we need. Jesus, teaching his disciples how to pray, said, before you will even start praying, please know that your Father knows already what you need. Therefore, sometimes the words of Jesus will be kind of, in our mind, confrontational. Will be not easy to accept. But see how very powerful is this testimony. Do whatever he tells you. Listen to what he's telling you. Sometimes you'll be challenged and you'll be surprised, but whatever he tells you comes already out of very deep understanding and knowing what our life, human life, is all about. Jesus entered our humanity to lift us up to divine life. And listen to this, the Mary's testament is not finished yet. Not only is it important for us to know and to read and to understand what he is telling us, whatever that is, it's for our benefits. It's for our well-being. Do something about this. Do something about those things that we learn and hear. We are ought to put his words in action. This is the way we help Jesus to become the sacrament of salvation to the rest of the world. By doing what he is telling us, we become the visual signs of his presence in this world. This is an expression of our sacramental life. How important it is for us to engage not only with understanding and reading and even allowing ourselves to be challenged by Jesus, perhaps sometimes taking us to the places where we don't want to go. But as long as we will do what he's telling us to do, miracles do happen. Incredible things happen. You know, and I am talking about trust in the words of Jesus, no matter what, the kind of trust Peter the apostle had. Do you remember the time when they were fishing the whole night? And Peter is professional, he's the fisherman. He knew exactly where, at what time, in what way he's supposed to put the nets down. And yet, they caught absolutely nothing. Without even moving the boat, he hears the words of Jesus putting the nets on the other side. It's like, yeah, right, Lord. I just did the fishing. And nothing happened. And now you're telling me to put those things on the other side? Well, Peter did it because he had this incredible trust in the words of Jesus, sometimes challenging and maybe not even making sense to us. But as long as we have that kind of trust, Peter's trust, you heard what happened to the fishing at the direction of Jesus, showing them the way. Do you remember the story of Peter
when he listened to the words of Jesus, "Peter, go and do fishing."

and in the first fish that you are going to catch, there will be a coin. A coin. And bring me that coin, because I'm going to use this coin for the point that I'm trying to make. Lord, I'm the fisherman. And are you telling me that I should go there and start fishing, and the first fish I'm going to catch is going to have the coin? Well, Peter did it, although the request

miracle truly across. See, this is the kind of trust we are talking about. I want to point out this trust because after hearing the words of Jesus, at the request of Mary, do whatever he tells you, servants just did that. Just did that. They filled those jars to the brim. And Jesus ordered them, he said to them, take now the water from these jars to the headmaster, head steward, take it. So as they were grabbing the water, they didn't know it turned already into the wine. Something happened and the water turned into the wine on the way from the jars to the head waiter, but in the hands of the servants. Folks, probably there is no better theology of grace that we hear in this beautiful story. The grace of God always works on top of our human nature. The grace of God never replaces our activity. You know, you cannot sit just in the couch thinking that God is going to do a miracle for you. No. We have to try to do our best. Let's do what we can do. All what we can do sometimes fill those jars to the brim, but at the request of Jesus, yes, on the way somehow, the miracle happened. Just like those 10 lepers that were healed by Jesus, only one of them, as they were healed on the way to see the priest, was cured, only one of them recognized God's work happening with assistance of us making our best efforts. What a beautiful school of Mary is ours, once again given to us. We are all invited to continue our journey together with Mary, listening to her words, but also looking and contemplating her deeds, because this wisdom is for all of us, the promise and the assurance of eternal life. Perhaps miracle for some, but they do definitely happen. As long as we put this trust in the way that she did and the servants did in this story, because God is always the keeper of his promise, sharing with us his grace. So let's continue our walking with Mary as we pray. Hail Mary, full of grace, the Lord is with you. Blessed are you among women, and blessed the fruit of your womb, Jesus. Holy Mary, Mother of God, pray for us sinners, now and in the hour of our death. Amen.

the 14th Sunday in Ordinary Time. The celebrant for this Mass is Father Hilary. Our entrance hymn is number 864, Mine Eyes Have Seen the Glory.

0: In the name of the Father, and of the Son, and of the Holy Spirit.
1: Amen.
0: The grace and peace of God the Father and of our Lord Jesus Christ be with you always.
1: And with your spirit.
0: Welcome, dear friends, as we gather to celebrate this Eucharist. Dear friends, let us now acknowledge our sins and so prepare ourselves to celebrate this sacred mystery. You were sent to heal the contrite of heart. Lord, have mercy.
1: Lord, have mercy.
0: You came to call sinners back to you. Christ, have mercy.
1: Christ, have mercy.
0: You are seated at the right hand of the Father to intercede for us. Lord, have mercy.
1: Lord, have mercy.
0: May Almighty God have mercy on us, forgive us our sins, and bring us to everlasting life.
1: Amen.

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For on those you have rescued from slavery to sin, you will bestow eternal gladness. Through our Lord Jesus Christ, your Son, who lives and reigns with you in the unity of the Holy Spirit, one God forever and ever. Amen.

A reading from the book of the prophet Zechariah. Thus says the Lord, rejoice heartily, O daughter Zion. Shout for joy, O daughter Jerusalem. See, your king shall come to you. A just savior is he. Meek and riding on an ass, on a colt, the foal of an ass. He shall banish the chariot from Ephraim and the horse from Jerusalem. The warrior's bow shall be banished, and he shall proclaim peace to the nations.

0: A reading from the letter of St. Paul to the Romans. Brothers and sisters, you are not in the flesh. On the contrary, you are in the Spirit, if only the Spirit of God dwells in you. Whoever does not have the Spirit of Christ does not belong to him. If the Spirit of the one who raised Jesus from the dead dwells in you, the one who raised Christ from the dead will give his life to your mortal bodies also, through his Spirit that dwells in you. Consequently, brothers and sisters, we are not debtors to the flesh to live according to the flesh. For if you live according to the flesh, you will die. But if by the Spirit you put to death the deeds of the body, you will live. The word of the Lord.
1: Thanks be to God.

0: The Lord be with you.
1: And with your spirit.
0: A reading from the Holy Gospel according to Matthew.
1: Glory to you, O Lord.
0: At that time, Jesus exclaimed, I give praise to you, Father, Lord of heaven and earth, for although you have hidden these things from the wise and the learned, you have revealed them to little ones. Yes, Father, such has been your gracious will. All things have been handed over to me by my Father. No one knows the Son except the Father, and no one knows the Father except the Son and anyone to whom the Son wishes to reveal him. Come to me, all you who labor and are burdened, and I will give you rest. Take my yoke upon you and learn from me, for I am meek and humble of heart, and you will find rest for yourselves. For my yoke is easy and my burden light. The Gospel of the Lord.
1: Praise to you, Lord Jesus Christ.
0: Good morning, church.
1: Good morning, Father.
0: Happy Independence. Happy July 4th. Happy holiday. So many happy, right? It is so nice to have you here, dear friends. This weekend, our nation celebrates Independence Day. And we give thanks to God as we mark 250 years since the birth of the United States of America. We remember with gratitude the vision, the courage, the sacrifices of those who laid the foundation of this great nation. We give God thanks for them. And we also pray that God will continue to bless our country so that we may always cherish the gift of freedom and continue to build a society rooted in justice, in peace, and in respect for human life. And as we celebrate this national milestone, today's gospel, dear friends, invites us to reflect on another kind of freedom, the freedom that only Christ can give. It's another level of freedom. A nation may be politically free, yet the human heart can still be burdened. The human heart can still be burdened by fear, by anxiety, by grief, by guilt, sometimes by loneliness and disappointments, and sometimes also the human heart can also be burdened by the fear of the future. And it's to those weary hearts that Jesus speaks this one beautiful invitation in the sacred scriptures. Come to me, all you who labor, and I will give you rest. Jesus does not first say, okay, change your lives, and then you come. He didn't say that. He just said, come, come the way you are. You know, there is this old saying, be kind, for everyone you meet is fighting a battle you know nothing about. You know that old saying? Be kind, because everyone you see is having a battle you know nothing about. Every person here and every person watching us from home has a story. Some carry the burden of illness. Others carry the grief of the lost one.

Others worry about their families, some about their finances, some about their future. These are all burdens that we all carry. And the thing is that many appear cheerful on the outside while quietly they get exhausted within. They look very good outside, but they have so many burdens that they are nursing inside them. Jesus sees every of these burdens. And that is why Jesus did not say, okay, solve your problems, be perfect, and then you come. He didn't say that. He just says, come, just come. You know, this little word, come, it echoes very well in the scriptures, especially in the Gospel of John. Recall that at the beginning of the Gospel of John, when John the Baptist pointed at Jesus and said, this is the Lamb of God, two of John's disciples followed Jesus, and following him, they asked him, Rabbi, where do you live? Jesus Christ did not give them the address of where he was living. You know what Jesus told them? Come and see. Indeed, they came, they saw, and their lives were changed forever. So today, Jesus is extending that kind of invitation to us. And this time, it is not just with the two action words of come and see, but this time, four action words. He says, come to me. He says, take my yoke. And he went on to say, learn from me. And then the last one is, you will find rest. So, come, take, learn, and you find rest. And this invitation to come is to come and establish a wonderful relationship with Jesus. And when we have that kind of relationship, then we are completely free. That is the freedom at the superlative level. That is the freedom that is unencumbered with all the shackles, with all the burdens. That is the freedom that Christ gives. Prophet Zechariah in the first reading tells us why Jesus can make such an invitation. He says, behold, your king comes to you, humble, riding on a donkey. So this is a prophecy, and this prophecy has been fulfilled in Christ. So before Jesus asks us to come to him, Jesus himself first comes to us. He is a humble king, approachable, full of mercy, who comes not to condemn, but to save us. Then Jesus says something so surprising. After telling us to come, he says something so surprising. He said, take my yoke, take my yoke. Why would he ask us to take a yoke when we are already burdened? Of course, we know the historical and the cultural significance of yoke, especially in those days, that it is a wooden beam that is placed over shoulders of two oxen, usually an experienced and a strong one, and unexperienced and a weak one. So the experienced and the strong one is to carry that, and then the weak and the unexperienced one is just to follow. So what Jesus is actually telling us in actuality is, walk with me. Just walk with me and let me carry the weight. I will carry it. So he didn't promise us that we're not gonna carry any cross, but he is promising us that we will not carry it all by ourselves. Everybody has a cross, but we cannot carry it all by ourselves when we come to him. But you know the problem, oftentimes, this Jesus invitation, we keep on postponing it. We keep on postponing it. Thank you that you are here. But you will see people that will say, okay,

come back to God, right now my life is in a little mess. I need to tidy up a little things and then I'm gonna come back to God. Or maybe I will pray, but not now. A lot of things is actually happening in my life. Jesus knows all those things. That's why he says, just come. You are tired, come with your tiredness. You are worried, okay, come with that worry. You are anxious, come with that anxiety. You are grieving, come with the grief. That is what Christ is telling us. It is only when we come to him that we can now find rest. And St. Augustine of Hippo beautifully captured this when he says, Lord, you made us for yourselves, and our hearts will never rest until they rest in you. And so, dear friends, as we celebrate this Independence Day this weekend, as we celebrate these 250 years of freedom, 250 years of peace and harmony, we thank God for the gifts of our dear nation and for the freedom that we enjoy. As we pray that God will give us grace to seek for that deeper wisdom, the deepest wisdom and the deepest freedom that we find in him. And when we find that deepest freedom in him, then our hearts will find rest. So, the one who says, come to me, is always ready to receive us, to walk with us, to give us the rest that every human heart longs for, and to give us the peace that we need. So, my dear friends, may we not postpone this invitation. Amen.

0: May we rise to profess our faith. I believe in one God, the Father Almighty, maker of heaven and earth, of all things visible and invisible. I believe in one Lord Jesus Christ, the only begotten Son of God, born of the Father before all ages, God from God, light from light, true God from true God, begotten, not made, consubstantial with the Father. Through him all things were made. For us men and for our salvation, he came down from heaven. By the Holy Spirit was incarnate of the Virgin Mary and became man. For our sake he was crucified under Pontius Pilate. He suffered death and was buried. He rose again on the third day in accordance with the scriptures. He ascended into heaven and is seated at the right hand of the Father. He will come again in glory to judge the living and the dead, and his kingdom will have no end. I believe in the Holy Spirit, the Lord, the giver of life, who proceeds from the Father and the Son, who with the Father and the Son is adored and glorified, who has spoken through the prophets. I believe in one holy, Catholic, and apostolic church. I confess one baptism for the forgiveness of sins, and I look forward to the resurrection of the dead and the life of the world to come. Amen. Prayer of the faithful. Relying on the love and mercy of God, we bring our prayers before God the Father.
1: For the Church, that her leaders and all the faithful may be blessed with zeal and courage in proclaiming the gospel, let us pray to the Lord.
0: Lord, hear our prayer.
1: For our nation, as we celebrate Independence Day, that we may always remember the blessings of freedom, may we honor the sacrifices of those who came before us by building a society rooted in justice, peace, and respect for all life. Let us pray to the Lord.
0: Lord, hear our prayer.
1: For police officers, firefighters, emergency medical personnel, and the members of the armed forces, that they may

0: know our gratitude for their service and remain safe as they serve, defend, and protect us. Let us pray to the Lord.
1: Lord, hear our prayer.
0: For an increase in vocations to the priesthood, religious life, and holy marriages, especially from among the people of our parish and the children of our schools, let us pray to the Lord.
1: Lord, hear our prayer.
0: For the sick of our parish, especially Mark Congilio, Rosemary Pazinski. For the repose of the souls of the faithful departed, especially Daphne Washington, Sarah A. Kenny. For the intention of this Holy Mass, John and Bertha Coughlin. And for the needs and intentions we hold in the silence of our hearts and the hearts of those watching on Catholic Faith Network. Let us pray to the Lord.
1: Lord, hear our prayer. God of might, giver of every good gift, put into our hearts the love of your name, so that by deepening our sense of reverence, you may nurture in us what is good, and by your watchful care, keep safe what you have nurtured. Through Christ our Lord. Amen. Amen.
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0: Pray, dear friends, that my sacrifice and yours may be acceptable to the Lord, the Almighty Father.
1: May the Lord accept the sacrifice at your hands for the praise and glory of his name, for our good and the good of all his holy church.
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0: our conduct closer to the life of heaven through Christ our Lord.
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0: The Lord be with you.
1: And with your spirit.
0: Lift up your hearts.
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0: Let us give thanks to the Lord our God.
1: It is right and just.
0: It is truly right and just, our duty and our salvation, always and everywhere to give you thanks, Lord, Holy Father, Almighty and Eternal God, through Christ our Lord. For out of compassion for the waywardness that is ours, he humbled himself and was born of the Virgin. By the passion of the cross, he freed us from unending death, and by rising from the dead, he gave us life eternal. And so, with angels and archangels, with thrones and dominions, and with all the hosts and powers of heaven, we sing the hymn of your glory, as without end we acclaim.

You are indeed holy, O Lord, the fount of all holiness. Make holy, therefore, these gifts, we pray, by sending down your Spirit upon them like the dewfall, so that they may become for us the body and blood of your Son, our Lord Jesus Christ. At the time he was betrayed and entered willingly into his passion, he took bread, giving thanks, broke it, gave it to his disciples, saying, "Take this, all of you, and eat of it, for this is my body, which will be given up for you."

In a similar way, when supper was ended, he took the chalice, and once more giving thanks, he gave the chalice to his disciples, saying, "Take this, all of you, and drink from it. For this is the chalice of my blood, the blood of the new and eternal covenant, which will be poured out for you and for many for the forgiveness of sins. Do this in memory of me."

Therefore, as we celebrate the memorial of his death and resurrection, we offer you, Lord, the bread of life and the chalice of salvation, giving thanks that you have held us worthy to be in your presence and minister to you. Humbly we pray that, partaking of the body and blood of Christ, we may be gathered into one by the Holy Spirit. Remember, Lord, your church spread throughout the world, and bring her to the fullness of charity together with Leo, our Pope, John, our Bishop, and all the clergy. Remember also our brothers and sisters who have fallen asleep in the hope of the resurrection, and all who have died in your mercy. Welcome them into the light of your face. Have mercy on us all, we pray, that with the Blessed Virgin Mary, Mother of God, with Blessed Joseph, her spouse, with the blessed apostles, and all the saints who have pleased you throughout the ages, we may merit to be coerced to eternal life, and may praise and glorify you through your Son, Jesus Christ.

0: At the Savior's command, formed by divine teaching, we dare to say,
1: Our Father,
0: who art in heaven, hallowed be thy name. Thy kingdom come,
1: thy will be done, on earth as it is in heaven.
0: Give us this day our daily bread, and forgive us our trespasses, as we forgive those who trespass against us. And lead us not into temptation, but deliver us from evil. Deliver us, Lord, we pray, from every evil. Graciously grant peace in our days, that by the help of your mercy, we may be always free from sin and safe from all distress as we await the blessed hope and the coming of our Savior, Jesus Christ.
1: For the kingdom and power and the glory are yours, now and forever.
0: Lord Jesus Christ, who said to your apostles, Peace I leave you, my peace I give you. Look not on our sins, but on the faith of your church, and graciously grant her peace and unity in accordance with your will, who live and reign forever and ever.
1: Amen.
0: The peace of the Lord be with you always.
1: And with your spirit.
0: Let us offer to each other the sign of peace.

0: Behold the Lamb of God. 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
1: Lord, I am not worthy that you should enter under my roof, but only say the word, and my soul shall be healed.

0: Let us pray. Grant, we pray, O Lord, that having been replenished by such great gifts, we may gain the prize of salvation and never cease to praise you. Through Christ our Lord.
1: Amen.
0: The Lord be with you.
1: And with your spirit.
0: May Almighty God bless you, the Father, the Son, and the Holy Spirit.
1: Amen.
0: Go in peace, the Mass is ended.
1: Thanks be to God.
0: Thank you so much for coming and enjoy the rest of your day.
1: You too, Father. Our recessional hymn is God Bless America.

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1: Okay, so we drowned the fire, stirred it, drowned it again, and now just feel if it's cold.
2: Yeah.
1: Cool.

0: Smokey just gave me a bear hug.
1: I know. I already posted it.
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4: And you're watching the Catholic Faith Network.
6: For the casual inquirer, St. Thomas's works can be intimidating. The first obstacle to overcome is the vocabulary. It can seem like St. Thomas uses a lot of jargon. This is due in part to the idiom of his time and in part to his desire for optimal precision. The problem still stands, though, that a lot of these words are no longer or never were in common use. Dialectic, hylomorphism, teleology. What does it all mean? Answering these questions will occupy us in the videos to follow, so we proceed apace. The next obstacle is the problem of where to begin. What if I just have a question about the incarnation? Do I have to read the first two parts before I read in the third part? Well, the Summa isn't intended primarily as a reference book. Rather, it offers a pedagogical approach to all of theology. St. Thomas doesn't traffic in ready-made and eclectic insights. Instead, he offers an approach to the faith that is systematic and wise. So, for instance, in order to learn what he has to say about grace, it's helpful to understand what he says about the Trinity, the human person, Christ, and the life of heaven. Everything hangs together. Along the way, it's helpful to consult popular introductions and commentaries and secondary literature. But there really is no substitute for reading St. Thomas himself. Now, that being said, it's silly to pose unnecessary obstacles to direct engagement with St. Thomas. So, if you're interested in a particular question or article, there is something to be gained from just taking it head on. To grease the wheels for that, though, let's walk through how to read an article of the Summa. So each article begins with a question. St. Thomas then opens by citing objections. These are typically arguments from reason or voices from antiquity that assert the position contrary to the one that St. Thomas will eventually take. Then, following the objections, St. Thomas adds a short rebuttal, usually by citing a text taken from an authority. This line is referred to as the sed contra, so-called for the first two Latin words with which it always begins. Now, this should not be taken as an argument in the strict sense. Following the sed contra, there is the body of the article, sometimes referred to by its Latin name, the corpus. This provides the real meat of the article. Finally, St. Thomas revisits the objections and supplies replies to each in turn. So there you have it. You're ready to begin. For readings, podcasts, and more videos like this, go to Aquinas101.com. While you're there, be sure to sign up for one of our free video courses on Aquinas. And don't forget to like and share with your friends, because it matters what you think. St. Thomas Aquinas was born circa 1225 in the region around Naples. He was born to an influential family, one of the youngest of some nine children. At the age of five, he went to live and study at the nearby Benedictine monastery of Monte Cassino. Then, at the age of 16, he enrolled in the University of Naples to pursue a course of liberal arts. There, he met a recently founded religious community, the Order of Preachers, or Dominicans, and he resolved to join their ranks. After overcoming his family's objections to his entry, they had plans for him to become an influential abbot, St. Thomas took the friar's habit and continued to pursue his studies in Paris and Cologne for another 11 years. He actually spent part of that time as a student of St. Albert the Great, another leading light of the Middle Ages. In 1256, St. Thomas

was fully accredited as a theologian and began his career as a teacher. He served in a variety of European universities, in the papal curia, and in the convents of his own order. So he spent time in Cologne, in Naples, in Orvieto, in Rome, and in Paris. St. Thomas's holiness is hidden but beautiful. When grappling with vexing theological questions about the Eucharist, he was known to rest his head on the tabernacle in supplication. On another occasion, the Lord appeared to him

St. Thomas labored generously throughout his life, but his days ended in a peculiar silence. On December 6, 1273, he had a mystical experience that led him to set down his pens. When asked why, he responded, "Compared to what I have seen, everything I have written is as so much straw." St. Thomas died on March 7, 1274, while on a journey in service of the Universal Church. He was canonized in 1323 in recognition of his life of great learning and sanctity. St. Thomas is especially well known and remembered for the wisdom which he demonstrated in his philosophical and theological works. His intellectual legacy has enriched the church almost beyond compare. St. Thomas is also remembered for purity and chastity, which he possessed to perfection. He is said to have preserved a kind of cherubic innocence throughout his life. St. Thomas is regarded as the common doctor of the church, a safe and sure guide, as one who gives most eloquent expression to the church's faith and teaching. For readings, podcasts, and more videos like this, go to Aquinas101.com. While you're there, be sure to sign up for one of our free video courses on Aquinas. And don't forget to like and share with your friends, because it matters what you think.

Howdy, everybody. This is John Michael Talbot. All things are possible with God. We're going through Monk Dynasty, and in this program, we're going to learn how to breathe from both lungs, the East and the West. All things are possible with God. Come back and join me.

Welcome back, everybody. This is John Michael Talbot. We're going through our little program on Monk Dynasty and the All Things Are Possible with God program. And right now, I want to take a look at Eastern monks again. Now, in the progression of the whole monastic dynasty, you know, it started in Egypt, went to Palestine and Syria, spread to the West. We've taken several programs looking at Western expressions. I want to come back to the East now. Why do this? Why do this? Well, John Paul II, he said that the church is the body of Christ, using that Pauline expression. And he says the problem is the church has only been breathing from one lung, the Western lung. So in the Roman Catholic Church, there are 20 some odd different liturgical rites. Only about two or three of them are Western. Only one is Latin rite. All the rest of them are Eastern expressions of Christianity. Wow. And the Protestant Reformation, many of you viewers, you're part of a movement that would identify with the Protestant Reformation. Guess what that was? That was a reform of the abuses in the Latin Rite. So even the Protestant expressions tend to be Western. So I want to go back. Let's breathe from both lungs. And the word for spirit in Greek is pneuma. Say that with me. Pneuma means air, wind, and breath. Pneuma, when you can't breathe, what do you get? Pneumonia. When you have air-powered tools, what do you have? Pneumatic tools. So the Spirit of God is the air, the wind, the breath of God, the intimate breath, the powerful breath of God. So we need to learn how to breathe from both lungs. We're going to be looking at a particular form that's represented today quintessentially on Mount Athos. Mount Athos was founded in 963 AD by Saint Athanasius, not the patristic Saint Athanasius, the monastic later Saint Athanasius. Today it's made up of some 20 different monasteries. So it's a peninsula out in northeastern Greece that is a self-governing, they call themselves a monastic republic. There's 20 different monasteries, self-governing. There's 12 different smaller expressions, and then many, many, many

recluses. So it's a fascinating phenomenon in the world today. It's the only monastic republic in the world. Technically, it's under Greece, but they are self-governing under Greece. Let's look at some of the spirituality. A movement, and again, it's Mount Athos is the quintessential expression. It's not the only expression. And you'll see pictures up on the screen of how Eastern monks look. They look different than Western monks. They all have these long beards, most of them. No, Moses didn't come to you on television today. Sorry, the guys from Duck Dynasty aren't here. We're having Monk Dynasty today, and you kids, sorry. Gandalf isn't here, no wizards. And you music lovers, sorry, ZZ Top ain't here. This is ZZ Talbot, baby. I'm sorry, I gotta get serious. This is a serious topic. Let's take a look seriously at some of the spirituality of the Eastern monks. There's a movement called Hesychism and Hesychus. What's that? Well, it means sacred stillness. See, before you can have activity that's powerful in the power of the Spirit, you got to learn how to be quiet in sacred stillness. You have to learn how to still the body. You have to learn how to still the emotions, to calm the mind. So it's a whole movement called Hesychism. Hesychism. Isn't that cool? It's like a pond. Oh, in today's modern world, the pond of our soul gets agitated, doesn't it? We just drove in here to come to the television studio this morning. Man, oh man, there were people all over the place on the freeway. They were talking, and there was politics going and country music going. And man, it's a busy life. And when the pond of our soul gets agitated, look what happens. It stirs up all the gunk down at the bottom. And instead of the water being clear, it gets muddy. We can't see what's happening in our soul. Is God speaking to us? Is the devil speaking to us? Are we just talking to ourselves? We can't tell because the pond of our soul is all muddy. And the surface of the pond, when it's calm, it's like a mirror. It can reflect the beautiful image of God. But when the soul is agitated, the surface of the pond gets all fractured. When the surface of the pond gets fractured, instead of reflecting a beautiful image of God, our life begins to reflect a broken image of God. So sacred stillness is learning how to be still, to calm ourselves. The way I do it is I breathe in Jesus, I breathe out the old agitated self, and I go through it. I breathe in. How's my body doing today? There are days, I don't know, I'm 60 plus years old. There are days my body is doing really good. Hey baby, I've lost 40 pounds. What about it? Nutrisystem. Hey, I've done a commercial. Subway, eat fresh. Seriously, it helps. I lost 40 pounds and I feel great. But there are other days, because I'm older, my body is funky. Sometimes I wake up in the morning and I go, oh God, it hurts. Instead of going, oh God, praise you. So I breathe in. How's my body doing? And then I just breathe out. I breathe out my body. I let it go. I give my physical self to God. It's an amazing thing. Just in doing that, the body can be healed. Secondly, how's my emotional self today? Oh, there are days, man, when I'm crystal clear. There are days when I'm all muddy and agitated. I do a lot of ministry nowadays. I do 150 ministries out in parishes all around the country and all around the world. I'm a busy monk. Consequently, sometimes I wake up, I don't even know where I am. I don't know what town I'm in anymore. And it can be emotionally disorienting. So I just have to own, how are my emotions today? There's not right or wrong in it. How am I doing? And then I breathe out my emotions.

and I give them to Jesus. And suddenly, just in a few breaths, my emotions become calm and peaceful and joyful. I have to do the same thing with my mind. I'm a thinker. In case you haven't noticed, I like to read. I like to read in English and Greek, and I like to read monastic history and patristic history, the history of the church. I like to read about what's going on in the world, and I can think things to death if I'm not careful. And then I get all upset. So I have to breathe in, how are my thoughts today? Is my thinking clear or is it confused? Am I focused or unfocused? No right or wrong, I just acknowledge, how am I doing? And then I bring my thoughts to Jesus so that I can have the mind of Christ. In breathing out those thoughts, suddenly you'll never stop thinking. You think all the time. You think while you dream. You know, when you're sleeping, you dream the whole night. So thoughts will never stop, but they can become calm and focused. And then a funny thing happens. Wherever your treasure is, there will your heart be also. Whatever you choose with your mind, whatever you think, you will be. Your emotions follow. Now my emotions, so my thoughts become clear in Christ. My emotions, instead of being passions that agitate me, now they become enthusiasm in theos that empowers me, and my body becomes the vehicle where this wonderful mystery happens. All of that comes from Eastern Christianity. So take a moment, breathe in your emotions, your body, your senses, your thoughts. Breathe out, let them go, and let Jesus bring us sacred stillness so that we can now go out and change the world. All things are possible with God.

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11: Well, welcome back, everybody. All things are possible with God. We are learning how to breathe the Spirit, the breath of the Spirit, the breath of God. With both lungs, learning how to be still so that we can reflect the image of God and we can see what God is doing in our life. And now we can go out. We have something to share with the world to make the world a better place and to bring people to Jesus. See, there is no other name under heaven by which people can be saved. Jesus is not triumphalistic. He's not exclusive of other religions. The Buddha says, I point to the moon. Don't look to me. I'm a finger pointing to the moon. Look to the moon. Don't look to me. I am pointing to the way, the truth, the life. But Jesus is the way, the truth, and the life. No pride in it. No triumphalism in it. No exclusiveness in it. He complements all that's good that's come, especially from revealed religion in the Old Testament and from natural inspiration that comes from all the other religions and philosophies of the world, but He incarnates it. It is in flesh. So one of the things that the early monks of the East developed, it started as early as the 5th century, and the monks on Mount Athos have really kind of specialized in this, is the Jesus Prayer. We're going to talk about this again. I've done it in earlier programs, but it comes from the East. We're praying it in the West a lot. The prayer is this, Lord Jesus Christ, Son of God, you breathe out, have mercy on me, a sinner. See, we breathed, didn't we, in the first part of the program. Here we are going to breathe very specifically an ancient and time-tested prayer. So breathe in with

with me. Lord Jesus Christ, Son of God, breathe out, have mercy on me, a sinner. Breathe in, Lord Jesus Christ, Son of God, breathe out, have mercy on me, a sinner. In the books that I've written, one on the Jesus Prayer, A Cry for Renewal, A Cry for Mercy, and in another book called Nothing is Impossible with God, I do a whole section on the Jesus Prayer, and I often teach it as I go across the country, 150 different ministry events a year. About a third of those are teaching the Jesus Prayer. So let's go through it real quick. The word, see, when you breathe in, before we do the words, we breathe in the first part of the prayer, and those words are positive. We breathe in all that's good and beautiful and positive in our faith, and we breathe out anything that's standing between us and that full communion with Jesus and full communion with other people. The first word is Lord. It comes from the Old English. When they translated the Hebrew and the Greek words into English, it was Hlafward. Hlaf means loaf, ward means keeper. So it means the keeper and the maker of the bread. And when we acknowledge Jesus as the Lord of our life, get this. When we acknowledge Him as Lord, we are bringing the wheat of our life, our natural gifts, our natural talents, we are giving them to Jesus and letting Him process us and change us from mere wheat into beautiful, beautiful bread. There's a whole process of dying and rising in that. Read my book, you might like it, or rewatch some of these old programs. Yeah, it's a whole process. Is Jesus the Lord of your life? He doesn't cut you down and take your wheat because you're bad. He wants only the best wheat. You and I are the best wheat. But He's going to change us and change us to make us even better. That's what Jesus does for us. He says, I've come that you might have life and have it abundantly. Second word is Jesus. Yeshua, Yehoshua. It means Savior. Savior. See, you can't be saved, though, unless you know you're lost. The first step of the 12-step program, first step is, I am utterly powerless. See, unless you come to that place where you go, I can't make it. I have gifts and talents that God has given me. St. Bonaventure says, like, we're men and women who try to climb out of a deep and dark pit, and we do have human power so we can climb, but we get right up to the top, and time after time, we slip and we fall, and we end up in the bottom of the pit again. Bonaventure says it is only the hand of Jesus reaching back to us. And by His power, He pulls us up out of the pit. Reach your hand up, folks. Reach your hand up with me. And then close your hands around the hand of Jesus. Let Him pull you up. We have to realize we keep falling and stumbling and ending up in the dark. He will lift us up, and He will place us on solid ground again in the fullness of the light. Christ is the next word. Christos in Greek, it means the Anointed One. A lot of times we Catholic charismatics, we think we're anointed, we're only excited. No, we got to be anointed. What's it mean to be anointed? Well, the word means to take oil and to rub it deeply. See, you have to let Jesus repeatedly. It doesn't happen just once. It happens every day. Let Him just rub that oil of the Spirit of God deep into our life, deep. And then He begins to change us. We become more and more like Him. What does that mean? Well, look at the fruit of the Spirit. Galatians, love, joy, peace, patience, kindness, mildness, generosity, chastity or self-control, and faith. Faith, faith, pistis, the personification, the hypostasis of things hoped for, of things not yet seen. To become like Jesus, oh, that's what we all long for, love and joy and peace. Isn't it what we want? And we don't see it, so faith has to personify it, realize it in the now. How cool is that? Son of God. Well, that implies the Trinity.
the love union of God

0: in eternity. Not from the beginning. There is no beginning to eternity. Not to the end. There is no end. Eternity is now. It's beyond what we can fathom. Eye is not seen, ear is not heard, nor is it even dawned on our minds what await those who love God. We can't even fathom heaven. And that love union is just flowing, Father, Son, Holy Spirit, and then we're brought into it in the church. Wow. And the church is also, you know, Jesus, let's back up, Jesus incarnates that love into our life. He is on a divine rescue for you, for me, from eternity. He knows every joy, every sorrow. He knows every tear. He knows every hope, every dream, every disappointment, every fear. He knows every triumph. He knows every challenge of our whole life from eternity. And He comes on a divine rescue for us personally. Son of God. And that is included in the church. So we breathe all of it. Think of it. The church is the body of Christ. The Eucharist is the sacramental incarnation of God for each one of us personally. Every Mass is an altar call. We breathe it all in. And then we come to the second part of the prayer. We breathe out anything that's standing between us and a full communion with this wonderful mystery of our faith. Have mercy on me. Mercy, it implies that He knows that He is closer to us than we are to ourselves. He knows us better than we know ourselves. He can forgive us better than we forgive ourselves. Do you have trouble forgiving yourself? Hello, me too. Jesus knows how to forgive us. So we allow Him to forgive us. And it is personal on me. And the word sinner, hamartia in Greek, it means to get off the path. Do you ever get off the path? I do. Breathe in, Lord Jesus Christ, Son of God. Breathe out. Have mercy on me, a sinner. Breathe in, Lord Jesus Christ, Son of God. All that's good and positive, breathe it in. Breathe out anything that's standing between you and this full communion. Have mercy on me, a sinner. Lord Jesus Christ, Son of God, have mercy on me, a sinner. If you do this 20 minutes a day, you'll begin to notice a change after the second or third or fourth week. You'll notice another big change at 6 months, another one at a year, another one at a few years, and a huge one in 10 years. You say, I don't have 10 years. Pray it now. Use the time you got. Remember the good thief on the cross. Jesus says, today you will be with me in paradise. So let's pray together. Lord Jesus Christ, Son of God, breathe out. Have mercy on me, a sinner. Lord Jesus Christ, Son of God, have mercy on me, a sinner. Jesus, save us. Be our Lord. Bring us into full communion and love. 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I love you. I'll see you back here next time.
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Hello, and welcome to our program, Where God Weeps, a program where we speak about the situation of the suffering and persecuted church all around the world. On the west coast of Africa lies the small country of Liberia. With a population of approximately 5 million, Liberia is one of Africa's oldest countries, but also one of the world's poorest. The government of Liberia was modeled after that of the United States. The capital, Monrovia, is named after the U.S. President Monroe, and the U.S. is often referred to

0: to as Liberia's big brother. Liberia's political landscape remained relatively calm until a military coup in 1980, after which civil war raged until 1999, killing 200,000 Liberians. Liberia called it their World War III. Sadly, war was to again raise its head with sporadic conflicts in 2002 and again in 2003. 20 years later, the country still has not recovered, with the weight still hanging heavy over important social and political events. To tell us more about this and the efforts to rebuild peace, it's my very great pleasure to welcome the Archbishop of Monrovia, Bishop Gabriel Blamo Djoubwe. Welcome, Your Excellency, and thank you for being here today with us on our program.
1: It's my pleasure, Mark.

0: Your Excellency, on 28 February 2024, Pope Francis appointed you Metropolitan Archbishop of Monrovia. How did you hear the news, and what was your reaction when you heard the news?
1: Prior to the appointment, I was called, invited by the Apostolic Nuncio, that is the Pope's representative in Liberia, and it was like a week or two or so before then, you know, and they invited me, and he brought the news to me that the Holy Father, you know, had appointed me. I was kind of shocked. It came as a shock, and I was speechless, and I could not even say a word. And he noticed that I was uncomfortable, so he invited me to, you know, take my time and to go to the chapel, and which I did, and I stayed there to pray and to reflect. And after 30 minutes or so, I returned, and all I could say, because while I was in the chapel, my whole life kind of flashed before me, all the experiences and everything, and why me, and why at this time, you know. So then I said, well, if the Lord had brought me this far, he would definitely see me through. So when I sat again before the Pope's representative, and I said to him, I said, tell the Holy Father, with God's help, I accept.
0: Yeah. This decision has come with peace and has carried you forward.
1: Yes.
0: And you are still at peace with everything that has taken place since that time, because it was a whirlwind since
1: yes.
0: the appointment.
1: Yeah, it's been unsettling, really. And, you know, because if you look, the church had gone through phases of transition, you know, so to come in at this time at the helm of leadership, you know, is a big responsibility. And if you look back from the time of the late Archbishop Michael Francis, and after that, you know, we've had series of and they've been involved with the Archbishop Michael Francis in the in building institutions, the structure, and everything. And now to see that after all these years, you know, to the now to take
0: this,
1: you know, this responsibility, yeah, is a huge challenge.
0: It is, yeah. Your Excellency, what did you choose as your Episcopal motto, and why?
1: That's a very good question. In Latin, it says, Pacem et Unitas in Christi, you know, unity and peace in Christ. Why peace? Why unity? First, I wanted to kind of establish a continuity with the late Archbishop Michael Francis. His motto was peace and charity of Christ, and it's like the unfinished agenda. So I felt that portion of the peace, you know, I wanted to be able to carry forth, you know, to take off from where he left off. So unity, having gone through phases of transition, there's been a lot of challenges here and there. So my mission now would be to unite, to bring everyone together. The priests, the religious, you know, the laity, you know, I

0: church that is united, a church that has one single mission, you know, that is focused and direct. So as Archbishop, I saw my role as a symbol of this unity to bring everyone together. So that's why that Pax et Unitas in Christi, you know, is very dear to my heart.
1: Reconciliation, unity is one of the messages, I think, that everybody in Liberia recognizes as the message for going forward.
0: Yes.
1: It has only been 20 years since the end of the Second Civil War, which cost 250,000 lives.
0: Yes.
1: And it was described as hell on earth. Can you tell us where were you, and how did this affect you personally this time, you and your family, that were perhaps suffering at this period?
0: Yeah. Firstly, the war. Prior to the outbreak of the war in 1999, the Liberia was in 1980. You know, there was a coup d'état. You know, during the time of Master Sergeant Doe, and they transitioned, he and his cohort transitioned into civil regime. So he went to be the president, you know, so to establish a democratic society. But of course, things did not go the way people expected. And of course, there are factors contributing to the war in 1989. Did not just start in 1980. Now, did it start in 1989? There you have remote causes and you have immediate causes. But the 1989 war was as a result of underlying causes
1: that had been building over time.
0: Building up over time. So when the war broke out, I had left the country. I was sent to Rome here, you know, 1986, you know, to study as a priest and then to specialize and then to get a doctorate. So I was here for 5 years, you know, so 1986 to 1991. So I wasn't really in Liberia, you know, during that period, but my family, my parents were still alive at the time. All these people were still alive. So being in Rome, studying while the war was going on was very, very tough. The only means of getting close to Liberia was the BBC, the Focus on Africa. Okay, there was no way to even reach out to, you know, and my family members. You know, it was really very tough. It was very unsettling, and my heart was in Liberia. You know, I just could not, you know, everybody felt, you know, around me, they felt they were supportive.
1: Sympathizing.
0: Exactly. Because when you listen to the BBC, you listen to Focus on Africa, you hear all the death, the shedding,
1: all the worst.
0: You know, and they're seeing it on graphic pictures.
1: And so you couldn't communicate with your parents.
0: No way, you couldn't communicate.
1: Not at all.
0: I didn't even know what part of Monrovia, they were in Monrovia, but what part of Monrovia they were. That was a very, very,
1: very
0: devastating
1: painful time.
0: Yes.
1: Painful time. Your Excellency, how would you say, do you still see the scars on the hearts of the people still today? And if so, how do you see these scars on the hearts of the people?
0: Yes, we'll say, you see, when we look at the process or processes that went into bringing about peace in Liberia, you know, the different interventions, where the sub-regional intervention, the international intervention, yes, a lot of lives were lost, you know, the military personnel that were lost. But the accords that were signed, there were provisions in there. But some of these provisions were not really met or adhered to. So then we didn't have the establishment of the war crime, you see?
1: There was no truth commission, nothing like...
0: There was a truth commission, they said, made their thing, but there was no
1: follow-up
0: or courts to be established, just like we had in Sierra Leone, administrative court, you know, we didn't have that. So it's like... people accused you know, others of being responsive.

0: about being perpetrator of death of their loved ones. So you have, and then to see some of these people now in government or running for positions in the legislatures, you know, so it kind of brings it all back.
1: It brings it all back.
0: So, yeah, talking about this car, you can even tell that there's anger. So whether it's as a result of the war, I don't know. You listen to the radio, you need the talk shows, there's this anger, this violence.
1: It's still there underneath
0: that really has to be addressed. Why? Because after the war, the issue of rehabilitation of the combatants, the issue of trauma counseling, healing, they really were not adequately addressed. So you can say, more or less that this car, it's manifesting
1: still,
0: different
1: it's
0: forms.
1: It's still open. An open wound.
0: Yes.
1: Your Excellency, the religious landscape in Liberia consists of approximately 40% Christian, 40% traditional religion, and 20% Muslim. Was there an effort during the Civil War to instrumentalize religious groups? And if so, how did that take place? And was it successful or not?
0: At the outbreak of the war, there were efforts. The efforts made by the Liberian Council of Churches and the National Muslim Council, the efforts at peace, how to quell these hostilities. So the two major religions, the Christianity and the Islam, these leaders came together and formed what then was known as the Interfaith Council. When they came together,
1: they recognized the danger.
0: Something
1: like that could happen.
0: Yes, it would have gotten worse and out of hand. It would have even escalated and had taken that different form, like a religious war. So when these two major religions came together, they were able to pursue peace even out of Liberia, in encouraging the warring fashion. So they kind of, the framework for peace in Liberia, it was produced by these two major religions, Interfaith Council. And what did they put? They called for ceasefire, immediate ceasefire, safe corridor, and all of this. That formed the basis for the sub-regional intervention, that is the ECOWAS, that came into the picture. So ECOWAS, the military wing of ECOWAS, were able to come in. And this was the peace plan that was put down by Interfaith to stabilize things, at least to quell the hostilities, to cease fire. That brought in the ECOMOG. And then the United Nations, the international communities.
1: And then things became a little bit safer and
0: safer. And then they were able, during that period, they were able to, have peace talks in Bamako, Ghana, Accra. The last one that was signed was Accra Peace Accord, Comprehensive Peace Accord, that was signed in 2000, and we celebrated, that was 2003, we celebrated 21 years
1: just recently.
0: Celebrating.
1: I think the recent election was, in fact, on the anniversary, in November 2023 was the anniversary of the signing of the agreement in Ghana.
0: Yeah.
1: But my question is, I want to come back to, then, on the other side, have religions become a source of hope? You've been speaking about the anger, this underlying anger.
0: Yeah.
1: Can religions then, both Islam, both Muslims and Christians, serve to heal and bring society together? Is this an objective that you see as a possibility?
0: Exactly. In fact, this has been the major driving force of these two religious groups, to bring healing. Had they not thread this path, it would have escalated into a very worse situation. So religion plays a major role, and we continue to still meet

0: has inter-religious council. It started off at interfaith, now it's inter-religious council, embracing, you know, the religions, you know, as a council to pursue, you know, continue the dialogue, continue the pacification,
1: dialogue
0: and all of that.
1: Of life, yes.
0: Because and a factor that is that one has to pay attention to where God, you know, weeps, poverty, you see. Liberia is really the situation, you know. Yes.
1: You are touching my next question. Yeah. I want to just give some numbers here. Liberia struggles with profound poverty and social inequality. Nearly 80% of Liberians live on less than $1 a day, and nearly 85% of Liberians are unemployed. So what are the roots, and what can be done? How can the church help? Is there something? It seems, first of all, so enormous as a challenge. What can be done here?
0: Firstly, the church and the, or say the Muslim Catholic religion, the presence of the church among our people gives hope. And where God weeps, you know, to look at the suffering of the people, to be able to accompany them during this period and to devise, you know, programs, for example, you know, programs of hope that will help to alleviate them from the level of poverty. You know, that is a challenge for us as a church, actually. That's is a big challenge for us. How can we meet the material needs, you know, of these people? We have apostolates, you know, as a church, Catholic Church for that matter. We have our pastoral. We have our teaching apostolate, you know, the school, the, you know, Catholic education. We have the health, you know, apostolate. You know, we have clinics, we have Cali Hospital, you know, so that is also a witness, but we cannot do it on our own. We ask and help out there, you know, charitable organizations that will help us to meet the basic needs of our people. How many families can afford their, you know, kids going to school, to pay the school fees, is a challenge. How many families would go to bed, you know, at night? Maybe if they are lucky, if they have a meal, a decent meal, you know, to eat. How can we as a church, how can not just, you know, to preach the gospel, to pray, but also to help to alleviate the condition of our people, you know. So we have Caritas, you know, helping in rural areas, you know, to Monrovia, you know, helping the farmers, the prison farmers, providing tools for them, so for self-sustainability. Right. And we have programs that even help young people, you know, to young people, giving them tools that they can use, you know, even
1: to
0: some
1: start works,
0: yeah, to start works, even some big, I mean, market, the making market or hairdressing or this or that, to be so they can stand. So these are the kind
1: the
0: of ways that
1: fundamentals,
0: yes. So I mean, it's a church in needs to can be, you know, of help to us to be able to help our young people, you know. As a matter of fact, schools are open now, you know, schools are open, and how do we respond, you know?
1: I was going to address this, the education question, since also, because I've read that literacy stands only at 58%, mm-hmm. and that one-third of children are forced to drop out of school, particularly girls.
0: Yeah.
1: What can the church do? I mean, we're laying everything at the footstep of the church, yeah. which is not correct. And I think what is an enormous benefit has been the relative stability in change and handover of government, the recent...
0: Yes.
1: With Ellen Sirleaf and recently yeah. now with the recent elections of Boka, and thanks be to God, it went peacefully with a good transition. So there is some sign of stability there from the side of the government. However, the church is recognized, I believe, in Liberia also for

0: its social services,
1: services,
0: particularly education, where the government schools are not able to be in the rural areas, but the church is. Long story short, how do you answer the question of 58% illiteracy and the challenge, for, especially for young girls, when one third have to drop out of school?
1: Yeah, it's a big challenge for the church with regard to its teaching apostolate, the Catholic education, the schools that we have. They are not, we are not being subsidized. You know, many years ago, long before the war, during Talbot time or so, something was given, but not since that time. So our schools are now being subsidized by the government, and our mission is, our primary mission is not, you know, to do the work of the government. We are only supplementing the, you know, the efforts of government. So if we were to have this assistance also to subsidize, to be able to pay our teachers, then our school fees would not be that high, because the teachers are also, they have a right to decent work, salary, all of that. So it's a serious challenge for us. As a result, how many parents can afford to send their kids to school, to a school, if they must have a good, well-founded, you know, solid education, quality education?
0: And I think we can't forget, which I perhaps am putting words in your mouth, but the human formation,
1: yes,
0: that is, the church in its education instills values.
1: Yes, that is our greatest challenge now. We have to, as it is, we have to recalibrate. We have to, we're in the process of looking at, revisiting this, our structures and institutions with regard to education. How we have been, the kind of education, the services we, you know, we've been delivering, we are looking at it again, because it's one thing to give the academic, it is also one thing to say you teaching a religion or something, but it is all, it is completely different when it comes to values, the, you know, gospel values, the values of life, because our schools are to prepare the young people to play a meaningful, positive role in society.
0: Yes. The future leaders.
1: The future leaders. So if we don't give that value, so that's a challenge for us, that we are looking at, we may have been doing that in the past, but over time, we're looking at it, we are examining that, and we still need, a lot needs to be done. The greatest service we do for this country, Liberia, is through education, to prepare the citizens, you know, to prepare the citizens to be able to contribute meaningfully, positively to building of society. Then issue of corruption, this, that, and all of this, at least it will not be 100%, but we'll be helping to,
0: you know,
1: year by year, that's where we are. That's where we are going. That's what I see as my, one of my greatest mission, to be, to accompany the people, to make a positive presence, to give hope to the people, and to prepare the younger generation, to give them values that we now build the society to correct some of these ills that we are seeing today.
0: Is Liberia the phoenix coming from the ashes? I mean, you've seen such suffering. I mean, just so much that you would probably just want to turn your eyes away and not look anymore, but you can't. And at the same time, I have this tremendous sense of hope coming from you, that there is a renewal, a revival, a phoenix that will rise from the ashes, and that God has a big plan for Liberia. What is your hope for your country?
1: Oh, absolutely. I'm very hopeful. This, what we've passed through, is it has positive side and the negative impact of it, but the positive side has made us to see, one, never again to go that path of war, very destructive. And out of the ashes, new life that will become stronger. So we see that's why the role of

0: church is much more needed now than ever before. The church has to make that definitive presence to be the sign of hope for our people at all costs, you know, to be able to rebuild the human person. The human person is very, very vital.
1: How can we help?
0: Yes.

0: to be in touch with Liberia, with the kid, with the suffering, with the, you know, the plight of the people through this interview and through your mission also, that they will be able to say, oh, God is weeping there. Let us step in. Let us contribute to the education, to the feeding of in a number of children or the family, or let us support, you know, the programs of the church in trying to give hope to the people. You know, we ask for you know, feeding the schools. We ask for even the teachers. We ask, you know, help in the villages, especially in the villages, you know, where we can help, you know, the people, you know, to be able to send their kids to school, to make life more more useful, more, you know, for them.
1: And to start anew.
0: To start anew. So we cannot give up. There's a whole lot of hope. We can become better. And thank God for the, you know, elections we've had. Thank God for peaceful election that we had. The worst could have happened. But this itself is a sign of hope that Liberians are prepared to make their life better, never to return. So this then is what I'm grateful to God, and I'm grateful to Institute Church in Needs for this opportunity to help us, to help Liberians, to help the church in giving hope to our people.
1: It is our privilege. It is our privilege. Your Excellency, thank you for having been with us today in our program. And thank you, ladies and gentlemen, for having been with us today on our program, Where God Weeps. And if you'd like to know more about the story of Liberia, perhaps how you might be able to help, I would encourage you to look at the contact information at the end of this program. And we look forward to seeing you next week. Take care.

The second sorrowful mystery is the scourging at the pillar. We saw in the last episode, Christ has been arrested in the garden. He was sent to Caiaphas, the high priest. He's been imprisoned all night. This story begins at daybreak. It's the morning of Good Friday. And I stand here in awe as I stand on the rooftop of the Church of the Ecce Homo. And right below us is where Christ has been imprisoned all night long. It's where the Via Dolorosa begins. And just to my left is Calvary, just a stone's throw away, just a short distance. And here we are in this moment at the beginning of the scourging at the pillar. And the context of the story is the trial of Jesus Christ. And what we're gonna do is track these eight movements of Pontius Pilate. And as we track these eight movements of Pilate, we're gonna see a theme emerge.

0: The Pharisees don't want to be defiled. They want to eat the Passover, and so they don't want to enter into the house of the pagan, the praetorium, right? This is Pilate's palace. And so Pilate has to come out to the crowd to hear the charge. And the Pharisees demand death. And from the outset, we have to understand this. Pilate wants nothing to do with this. He says, take him yourself and judge him according to your own law. The Pharisees, not remotely satisfied, say they, according to their law, they're not able to crucify someone. And so movement number two, Pilate returns inside the praetorium, face to face with Jesus Christ himself. Are you the King of the Jews? And Christ responds, do you say this on your own accord, or have others said this about me? And they proceed to have a conversation about the kingdom, and Pilate's genuinely seeking answers. And Christ tells him, my kingship is not of this world. If it was of this world, my servants would come on my behalf and they would fight. And then a second time, my kingship is not of this world. This statement by Christ is as relevant today as it's ever been before, that if we're looking to the world to solve our problems, both temporally, but also in our hearts, we'll never be satisfied. His kingship is not of this world. Christ goes on, everyone who is of the truth hears my voice. And Pilate responds with that infamous question back to our Lord, what is truth? And this is the turning point of the trial. That properly speaking, this is not the trial of Jesus Christ. He's innocent. That this is the trial of Pontius Pilate. He's the one with a decision that comes before him. Will he follow the truth, the way, the truth, and the life that is right in front of him? Or will he follow the voice of the world? This question remains as relevant today as ever before. Is there truth? What is truth? Pontius Pilate is torn. And so we get to movement number three. He goes back outside to the crowd, outside of the praetorium, and he knows he's innocent. And even at this point, his wife has sent word, have nothing to do with this innocent man. And so Pilate tells the crowd once again, I find no crime in him. And he has a strategy. He offers the crowd a chance out, but it's really his chance out. That there was a custom at the time of the Passover that they would release one criminal. And so he offers them Jesus. But the crowd, not satisfied, grows more angry, more adamant, and they shout, not this man, but Barabbas. And so we get to movement number four. Pilate returns inside with Jesus, and he hands him over to be scourged. And if you're wondering what in the world is going on in the heart of Pontius Pilate at this time, the Gospel of Mark reveals precisely what's taking place. It says, so Pilate, wishing to appease the crowds, he hands Jesus over. He releases Barabbas and he hands Jesus over to be scourged. Wishing to appease the crowds. Those are haunting words. This has nothing to do with Jesus' innocence or guilt, but everything to do with giving in to peer pressure, to falling to the demands, the relentless demands of the crowd.
1: When I think about the Barabbas story, and I naturally think to Good Friday, and you think of reading through the story of the Passion and how painful it is to have in the liturgy where you're saying out loud, like, we want Barabbas, crucify Jesus. And making that connection that it's so hard to say those words, but this is something that I do every single day, that I choose Barabbas. And the consequence of choosing Barabbas is sending Jesus to his condemnation.
0: So Pontius Pilate hands our Lord over to be scourged. And this isn't justice. He's proclaimed multiple times already that our Lord is innocent, yet he hands him over to the Romans to be scourged. And the scourging at the pillar was gruesome. It was brutal. It's hard for me to even speak about, much less to enter into, to imagine, to contemplate as we pray this second sorrowful mystery. It was so inhumane that the Romans were forbidden to scourge other Roman citizens. It was reserved exclusively for non-Romans. The Romans were skilled at torture and killing and violence. They came up with the most excruciating form of pain they could contemplate, invent, or imagine. And so they took our Lord, and first they stripped him of his garments. They took his hands and they tied him behind his back, behind the scourging posts. And then they took this leather whip known as the cat of nine tails. And at the end it had spikes, and they were made of fragments of bone and metal.

0: and iron, and meant not just to merely bruise our Lord and whip our Lord, but to grab, to tear, and rip open his insides to his outside, exposing his bone, his muscle, and yes, even his organs. And they whipped our Lord over and over again. The Jews had a law, 40 lashes minus one, so 39 lashes. The Romans had no such law, that they were ordered to whip the criminal to the point of death. And yes, historians have said that some never made it past the scourging post. They never made it to the cross, that they died right there. It was brutal that they just kept whipping him and whipping him and whipping him. This is the very nature of sin. This is the grotesque nature of what sin looks like. It's a disease. And we sin one time, right? And we somehow justify it. And then we sin again. And it becomes a little bit easier and we sin again. And then unrepented, we sin again and again and again. And they just kept whipping him. And brothers and sisters, we just keep whipping our Lord.
1: Sin, it almost at times can kind of take you over, and as you say, you get carried away with a sinful desire. You have St. Paul's experience in Romans 7, right? It's not the good that I want to do, but the evil that I don't want is what I do. And it's a rich text, but I think one possible interpretation of that is the experience of an emotion carrying you away. You can imagine those soldiers who were scourging the Lord, having a moment of reflection, if not during it, then certainly after it. Like, what happened? Like, what did I do? Like, what? This is crazy, you know. St. Basil had this insight that if you put in your mind and in your heart good memories, memories of the benefactions of God, or in this case, memories of what the Lord suffered in his scourging, it can really call you back and temper those emotions that are going to take you in the other direction.
0: So our Lord has been scourged, and Pilate now brings him out to the crowd. This is movement number 5. They go from inside the praetorium back to the outside, and he speaks those famous words, "Ecce homo," behold the man. And in this moment, I believe Pontius Pilate to be a prophet, that he speaks a prophetic word. And when I imagine this moment and I imagine our Lord in this moment, my mind immediately goes back to the prophecy from Isaiah, Isaiah 53. He was despised and rejected by men, a man of sorrows, and acquainted with grief, and as one from whom men hide their faces, he was despised, and we esteemed him not. Surely he has borne our griefs and carried our sorrows, yet we esteemed him stricken, smitten by God, and afflicted. He was wounded for our transgressions. He was bruised for our iniquities. Upon him was the chastisement that made us whole. And by his stripes, we were healed. It's from his stripes that he cleanses us, sanctifies us, to present us before the Father. Pilate brings him out to the crowd and tries yet again. Behold, I'm bringing him out to you, that you may know I find no crime in him. And the crowd is relentless, crucify him. But Pilate doesn't give up. Take him yourself and crucify him. I find no crime in him. And the crowd responds, he ought to die because he made himself the Son of God. That the crowd continues relentlessly to demand the death of Jesus Christ.
2: We cannot fully understand the depth of the agony our Lord endured for us. By his stripes we are healed. You're kind of a wounded healer. Image. But how often though do we stripe ourselves on others? Do we scourge ourselves with sin and evil and do the same on other people? And Paul writes and says, we carry about our body the marks of Christ. We carry it about our bodies. Christ, I think in this image of mystery, Christ is the church. And we don't have to go too far to know how much we've done to the church and continues to do to the church, to wound the church.

0: through that, that our Lord endured, we know the church will survive. We know we are going to triumph, not because of what we can do, but what he has done for us.
1: When Pilate heard these words from the crowd, that he ought to die because he made himself the Son of God, the scripture reveals that he was the more afraid, and so he enters the praetorium again. This is movement number 6. He goes from outside to inside with Jesus. And we have this man of so-called political power in his region, and he's been reduced to fear, that he's enslaved by the demands of the crowd. And he goes in to see Jesus face to face, and what does he do in his fear? He boasts, and he boasts precisely of his power. Do you not know I have the power to release you and the power to crucify you? And think of the irony in this moment. He's speaking to the omnipotent one, the all-powerful one, and he's boasting of his power. And our Lord gently corrects him. Any power you have is given from above. And remember, Pontius Pilate is the one on trial here. And so here's the question: which power is Pilate going to give into? The power of the crowd demanding their demands, demanding the death of our Lord, or the omnipotent meekness of Jesus Christ, the omnipotent gentleness, I dare say weakness? Which power will Pilate succumb to?
2: For the first 50 years of my life, how I valued myself in life was based on my successes. Okay, that's how I achieved dignity, if you will. But when I read the second letter of the Corinthians, chapter 12, verses 5-6, and I heard those words from St. Paul where he said, I gladly boast of my weaknesses. That changed everything as I realized that those scars on Christ, those wounds on Christ, that he sacrificed for me so that ultimately I could sacrifice for others. And I found in the last 2 years of my life, I've gone around in front of these cameras, I've gone around in front of the White House, telling my deepest, darkest secrets. When I share these things now, these wounds that God has given me, that are self-inflicted, he allowed me to inflict myself with these wounds. But it's in boasting of these weaknesses that I get my healing, recognizing that by Christ I have been healed. Boasting of my weaknesses is what has set me free from my captivity. Not boasting of how much I had, but boasting of how much he's given me.
1: And so we've reached movement number 7. Pilate goes back out to the crowd and yet again tries to release Jesus. And the crowd shouts out, if you release this man, you are not Caesar's friend. Everyone who makes himself a king sets himself against Caesar. And here I stand at the Tower of King David, which sits upon the ruins of Herod's palace. And it represents incredibly well this dynamic between the kingdom of God and the kingdom of this world. And that even the Jews are awaiting this Davidic kingdom, and our Lord is the son of David. And yet he tells us over and over again, my kingship is not of this world. And if you've been noticing what's been happening with these movements in and out, in and out. Pilate's inside with Jesus and he's outside with the world. He's in with Jesus and he hears his voice and he knows he's innocent. And he goes outside to the world and he's bombarded by the shouts and the nonstop demands of the world. At some point, we have to tune out and tune in. Tune out the voices of the world and tune in to that still small voice of Christ. They go into Mass once a week on Sunday for 1 hour. It's simply not enough if we're constantly immersed and bombarded with the voices of the world. The Lord himself says, the sheep hear my voice and they follow after me. And so brothers and sisters, in this dynamic between the kingdom of God and the kingdom of the world, what gives? I pray that we allow his voice, his kingship to take reign in our hearts, in our minds, and in our actions.
3: The rosary, as it's been called many times, it's a school of prayer. So the way it's designed, the way that we pray it,

0: weans us off of the continual need to be entertained, the continual need for images. It is a quiet, it is a meditative prayer. And that's purposeful because it helps us to withdraw for a moment and not always be driven by our sense perceptions and not always be so entertained. The rosary requires of us contemplation on meditation and the use of our imagination. So the rosary forces us to actually have to use that thing called our imagination and engage that imagination in prayer to ponder these scenes in our mind's eye.
1: Movement number 8, the trial of Jesus Christ comes to end, or rather the trial of Pontius Pilate comes to end, that he's made his choice and he brings our Lord out to the crowd and he hands him over to be crucified. And when he does this, he speaks these words, "Here is your king." And the author of life, our Lord, is put to death. And scripture says it was the preparation day of the Passover and it was about the sixth hour. This is about noon. This is where the priests were heading into the temple to offer the sacrificial lamb, the preparation day for the Passover. And brothers and sisters, if we have the spiritual ears to hear it, and again, if we could reduce the shouts of the world and tune into that voice of Christ, we'd be able to hear his moanings, his cries of anguish as he's going through this scourging at the pillar. And at the same time, because it's just a short distance away in the temple, these lambs are crying out, the bleeding of the lambs. Together they sang a song of harmony, a song of sacrifice, a song of suffering, that our Lord is both priest and the sacrificial lamb. He's the one making the sacrifice, and he's the one being sacrificed.
2: He is the Lamb of God. I mean, the whole Old Testament points to it, right? I mean, this is, I light up because I'm like, this is one place that all of us can agree that the Lamb spoken of in the Old Testament is the Lamb of the New, you know, Jesus Christ in the New Testament. We can all agree on that because everything written about him is true from the beginning. We cannot be saved without the dying and the rising of Christ. Blood is that precious. So we've seen that through the history of, up and down the history of the church. Jesus is the Lamb. But blood is precious. And the blood of the Son of God is more precious still. And even the blood of goats and lambs and bullocks, they cannot wipe away our sins forever. But the blood of the Son of God can do that.
1: In just the first two sorrowful mysteries, we've already seen the trials of four people, Jesus, Judas, Pilate, and Peter. And brothers and sisters, we too will have to suffer various trials, but they're for a purpose. All trials that come our way are for a purpose, that the Lord is using them to try to sanctify us. We read in 1 Peter, "Rejoice, though now for a little while you may have to suffer various trials, so that the genuineness of your faith, more precious than gold, tested by fire, may redound to praise and glory and honor at the revelation of Jesus Christ." And when I first read this passage, my first thought is, really? Peter? This is coming from Peter, who has just had trial and error. He denied Christ 3 times. He cut off Malchus's ear. He says, "Rejoice in your trials." And here's the beautiful thing, the key to St. Peter, is he accepted the Lord's mercy and forgiveness, that he learned from his trial. He learned from his mistake. And it made him stronger, right? It made him more faithful. And the Lord took his zeal, it took his faith, and he built the church upon it. Brothers and sisters, James starts his letter in the exact same way. He says, "Count it joy, my brethren, when you meet various trials, for you know that the testing of your faith produces steadfastness." And so this is the question for you and I. Is it possible to experience joy when we suffer various trials?
3: One of the most puzzling, of course, statements in all of Scripture is, you know, "Father, if it be possible,

0: take this cup from me, not my will, but thy will be done. And to truly understand that statement, we have to understand that Jesus Christ, God incarnate, truly suffered. It wasn't just like, okay, I'm God, I know how this all turns out, and here in a couple days, I'm gonna rise from the dead, and it's all gonna be great. That's not the mystery. It is truly a suffering. And I think in my own spiritual life for a long time, I kind of thought, well, eventually you get to this point that you love the cross. And so the cross is this kind of cool thing, and therefore you kind of empty the cross of its passion. And interesting enough, Teresa of Avila, even in the fifth mansion, which is in the unitive state of the spiritual life. So one of the greatest doctors of the church, specifically mentioning the unitive stage of spiritual life, in her own life said, don't think that I don't feel it when the cross comes to me. The distinction that is something we try and learn our entire life is not that somehow I enjoy the cross, it's that somehow I embrace the cross. Christ is the one helping us carry the cross, but it's never emptied of his passion.
1: I think it's been kind of a journey in my own life to look at the cross and not just see the suffering, but I, specifically with the scourging, and if you've seen like movies with it, it can be really horrendous, but the way that it's, actually a priest had shared with me at one point that he was just like, it's not about the suffering, it's about the love. And if, so you need to focus on the love, because it's not that Christ suffered more than everyone else and that's why we're redeemed, but it's because he loved fully and he totally gave himself. And so the scourging, though, is still hard for me to look at and like watch in depictions of it. I think at the same time reminds me that Christ was willing to take those blows because of his love, and that it's really like a love poured out, and really that blood poured out.
2: By definition, when we enter into these sorrowful mysteries, and specifically this second sorrowful mystery, the scourging of the pillar, we're going to encounter a lot of pain and suffering and sorrow. And we're called to contemplate that pain and suffering and sorrow. But we remember, as our Lord goes through this, remember what we said in the previous session, that at any point, just with his spoken word from his mouth, he could have made it stop. He could have made it all come to an end. And so he continues to endure this pain and suffering. Why? Because it points to something much deeper, infinitely deeper. And so we can't merely stay at suffering. That it's a love, an infinite love beyond all comprehension. It's a love that knows no limits. It's a love that's willing to suffer. And it's willing to suffer on our behalf. It's a love that fights, a love that fights for you, and a love that fights for me.
3: Somebody came to confession to me one time and they repented for not remembering. And I thought about that. It's like, I don't think I've ever heard that. And yet, time and time again, Jesus says, remember me, remember me. And that's what I think the rosary does, is it helps me to remember. I mean, just this, the visualness, it helps me remember, but to walk through in the physical part of the beads through my fingers that help me remember. We as Catholics are so incarnational, right? These things matter. They matter, they're significant.
2: Brothers and sisters, my prayer for you and my prayer for me is that when we pray this rosary, and specifically as we enter into this second sorrowful mystery, that we pray it well, that we pray it like we've never prayed it before. We pray it with purpose, with a power, with intention. And remember from the beginning that story of the power of one Hail Mary. We're going to continue to conclude every session with just one Hail Mary. And so take this moment, unite your sufferings to our Lord, and remember someone in need of prayer. Let's pray. Hail Mary, full of grace, the Lord is with thee. Blessed art thou among women, and blessed is the fruit of thy womb, Jesus scourged. Holy Mary, Mother of God, pray for us sinners, now and at the hour of our death. Amen. In the name of the Father, and of the Son, and of the Holy Spirit. Amen.

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2: Well, hello, everybody. It's wonderful to have you with us. I pray wherever you are that you know that God is with you exactly in the place where you are. To everybody in East Melbourne, it's wonderful to be able to talk to all of you. I will be with you next week. I'll be in Sydney the next day, and then there's a number of other places that we will be as well. So we are excited by what is about to happen. As we come to the end of these 21 days of prayer and expectation, asking God to bless 2026, we did something that's odd. Priests, nuns, people contacted me from around the world and said, I've never heard that done before. And I'd love to say it just came to me in a moment of prayer. I'd love to tell you that I'd thought about it. Most of the time, you know, when you start a year, you turn to God and you say, God, would you bless the year that I'm about to have? You think of all the things that you're going to do. You think of all the things that could happen, and you say to God, God, bless the year. And we say pretty much at the beginning of the year, we don't know what's going to happen. We don't know how it's going to go. But we ask God to bless the year we had. Well, we didn't do that. We haven't asked God to bless our year. What we've said to God is, God, you made the year. And God, you made us. And it says in the book of Acts that you chose the time in all of human history that we would be alive, that it's deliberate. It's not accidental. That you chose this time for us. And so you chose the time and you put us into this year, and you're the creator of the year and you're the creator of us. And so what we did was we said to God, God, we therefore give you this year for your will to be done in us. We didn't say to God, God, this is what I'm going to do. These are my New Year's resolutions. We said to God, God, what's your resolution for us? And may we walk in that. And I must admit, in all of my life, I've never, ever done that. I've never said to God, God, I'm going to take this year and I'm going to consecrate it. That means give it to you and say to you, your will be done. I've always said, here's my will, you bless my will. And I don't know about you, but it scares the living daylights out of me. It's scared me so much in the last few weeks. Because whenever I've said to God, do whatever you want to do, He's asked of me at times things that I haven't wanted to do. I was talking to a Catholic priest the other day and I said, I'm petrified. Because when I've said to him, I'll do whatever you want me to do, and then waited, he's done things like, well, resign your job then and live on no salary. Sell your home and go to a place that I will sell your house. And go to a place that I'm going to tell you, but I'm not telling you now. I'm just telling you to sell. I'm telling you to leave and move in another city. And so we should never play with, God, I ask for your will to be done. Because if you're sincere, there are times he turns up and he says to us things that are terrible. And we hear in the scriptures about the fear of God and how terrible God is, not in the sense of bad, but terrible in the sense of. And that's what we've done in these 21 days. We've said to God, your will be done. And for some of us, we've stopped and go, well, my husband, he's not in faith. My wife's not in faith, so I'm safe. Like, you could be more in danger than many of us. You know? So as we come to the end of this year, I want to begin by saying very clearly that what we're doing today is not something that we're finishing. We're not closing a chapter as we end these 21 days. We're not returning to our normal life after having done a spiritual little retreat or an exercise or a routine. These 21 days were never meant to be an event that we complete, but rather a

posture that we learn, a posture, a way of being, a way of standing before God that we carry forward, a discipline of the heart that now becomes a part of how we live, a discipline of the heart about how we live. What we've been doing over these 21 days has been far more than daily prayer, far more than a reflection, far more than a spiritual focus. What's been happening beneath the surface, often quietly, sometimes often without immediate sensation, is that God has been reshaping. He's been reshaping how we wait, how we listen, reshaping how we expect Him to reach out, Him to act in our lives and in this house called Impactors, this spiritual home that so many people around the world are part of in all the different ways they are. Someone said to me recently who comes here, why would we ever be interested in ever having anyone else come here? When we are reaching so many people around the world, it's outrageously successful. And it is. Why would we want anyone more to come? We've achieved. Well, that's up to God to answer, isn't it? These days have been about stillness, but not inactivity. These days that we're in right now, and we're not even finished yet. And the reason that I say that is because you can do it again. And you can do it again. Can I borrow your book, Peter? What we did, what we've done, thank you, Peter. What we've done is we decided, seeing somebody, we've put it out as a book now. And it's linked to all the videos. So some people have said, I spoke to a lady yesterday in another city, and she said to me, I do it in the morning and I do it in the evening. And she said, when I finish, I'm going to do it again. And I've talked to so many people who are doing it multiple times a day. You know, I just thought I'd be good if I could get it done once. See, these days have been about surrender, not passivity. These days have been about listening, not silence. These days have been about consecration, giving over, not about withdrawal. These days have been about trust, not certainty, because trust and certainty are two different things. These days have been about hiddenness, not insignificance. And they've been about faithfulness, not visibility. And now we stand at the threshold. We stand at the threshold of what will come next. And the question before us is not what have we done, but the question is now how will we live? How will you live in Sandy Hook, in the United States, where you've been doing this with all of those people? How will you live in other parts of Australia? How will you live in Africa and through Europe? How will you live for all of you who've been on this journey? You know, see, the word that gathers all of this together is expectation. And I don't know if you noticed, but the whole way through, we've talked about 21 days of prayer and expectation. And until now, I've said nothing about expectation. I don't know if you noticed that. I just decided I wasn't going to say anything about it, because most of us would do what I did until I studied spiritually what expectation is, and come at it from understanding expectation from the definition in the dictionary and not the definition in the Bible of what expectation is. See, expectation is not excitement. Expectation is not optimism. Expectation in the spiritual life is not wishful thinking dressed up as faith. Biblical expectation is something else, far deeper. Biblical expectation is far more demanding, far more powerful than we often realize. Because expectation in Scripture, it's a theological virtue, a theological value. Expectation is a posture of faith, how you are, how you carry yourself. Expectation in the Bible is a discipline of the heart that positions a person before God and life. And expectation in the Scriptures is a people willing to receive what God desires to give them in His time and in His way with no conditions. And I'm good with in His way and in His time. What I'm not good with is when He wants to do it and how He wants to do it, and no conditions in particular. I don't like that.

I don't like giving up control. I don't like the fact that I don't have a choice of the house I live in right now. I don't like that. That he could put on my heart tomorrow to tell me to move and sell. And I would. Because I have in the past, and I know it would. And even though I know what my heart is, I don't like it. Because I'm kind of invested in it. I'm comfortable there. And I have chickens. Right? Which is another story. Which is another complete story. Right? And to all of you who live in apartments and high-rise buildings who don't have chickens, you don't know what you're missing out on, but literally I'll do another story on that another day. See, see, expectation in the Bible is not entitlement. It's not, I'm entitled to this because I'm a Christian. It is not demand, it's not presumption. Expectation in the Scriptures is active waiting, not waiting, but active waiting. I'm looking for his voice. I'm aware that he may speak at any time. It's active because if he asks, I will. Not if he asks, I'll then decide if I will. See, expectation is attentiveness to God's initiative, God's hand. Expectation is readiness to receive and respond. Expectation is confidence rooted not in outcomes but in the character and the faithfulness of God. Let me say that again. Expectation is confidence. Well, why is it confident? Because it's rooted in outcomes and not in outcomes but in the character of who God is, who he is. My expectation is in him who created the worlds, to him who is all-knowing, to him who is beyond and yet he is here. To him who has always been, and I'm so limited, and he can do anything and know everything, and I know so little, and I'm in so few places. This is why expectation in the spiritual life has to be learned. This is why we spent 21 days at it. Scripture's unambiguous that God almost always forms expectation in us before fulfillment. We expect before it becomes. Expectation of God expands our heart. It purifies our desire and prepares the people to carry what he's about to entrust them. Again, it expands and enlarges our heart. It purifies us and it prepares us to carry what he's about to entrust. And why is he about to entrust? Because we said, Lord, I give you my life. We've all said that prayer. Lord, I ask you to be the saviour of my life. We've all said it. We've all said, I believe in you. We've all said it. And to those who say that with sincerity, he says, I'll entrust my will to you. And we see this pattern in the Bible over and over and over again, and we see people lose it. Let's go to Luke chapter 24. Luke chapter 24, the day of the resurrection, Jesus has just risen. And on the road to Emmaus, a story that I've read many, many times, we read this. Now, on that same day, two of them were going to a village called Emmaus, about 7 miles from Jerusalem. And talking with each other about all these things that had happened. And while they were talking and discussing, Jesus himself came near and went with them. But their eyes were kept from recognizing him. They didn't see him. He was with them, but they didn't recognize him. And he said to them, what are you discussing with each other while you walk along? They stood still, looking sad. And then one of them, whose name was Cleopas, answered, are you the only stranger in Jerusalem who doesn't know the things that have taken place there in these days? And Jesus asked them, what things? And they replied, the things about Jesus of Nazareth, who was a prophet, mighty indeed and word before God and all the people, and how our chief priests and leaders handed him over to be condemned to death and crucified him. But we had hoped, but we had expected, we had expectation.

that he was the one to redeem Israel. There's the pivot verse. Yes, and besides all this, it is now the third day since these things took place. Moreover, alas, guess what happened today? Some women of our group astounded us. They were at the tomb early this morning, and when they did not find his body there, they came back and told us that they had indeed seen a vision of angels who said that he was alive. And some of those who were with us went to the tomb and found it just as the women had said, but they did not see him. Then he said to him, oh, how foolish. Then Jesus said to him, oh, how foolish you are and how slow of heart to believe all that the prophets have declared. Was it not necessary that the Messiah should suffer these things and then enter into his glory? Then beginning with Moses and all the prophets, he interpreted to them the things about himself in all the scriptures. And as they came near the village to which they were going, he walked ahead as if it were going on. But they urged him strongly, saying, stay with us, because it is almost evening and the day is now nearly over. So he went in to stay with them. And when he was at the table with them, he took bread, blessed and broke it and gave it to them. Then their eyes were opened and they recognized him, and he vanished from their sight. And they said to each other, were not our hearts burning within us while he was talking to us on the road, while he was opening the scriptures to us? That same hour they got up and returned to Jerusalem, and they found the 11 and their companions gathered together. And they were saying, the Lord is indeed risen. Indeed, he has appeared to Simon. And then they told what had happened on the road and how he had been made known to them in the breaking of the bread. See, where was their hope? Their hope had been transferred into the past. We had hope that he was the one, right? Not because Jesus had failed, but because they didn't yet understand the season that they were in, right? If you miss this point, you miss the whole scripture. Their hope was transferred into, well, we think he's the one. They were looking back because they didn't recognize the season that they were in because of what he would do. And I suspect from listening to people who've been doing the 21 days all over the world that many of you are looking back as to what the promise is around what Impactors is and the Catholic guy is and all of the things that we're doing. You're looking back. And I'm here to say to you today, don't look back. Look forward. Look for what is to come. Recognize the season we're in. We're in a season of change. We're in a season of movement. We're in a season where God is coming and coming in power. And yet Jesus in the scripture, he meets their disappointment. He opens the scriptures. He walks with them and restores expectation, not by changing circumstances immediately, but by revealing himself to them. What we need is, if we want to recognize the season we're in, is we have to have Jesus revealed to us deep within. It's Jesus who reveals it to us. And it was in the word and it was in the breaking. You open the scriptures, he has Eucharist with them. And then they said, when he was revealed to us, were not our hearts burning within us? They didn't look back and say, think of all the groovy things he used to do, raising of the dead and all those great talks. He was such a good at this and he was so good at that. No. They talked about their now experience. Were not our hearts burning within us? Expectation was restored to them before their mission resumed. And for all of us around the world, in all the cities, there are impact leaders around the world saying, we can do this. All of our hosts, before you can be anything, you must encounter him yourself. Before I can stand here, I must go to the quiet of my room, my place, I must hear his voice. No amount of theological study,

no amount of prayer meetings, no amount of religious talks that you listen to, no amount of good church YouTubes that you listen to, great preachers or whatever it is, none of that works. Only what works is an encounter with Jesus that is lived and real within you. It's what you do within you. In Acts chapter 1, after the resurrection, Jesus doesn't send the disciples out immediately. Instead, he says to them, while staying with them, he ordered them not to leave Jerusalem, but to wait there for the promise of the Father. What was the promise? The Holy Spirit would come. The Holy Spirit who proceeds from the Father and the Son, the Holy Spirit, which is the life of God. Waiting was not a pause in God's plan, it was obedience. And when the time was fulfilled in Acts chapter 2, after they'd waited, what happened? God poured out his Spirit upon them. He poured it out that could only be carried because the disciples had learned to wait together. They'd had their version of 21 days. They'd waited. In Hebrews 11, faith is itself is defined not as a possession, but as an orientation. Again, what we're about to read, look at it from this perspective. This is not something I have. People say, oh, you've got great faith. It's not. That's not the way to view it. View it in terms of an orientation. This is just who they are. It's a direction. It says in Hebrews 11:1, faith is the assurance of things hoped for, the conviction of things not seen. And in Hebrews 11, the entire chapter celebrates people who lived, who acted and obeyed without seeing fulfillment in their life, yet were declared faithful because they lived expectantly before God. They lived expectantly. Isaiah says, those who wait for the Lord shall renew their strength. Those who are expectant, not because waiting is easy, but because waiting aligns human weakness with divine provision. Waiting aligns human weakness with God's provision. You can't do it yourself. In the book of Habakkuk is told to write down the vision and wait for it because there is still vision and it has its appointed time. God reveals, and he says, if it seems to tarry, wait, it'll surely come, just be expectant. Waiting becomes an act of trust. Waiting. Paul tells the Romans that creation itself waits in hope. That creation is groaning for what is to come. Waiting, reminding us that expectation is not a private emotion, but part of God's plan for all of creation. And in Luke chapter 1, we see expectation embodied in both Mary and Zechariah. One receives the promise with surrender, and the other one struggles. Zechariah struggles with it. Yet they're drawn into God's unfolding plan. So if you're struggling with waiting, if you're struggling with belief that anything will come out of these 21 days other than you had a bit of a retreat, said a few prayers, God, you're not beyond what God can do. Expectations is formed not by perfection but by availability. I'm here. So here's the biblical pattern. Promise, preparation, fulfillment. Promise, I'm coming. Preparation, get ready. Fulfillment. 19th of July, 1977. I've shared this so many times and I probably will keep doing it to the end of my life. I wrote in my prayer journal, I'm calling you to proclaim my glory to the ends of the earth, every country, Bruce. Melissa tells me a few days ago and tells all of us a few days ago, we now are in 194 countries around the world. That was only 52 years ago of my life. And I've lived in the belief of the promise, every nation around the world, Bruce. Every nation. Preparation, it only took me 50 years to get ready. Fulfillment. For some of us, we need to be 60, 70, 80, 90 years old before we're ready. For some of us, we're ready when we're a child. Why it works like that? No one knows. No one knows. And preparation is almost always longer than we would choose it to be. Any of you impatient? You want things now? Me, I do. I'm

the most impatient person in the room. So this is why, on the screen, expectation is a discipline. Right? It's a discipline. It teaches us to remain faithful without guarantees. This is spiritual discipline. It teaches us to trust God's timing without controlling outcomes. And it teaches us to live ready, not restless. If you remember anything, remember this screen.

the screen. And this brings us to who we are as impactors. Impactors is not a program. To all of you around the world who say, can you do it here? It's not a program. It's not an initiative. It's not an event. Impactors is a house. Impactors is a people. Impactors is a home. Impactors is a spirit. Impactors is an ecclesial community within the church where God dwells. And as we see in our blue pages who we are, it's that where it makes it unmistakably clear. Everything we do and everything we are flows from an ever-deepening relationship with Jesus. See, presence always...

A relationship with God that's not personal is not a relationship at all. Because of this, Pope Benedict said, "Let us ask ourselves, how is my personal relationship with God?" Whether you have a personal relationship with God or not, you're invited to hear everyday Catholics share their stories of welcoming God personally and the difference it has made in their lives. Everyday Catholics are saying a personal yes to God. Listen to their stories and accept the invitation to say a deeper, more personal yes to God yourself.

0: I experienced something then that I can't really explain, other than I heard a voice. And he said to me, I need you to do more. I know you can do more.
1: Wow. Hello and welcome to Personally Catholic. My name's Dan Tarrant, and we're interviewing a good friend of mine, Brian O'Deli. Here at Personally Catholic, we're asking Catholics to tell their story of embracing a personal relationship with God in the heart of the Catholic Church. So welcome, Brian. It's great to have you here with us.
0: Thank you, Dan. It's nice to be with you, always.
1: So, Brian, tell me a little bit about what you do and how you arrived at the work that you're doing now. What's that journey been like?
0: So I'm a vice president with one of the largest investment banking and wealth management firms in the nation, a company called Stifel Financial. We're headquartered in St. Louis, Missouri. I've been with the firm 10 years now, and prior to that, was with Merrill Lynch and their World Financial Center, their world headquarters office in New York City, down at Ground Zero for 3 years prior to relocating my practice to Doylestown, and then came to Stifel right in the midst of the financial crisis in January of 2009.
1: Okay, and you spent time working on Wall Street?
0: I did. So I was I started my career in 1990, working for Lehman Brothers.
1: Okay.
0: Took a job as a cold caller, making $4.75 an hour, working long hours and making my way up through the ranks until we had what we'll say was a difference of moral opinion.
1: Okay. Okay, I'm sure we'll get to that.
0: Yeah.
1: So basically, you go to work and just get to pray with people all day?
0: Oh, right.
1: That's what you do?
0: Well, actually, I do more so of that now than ever before, but it always hasn't been the way.
1: Okay, so I know, Brian, right now in your life, you really do have a close personal relationship with God. I as your friend, I've gotten to see that, but I know that's not always been the case.
0: Right.
1: Could you describe the time in your life when maybe you didn't have that relationship with God as a Catholic, and what that time looked like and what you were doing?
0: Sure. So I was born and raised into the church, cradle Catholic. I attended public school until the seventh grade, and then went to Catholic school at St. Bernadette in Brooklyn, New York, and then Xaverian High School, and on to St. John's University. So the faith has always been, I would say, a central part of my life, but Jesus was more a subject, theology was a subject to learn rather than having

0: a relationship with him.
1: So God was someone that you knew about, but maybe didn't know. Would that be a good summation?
0: That's probably a real good way to phrase it, yeah.
1: Yeah, you know, and I think for us as Catholics, there's a passage in Matthew's Gospel where Jesus talks about us as Catholics, as Christians. He says there are many of us who could cry out, Lord, Lord, and he might say, I didn't know you. Mm-hmm. And it might surprise us to know that knowing about him isn't enough, that he wants us to know him, that there's more than just getting our facts straight.
0: Whether it's enough or not, I'm not exactly sure. The way that I would phrase it is you really are gypping yourself.
1: Hmm. Amen.
0: If that is the depth and the full magnitude of your knowledge, understanding, and relationship with the Lord, then that's really a shame.
1: Okay. I agree 100%. Yeah. So, Brian, you know, you're walking with God now in a real deep personal way. I know you always weren't. And you talked about working on Wall Street and kind of having a parting of ways. Now,
0: right.
1: Was that at a time in your life when you were walking with God consciously when you were on Wall Street or not really?
0: No, again, on and off. I mean, I would try to attend Mass when I could. At that stage in my life, I was coming out of college, latter part of my college years. Fortunately, I was dating a girl whose family, my current wife's family, was fairly faithful. But, you know, it was the obligatory 45 minutes on Sunday. Mm-hmm. And then it was back to, okay, how am I going to make a living and build my career?
1: Okay.
0: But I do think that, looking back reflectively in hindsight, one of the graces of the church is the sacramental graces, right? That we may not recognize and realize as we're going through it, you know, when you're 13 years old and you're being confirmed, and it's kind of, oh my, what am I doing and why am I doing it and I have to go again. But what it does is it really, in my opinion, it stamps you with a moral compass that, at least for me, I carried through into my professional career, and it allowed me to know when certain things were wrong versus what was right.
1: Okay, so I agree. I think that's exactly what God does. He marks us, and you can't remove that mark. Once he starts his work,
0: right?
1: Even if it's just quietly in the sacraments and we just don't even know that we're responding, once he starts working, he intends to finish that work.
0: Right.
1: So you've got this moral compass, you know, and you're attending Mass somewhat, maybe not with great fervor, or not with a deep relationship, but you certainly have this moral compass, and you're working on Wall Street, and then it sounds like you had a parting of ways with your employer. Could you describe what that was like?
0: So I was working as I was opening accounts for a gentleman who was a fairly significant advisor at Lehman Brothers, and we would have a weekly sales meeting. And as part of that process, we would learn of the companies that the firm was bringing to market through what are known as IPOs, or initial public offerings. And one of the gifts I've had throughout life is that I've been a voracious reader. And so what I would do was read literally everything that the firm was working on.
1: Mm-hmm.
0: And as common practice, they would be bringing a company to market, and the advisors would take down that stock and call on prospective clients or their existing clients and place the stock in their account if they felt that there was an opportunity to help folks make money. And this particular company that we were bringing public, I knew was not really a fantastic business to own.
1: Okay.
0: And the advisor that I was working for had 10,000 shares of stock on the offering and would make a $10,000 payday if he were able to place it in the accounts of clients or new prospective clients. And as we came out of our sales meeting, he looked at me and he said, look, I don't care who you sell the stock to. Call your parents, call your cousins, your brother, your aunts, uncles, doesn't matter to me. Just get rid of the stock. And I just said, look, I get the thought process. I understand clearly. And but I'm not selling that to anybody.

0: And it became a bit of a heated conversation, and it escalated quickly. And he got up in my face and he said, "Look, I don't think you understand. You're either going to sell this stock or you're not going to have a career here." And I politely said, you know, that I completely understood the thought process and what it meant to him. But as I saw it, he had two choices. He could either turn around, go back to his desk, and he could sell the stock and make himself $10,000. Or the next time he saw the light of day, it would be from his backside staring at the ceiling.
1: Okay.
0: And
1: that didn't do much for your career at that point, probably.
0: No. No. Looking back, it was probably not the most fantastic career decision, but it was the right decision. And so I immediately signed a letter of resignation, and I handed it into the office manager, and packed up my belongings. And as I walked to the elevator, this advisor marched with me side by side. And as I got in the elevator and the doors closed, he looked me in the eyes and he said, "You're never going to amount to anything in this business."
1: Wow. So there you are. You've got your moral compass that's sitting inside of you. You're saying, selling this stock is wrong. I'm going to have to deceive my customers and I just can't do it. And wow, I'm willing to accept being fired or resigning for this. So you make a real stand. At this point, are you married? Do you have children? Or what's going on in your personal life?
0: We were engaged, and we were on the verge of getting married.
1: Okay.
0: So we were in the midst of our wedding plans. And
1: so your fiance was probably thrilled to hear that you left your position on Wall Street.
0: She was a little nervous.
1: I bet.
0: Yeah.
1: So how did you process that? I mean, I know, so what are you thinking as you're going down that elevator? What's going on in your mind?
0: You know, in the moment that it was all transpiring, I wasn't really thinking. It was one of those, almost an outer body experience. You know, number one, I couldn't even understand and imagine that this thing was going on. If you can picture, our office at Lehman Brothers was literally the size of a football field, and it was almost all open desks lined. So when this was going down, all eyes were literally on us. I was, in essence, a nobody. He was the somebody. But there was just a peace. And I remember when he said, "You'll never amount to anything," before that door closed on the elevator, I looked at him and simply said, "We'll see." And when the doors closed and I was on my way down, I made a conscious decision. And it was a decision that had been made many, many times throughout the course of my life, right? As I was growing up in New York, I grew up in a pretty rough neighborhood. And I had heard that I wasn't big enough, I wasn't smart enough, I wasn't fast enough, I wasn't strong enough. All the things that I wasn't. And one of the defense mechanisms that I have developed throughout the course of my life is that when somebody tells me that I cannot and will not do something and accomplish something, it becomes a mission to show them and prove them wrong. And I think there was something, I don't know what, I know that today it was God and His grace, you know, that gave me the ability to develop those mechanisms. But it became a literal mission to prove him wrong.
1: Yeah, you know that, I mean, if you're going down the elevator with peace at that moment, there's only one answer, and that's God.
0: Right.
1: And maybe at that time that wasn't identified intellectually.
0: No.
1: But certainly the grace of God is at work in you as you take a stand for what's right.
0: And I can look now and see how, and I'm sure that this is true for every human being. You know, not unique to me, but that God's hand has been on my life and guiding and protecting from the beginning. Because I'm sure we'll talk about, right, there are certain things that are unexplainable, that it can only be God.
1: Yeah. So there you are. You go down this elevator. You're being faithful to God. You probably don't think about that. Now, I know that later in your life, you eventually came to a point where fidelity

0: reality to God and a real personal relationship became a reality for you. But tell me, just out of curiosity, what did the rest of your career path look like after that? If you could quickly summarize that.
1: So I spent a short window of time working for a company called A.G. Edwards and Sons, which was a Midwestern company also out of St. Louis. And they were very, very much aligned from a value perspective with who I was and where I wanted to be. And it was a wonderful opportunity, but the firm was both smaller and didn't have quite the same platform. And I knew that I wanted to try and cultivate a practice that focused in on business owners and corporate executives. So not that long thereafter, I had an opportunity to go to work for Merrill Lynch in their World Financial Center office in downtown Manhattan, in their world headquarters across from Ground Zero at the near the World Trade Center. And I spent 3 years there prior to relocating my practice to Bucks County, Pennsylvania. And just to kind of close the loop on the early part of the story, so early in my time at Merrill Lynch, I was asked to spearhead our automotive investment banking group. And within a short window, my wife and I were sitting in the owner's box with Tom Benson, the owner of the New Orleans Saints and the Pelicans, his board of directors and whatnot as clients. And it was one of those moments where I kind of was able to sit back and say, that guy had it wrong.
0: Yeah, and
1: You
0: God,
1: know,
0: I guess, had it right.
1: God had it right. Good guys don't finish last all the time, you know?
0: Wow.
1: And if you do right and do well and treat people with respect and put their interests first,
0: Wow.
1: good things can happen.
0: Praise God. You know, I can't imagine how many people in the professional world, especially in the financial world, feel that they have to trade their conscience, and maybe even their faith, for success. And you're finding that's not the case.
1: Well, and I'm sure that it is challenging in today's environment and the world that we're living in today, that there are less and less people of faith, although I would have to imagine that there are more people of faith in leadership positions in companies around the world than maybe we're even exposed to or might know about. But when at the end of the day, business is ultimately about profit and the almighty dollar. Those two worlds have a tendency to collide. I've been very fortunate and very blessed that throughout the course of my career, I've not had to set aside my moral compass for the sake of financial gain. And any time that I've been in a situation where I felt that things have shifted, God opened up a new door.
0: Wow, praise God.
1: So.
0: And now I know you look back and you see it as God opening up a door. Maybe at that time, I know you didn't always see it that way, consciously. You had kind of a breakthrough moment with God where things took a radical shift. Can you describe that story, and how you came to that more personal connection with God?
1: Sure. It was, from my perspective, complete, happenstance, if you will, or coincidence. But I've learned that there is no such thing with God. So for many years, my wife and I would take a couple's vacation with our neighbor friends, just to make sure that our relationship was on solid ground and kind of to rejuvenate our love for one another and spend time with each other. And we were getting ready to head down to the islands to Jamaica for a week. And we're one of the very last flights to leave Philadelphia prior to Hurricane Sandy shutting the airport down.
0: Wow.
1: And as we arrived in Jamaica, we learned that our half of the island was okay, but the other side of the island was in a state of emergency and literally had been leveled. It was no electric, nothing. And so we spent 7 days, ended up with an extended trip because Philadelphia was still closed. But when we got back, we went to Mass and had started attending a new parish. Ours had closed down and merged, and a friend had invited us to, come and visit their parish, which we did. And something happened the first time I walked into the church, which is hard to explain.

0: but I had never really encountered the presence of God, what I know now to be the Holy Spirit of God, in a church before. But I knew the moment that I walked into this church that something was different, but I didn't recognize what it was.
1: Okay, so you walk into a church and you just are struck by the presence of God?
0: I just knew something was different. I know it's the presence of God now, but I couldn't put my finger on it in the moment, but I just knew that there was something. I could sense something being different in the church.
1: And was it the music? Was it?
0: Nope. It wasn't any music. It literally was the moment I stepped in the door.
1: Well, it was almost like God saying, here I am, and we're going to chat.
0: And that's exactly what happened. So
1: okay, so what happened next?
0: So we you know, went through Mass and went up to receive communion. And when we came back to our pew and got down and knelt, the best way I could explain it, Dan, was... I guess in hindsight, I prayed my most simple and honest prayer, which was, in that moment, I was just grateful, right? Through the storm, it was very, very stressful. I'm sure it was extraordinarily stressful for everybody that was here. It was very stressful for us because there was really little, if any, communication. So we would text message my parents who were here watching our children, and days would go by before we would hear anything back. And so we received communion. We went back to our pew. I got down on my knees, and I simply thanked God. I just said, thank you, Lord. I'm grateful for protecting my children and my parents and our home and for looking out for us. And I could only ask that you would look out for those who were less fortunate than we were. And I just shut my mouth, which, as you know, is a challenge. And as I sat there in quiet and just reflectively prayed, I experienced something, man, that I can't really explain other than I heard a voice.
1: Okay.
0: And he said to me, I need you to do more. I know you can do more.
1: Wow. So you go to this church, just sense the presence of God in some new way. You go to receive the Eucharist. You pray a heartfelt prayer, like a real honest prayer for the first time, maybe in a long time. And you hear something. And you hear, I should do more. Oh, okay, so what did you do with that?
0: I freaked out.
1: Yeah.
0: I really did. I freaked out. I wondered to myself if there... And this is literally all within, like, seconds. I start thinking to myself, is it possible that someone I know is messing with me? So I turn around thinking that maybe by off chance I've got a friend who happened to be in the church. And as I turned around, there were these two little old ladies sitting behind us in the pew, and it was my wife and my children next to me, and I knew it was not them.
1: So this voice is almost audible? I mean, you feel...
0: Yeah, it wasn't like, this, Brian, this is God.
1: Yeah.
0: It was like in your heart. The way that I explain it now is, if you've ever heard the song, Open the Eyes of My Heart, Lord.
1: Yeah.
0: Well, our hearts not only have eyes, but more importantly, they have ears. And I found that if you really want to hear God and you want to communicate with God and you want to have a relationship with Him, a personal interactive relationship, that it's in the silence that He speaks. Wow. And it was in that silence that I heard it, but I wasn't sure. First of all, I didn't know what in the world was going on, and I was questioning whether I could even really have heard what I thought I heard.
1: Yeah.
0: And so I kind of shook it off and brushed it off and pushed it aside, thinking that was strange. And we went home.
1: Yeah.
0: And the challenge was, at least for me, I think what I'm learning is, because I'm a fairly blockheaded Italian and stubborn, that, you know, he needed to keep that message front and center. And that's what he did for 4 days. He kept coming and coming and coming with that message.
1: Wow. And so what are you thinking at this time?
0: I thought I was losing my mind.

0: exactly what I told my wife. So by Thursday of that week, I really thought I might have an issue.
1: Wow.
0: Like something might be wrong with me.
1: So what did you do?
0: So I went into to Christine and I said, look, we need to talk. And I explained to her what was going on. I said, look, I'm not sure if I'm losing my mind or if God's trying to tell me something, but here's what's happened. It started on Sunday. I keep hearing this thing, this voice, this message, and I don't know what to do.
1: So you can't ignore this.
0: No.
1: I mean, this is,
0: no.
1: Try as you might.
0: No.
1: It doesn't matter.
0: Didn't matter. I tried. Trust me, I did.
1: So what did you do from there?
0: So she looked at me like I was crazy, like I had 12 heads, and she said, look, I don't know what to tell you. I've never had anything like that happen to me. And I said, well, neither have I, and I don't know what to do either. And so she said, well, whatever it is you want me to do, I'll do it. Hmm. And so I made a decision that I would give it till Sunday. I don't know why, but I said, look, well, wait, I'm going back to the church again. And let's see what happens. If it doesn't stop, and then you might have to take me to the hospital. Yeah. And that's what we did. And it was, my kids thought I was out of my mind. I'm like, make sure you're in the third pew, on the, in the center, on the right side of the center, and we're going right back. So that's exactly what we did. Very deliberately went right back to the same pew, received communion, got back down on my knees, and I said, I don't know whether you're trying to talk to me. You know, I'm looking right up at the crucifix. I said, I don't know if you're trying to talk to me, but if you have a message for me, I'm one guy. I don't know what you want me to do. Hmm. And the strangest part about it was within probably 24 hours, 48 hours tops, I get in touch with, now my wife and I went to St. John's University in New York, spent the majority of that time on Staten Island, and Staten Island was hit pretty bad by the storm. I mean, decimated. And so I had some fraternity brothers of mine who lived on the island, and I had been in touch with them, and they said, look, we're okay. Thankfully, our home was elevated enough where the water didn't come in, and we didn't get impacted as bad as other people. But they informed me of another fraternity brother of mine who I didn't know, whose neighborhood was under a mandatory evacuation, who had sent his family, his wife and his son, to Brooklyn to be with her family. He was staying with his parents and had gone back to his home to see whether there was any damage, and happened to be in the basement of the house when the storm surge made landfall and drowned him under 15 feet of water in his basement. Thankfully, he was able to get out, and no other way than to say it than it, by the grace of God and a miracle, a life raft was tied in the middle of his neighborhood, and he climbed soaking wet, dodging cars and trains and telephone poles into the life raft, and he was saved.
1: And so you're hearing this voice, it says, do more. You can do more. You can't shake it to the point where you think you're going crazy. You know, you're not at some big charismatic church event.
0: Right.
1: And it's just not, it's just you and God and the Eucharist and the message to do more. And then the doors start to open for you to do more. And you decide that it's time to start to actually do that more.
0: The thing about it wasn't really a conscious decision from the perspective that I didn't piece them together.
1: Okay, wow. So there's God on one side speaking to you, and there's God orchestrating on this other side.
0: I just found out that there was somebody in need who needed help and assistance, and we went, you know, I didn't say, oh, that was God, you know, there we go. And it really wasn't until the end of that process where we were helping him get back on his feet that I ran into his neighbor, and it was a little old lady whose son had been in the hospital, and I brought her a box of blankets and clothes and things to stay warm, and when she hugged me, she stepped back, and she looked me right in the eyes, and what she said to me changed my whole life, which is, she said, I don't know why God sent you, but I'm thankful that he did. And from that moment till this moment, it's literally been this whirlwind of God incidents.

0: he continues to put people in my path and allow me to serve him.
1: So it sounds like it's not that you chose him, it's that he chose you.
0: As completely strange as that might be, yeah.
1: And that's exactly what Jesus says. Brian, thank you for sharing your story. I know we could talk for hours. I think we're going to have you talk with us again.
0: Well, it would be my pleasure, Dan.
1: About these God incidences. It's beautiful to see God working in your life. It's beautiful to see your personal yes to him. And it's beautiful to see that it's God doing the work, and it's just us responding. And that's exactly how grace works. Brian, thank you so much.
0: Thank you, my friend. Keep up the good work.
1: Thank you.
0: Thanks, Dan.

Welcome to The Joy of Music. My name is Diane Bish, and I would like to welcome you to The Joy of Music today as we bring you a special program entitled A Celebration of America. Music and texts in tribute to our great country, the United States of America, and the Lord God Almighty in whom we trust as a people and nation. Thank you for joining us in our musical celebration of America.

In our celebration of America, we remember those who have given all they had that we might, as a country, be free. We thank these brave men and women of honor and bravery and give glory to our God for His protection and blessing upon our country.

Over the years, the servicemen and women of the United States have fought valiantly to protect the freedom of all Americans and people worldwide. Our hearts and prayers went out to those who lost loved ones in the difficult battles of World War II. Found on the chapel wall of the American Cemetery is this inscription: "In proud remembrance of the achievements of her sons, and in humble tribute to their sacrifices, this memorial has been erected by the United States of America."

God of our fathers, whose almighty hand leads forth in glory all the starry band of shining worlds in splendor through the skies, our grateful songs before thy throne arise.

In our celebration of America, we honor those young men and women who prepare themselves in our military academies to serve their country in the most excellent way possible. We begin at the United States Naval Academy in Annapolis, Maryland.

Our celebration of America travels to Colorado Springs, where we visit the impressive United States Air Force Academy.

A good time to visit the Academy is around midday, when at 11:40, the cadets make their formal march to the dining hall. 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

At the heart of the Air Force Academy stands the majestic chapel. 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

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Here, divine services are held each week for cadets and visitors alike.

Joining me in the chapel at West Point on one of the world's largest organs is the United States Military Academy Band.

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Thank you for joining us, and may God bless you, and God bless America.

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2: Kids across America are going to school hungry. 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

In the name of the Father, and of the Son, and of the Holy Spirit, amen. You expired, Jesus, but the source of life gushed forth for souls, and the ocean of mercy opened up for the whole world. 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O blood and water, which gushed forth from the heart of Jesus as a fountain of mercy for us, I trust in you. O blood and water, which gushed forth from the heart of Jesus as a fountain of mercy for us, I trust in you. O blood and water, which gushed forth from the heart of Jesus as a fountain of mercy for us, I trust in you. Our Father, who art in heaven, hallowed be thy name. Thy kingdom come, thy will be done on earth as it is in heaven. Give us this day our daily bread, and forgive us our trespasses, as we forgive those who trespass against us. And lead us not into temptation, but deliver us from evil. Amen. Hail Mary, full of grace, the Lord is with thee. Blessed art thou among women, and blessed is the fruit of thy womb, Jesus. Holy Mary, Mother of God, pray for us sinners now and at the hour of our death. Amen. I believe in God, the Father Almighty, Creator of heaven and earth, and in Jesus Christ, his only Son, our Lord, who was conceived by the Holy Spirit, born of the Virgin Mary, suffered under Pontius Pilate, was crucified, died, and was buried. He descended into hell. On the third day, he rose again from the dead. He ascended into heaven and is seated at the right hand of God, the Father Almighty. From there, he will come to judge the living and the dead. I believe in the Holy Spirit, the Holy Catholic Church, the communion of saints, the forgiveness of sins, the resurrection of the body, and life everlasting. Amen. Eternal Father, I offer you the body and blood, soul and divinity of your dearly beloved Son, our Lord Jesus Christ, in atonement for our sins and those of the whole world. For the sake of his sorrowful passion, have mercy on us and on the whole world. For the sake of his sorrowful passion, have mercy on us and on the whole world. For the sake of his sorrowful passion, have mercy on us and on the whole world. For the sake of his sorrowful passion, have mercy on us and on the whole world. For the sake of his sorrowful passion, have mercy on us and on the whole world. For the sake of his sorrowful passion, have mercy on us and on the whole world. For the sake of his sorrowful passion, have mercy on us and on the whole world. For the sake of his sorrowful passion, have mercy on us and on the whole world. For the sake of his sorrowful passion, have mercy on us and on the whole world. For the sake of his sorrowful passion, have mercy on us and on the whole world. Eternal Father, I offer you the body and blood, soul and divinity of your dearly beloved Son, our Lord Jesus Christ, in atonement for our sins and those of the whole world. For the sake of his sorrowful passion, have mercy on us and on the whole world. For the sake of his sorrowful passion, have mercy on us and on the whole world. For the sake of his sorrowful passion, have mercy on us and on the whole world. For the sake of his sorrowful passion, have mercy on us and on the whole world. For the sake of his sorrowful passion, have mercy on us and on the whole world. For the sake of his sorrowful passion, have mercy on us and on the whole world. For the sake of his sorrowful passion, have mercy on us and on the whole world. For the sake of his sorrowful passion, have mercy

be on us and on the whole world. For the sake of his sorrowful passion, have mercy on us and on the whole world. For the sake of his sorrowful passion, have mercy on us and on the whole world. Eternal Father, I offer you the body and blood, soul and divinity of your dearly beloved Son, our Lord Jesus Christ, in atonement for our sins and those of the whole world. For the sake of his sorrowful passion, have mercy on us and on the whole world. For the sake of his sorrowful passion, have mercy on us and on the whole world. For the sake of his sorrowful passion, have mercy on us and on the whole world. For the sake of his sorrowful passion, have mercy on us and on the whole world. For the sake of his sorrowful passion, have mercy on us and on the whole world. For the sake of his sorrowful passion, have mercy on us and on the whole world. For the sake of his sorrowful passion, have mercy on us and on the whole world. For the sake of his sorrowful passion, have mercy on us and on the whole world. For the sake of his sorrowful passion, have mercy on us and on the whole world. For the sake of his sorrowful passion, have mercy on us and on the whole world. Eternal Father, I offer you the body and blood, soul and divinity of your dearly beloved Son, our Lord Jesus Christ, in atonement for our sins and those of the whole world. For the sake of his sorrowful passion, have mercy on us and on the whole world. For the sake of his sorrowful passion, have mercy on us and on the whole world. For the sake of his sorrowful passion, have mercy on us and on the whole world. For the sake of his sorrowful passion, have mercy on us and on the whole world. For the sake of his sorrowful passion, have mercy on us and on the whole world. For the sake of his sorrowful passion, have mercy on us and on the whole world. For the sake of his sorrowful passion, have mercy on us and on the whole world. For the sake of his sorrowful passion, have mercy on us and on the whole world. For the sake of his sorrowful passion, have mercy on us and on the whole world. For the sake of his sorrowful passion, have mercy on us and on the whole world. Eternal Father, I offer you the body and blood, soul and divinity of your dearly beloved Son, our Lord Jesus Christ, in atonement for our sins and those of the whole world. For the sake of his sorrowful passion, have mercy on us and on the whole world. For the sake of his sorrowful passion, have mercy on us and on the whole world. For the sake of his sorrowful passion, have mercy on us and on the whole world. For the sake of his sorrowful passion, have mercy on us and on the whole world. For the sake of his sorrowful passion, have mercy on us and on the whole world. For the sake of his sorrowful passion, have mercy on us and on the whole world. For the sake of his sorrowful passion, have mercy on us and on the whole world. For the sake of his sorrowful passion, have mercy on us and on the whole world. For the sake of his sorrowful passion, have mercy on us and on the whole world. For the sake of his sorrowful passion, have mercy on us and on the whole world. Holy God, Holy Mighty One, Holy Immortal One, have mercy on us and on the whole world. Holy God, Holy Mighty One, Holy Immortal One, have mercy on us and on the whole world. Holy God, Holy Mighty One, Holy Immortal One, have mercy on us and on the whole world. Eternal God, in whom mercy is endless and the treasury of compassion inexhaustible, look kindly upon us and increase your mercy in us, that in difficult moments we might not despair nor become despondent, but with great confidence submit ourselves to your holy will, which is love and mercy itself. In the name of the Father, and of the Son, and of the Holy Spirit, amen.

0: always fresh.
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The 14th Sunday in Ordinary Time. Our celebrant is Archbishop Ronald Hicks. The worship program for this Mass is available online at stpatrickscathedral.org/live. We welcome today members of the United States Armed Forces, participants in the International Naval Review 250, and the Little Sisters of the Poor, and volunteers from the St. Jean-Jugant residence. Now let us rise and sing the entrance hymn from the online program, Joyful, Joyful, We Adore Thee, Jubilosos Te Adoramos.

In the nombre del Padre, dell'Hijo, dell'Espíritu Santo. Peace be with you. Good morning, everyone, and welcome to America's Parish, St. Patrick's Cathedral. I want to welcome all of you who are gathered here today and also those who are joining us live stream on the Catholic Channel, Sirius XM 129, and the Catholic Faith Network. We gather here today celebrating 250 years of this country, coming together as people of faith and of hope, connected as brothers and sisters in great charity and love. And as we prepare ourselves to celebrate these sacred mysteries, we do so as always by recalling our faults, our sins, asking for God's mercy and forgiveness. I confess to Almighty God, and to you, my brothers and sisters, that I have greatly sinned in my thoughts and in my words and what I have done and what I have failed to do through my most grievous fault. Therefore, I ask Blessed Mary, Ever Virgin, all the angels and saints, and you, my brothers and sisters, to pray for me to the Lord our God. May Almighty God have mercy on us, forgive us our sins, and bring us to life everlasting.

Let us pray. O God, who in the abasement of your Son have raised a fallen world, fill with your faithful a holy joy, for on those you have rescued from slavery to sin, you bestow eternal gladness. Through our Lord Jesus Christ, your Son, who lives and reigns with you in the unity of the Holy Spirit, God, forever and ever. Amen.

A reading from the book of the prophet Zechariah. Thus says the Lord, rejoice heartily, O daughter Zion. Shout for joy, O daughter Jerusalem. See, your king shall come to you. A just savior is he, meek and riding on an ass, on a colt, the foal of an ass. He shall banish the chariot from Ephraim and the horse from Jerusalem. The warrior's bow shall be banished, and he shall proclaim peace to the nations. His dominion shall be from sea to sea, and from the river to the ends of the earth. The word of the Lord.

0: A reading from the letter of St. Paul to the Romans. Brothers and sisters, you are not in the flesh. On the contrary, you are in the Spirit, if only the Spirit of God dwells in you. Whoever does not have the Spirit of Christ does not belong to him. If the Spirit of the one who raised Jesus from the dead dwells in you, the one who raised Christ from the dead will give life to your mortal bodies also, through his Spirit that dwells in you. Consequently, brothers and sisters, we are not debtors to the flesh to live according to the flesh. For if you live according to the flesh, you will die. But if by the Spirit you put to death the deeds of the body, you will live. The word of the Lord.
1: Thanks be to God.

0: The Lord be with you.
1: And with your spirit.
0: A reading from the Holy Gospel according to Matthew.
1: Glory to you, O Lord.
0: At that time, Jesus exclaimed, I give praise to you, Father, Lord of heaven and earth, for although you have hidden these things from the wise and the learned, you have revealed them to little ones. Yes, Father, such has been your gracious will. All things have been handed over to me by my Father. No one knows the Son except the Father, and no one knows the Father except the Son, and anyone to whom the Son wishes to reveal him. Come to me, all you who labor and are burdened, and I will give you rest. Take my yoke upon you and learn from me, for I am meek and humble of heart, and you will find rest for yourselves. For my yoke is easy and my burden light. The Gospel of the Lord.
2: Praise the Lord.

We all share something in common. The thing we share in common is that we all have our own burdens to carry. Think about it. Everyone in this life, we're all carrying our own burdens. And don't get me wrong, life is a gift. It is a gift from God, and we need to celebrate it. And at the same time, we have to recognize that we all carry our own burdens. There are so many burdens in this world and in our lives. For some, there's the burdens of health or illness. For others, emotional or spiritual burdens. Others carry economic or financial burdens. And still, others carry burdens within their relationships and families. We have burdens. And no matter what you call your own burdens, you might say they are stress or issues or challenges or problems. We all have them. And yet, this weekend, we celebrate 250 years of the United States of America. And as we celebrate this milestone, the Statue of Liberty, which is located right here in New York Harbor, offers a message to all of us who carry burdens. She said then, and she still says to us today, "Give me your tired, your poor, your huddled masses, yearning to be free." Those words are so inspirational and powerful. And you know what? She's not the only one who offers inspirational and powerful words to those who are burdened. In today's gospel, Jesus says to his disciples and he says to us, "Come to me, all you who labor and are burdened, and I will give you rest." Now, when Jesus says that he will give us rest, he's not talking about a type of rest that's like a vacation or a perfect life. That's not what he's offering. So all of us have our own labors and our own burdens, and he's not saying, okay, if you follow me, all of your troubles go away, all of your burdens go away, that's it. It's this perfect kind of life. He doesn't offer that at all when he says the word rest. The word rest that he uses comes from a Greek word, and what it shares with us is a different type of rest. What Jesus is offering is an eternal and internal peace, a true peace, that when there are torments and wars and problems and burdens and all these things that are going on, in Jesus, regardless of those things, we find peace. We find peace in him. He offers us a peace of mind and a peace of heart. He gives us the gift of true peace because he is the Prince of Peace. Just pivoting for a moment, have any of you today just noticed a little something different about me today? Have you noticed? Well, here's the thing. For the very first time

at any Mass here in St. Patrick's Cathedral, I'm wearing what is called a pallium around my neck. And I just received this pallium on Monday at St. Peter's in the Vatican in Rome by the Holy Father Pope Leo on the Solemnity of Saints Peter and Paul. And he put this pallium around my neck on Monday, along with 34 of my brothers across the world who are also archbishops and metropolitans. And he gave us a message as he placed this over our necks. He says, "This represents unity with me." He's saying to us, he wants us to be unified, he wants us to be connected. And then his message was, "And when you wear this pallium at the masses you celebrate, remember, it's made out of lamb's wool. It is hand knit. And it represents that you are a shepherd and that you're supposed to be a good shepherd who puts the burdens of his flock on his shoulders and cares for those who are his. He asks us to be good shepherds with pastoral care and with pastoral love." Just parenthetically, after that Mass, we all marched out, and I got to share all of, 15 good seconds with the Holy Father as I received this. I had a speech in my head of what I was going to say to him when I was receiving it, and somehow those words just went all out the door. I can't really even remember what I said to him, but it was a beautiful moment of just embracing and unity right there. But afterwards, he was gracious enough to take a group photograph of the 35 of us who received the pallium, and I thought, that was it. That's great. I'll have a group photo with the Holy Father. I'll get it printed one day, put it on my wall. But then he offered individual photographs out of the 35 with him. I felt like a kid making my confirmation, that after confirmation you stand in line and you wait for that one photo. So there I was, and I stood, and as it was my turn, I went up to him and I put out my hand and I shook his hand, and he's smiling. And I said to him, "Your Holiness, I'm Ron Hicks from the Archdiocese of New York." And he just looked at me and he says, "Well, of course I know who you are." His words filled me with great joy and happiness, and so did our conversation. The conversation was about many things, but I was able to express my congratulations to him, thanking him for what he's doing as our leader of the church, expressing my support of my 34 brothers who received the pallium, and said, "And all of us, you especially have my support." And then we went on to talk about a number of things, but it was really a wonderful experience. When I wear this at every Mass on Sunday here at St. Patrick's, I will remember that I am supposed to be in unity with the Holy Father and always try to strive to be a good shepherd. Also today, we are joined by many who have served or are currently serving in our military. In our military in the United States and from other militaries across the world. And I would like to extend a warm welcome to all of the Navy, Marine Corps, Coast Guard officers, enlisted men and women, and veterans that are here with us today. To all of you, I want to acknowledge you and ask God to bless you. You are the ones who carry the burdens on behalf of this country. And most of us here, we will never fully understand

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So we gather on this beautiful opportunity to thank you, for your service, and we thank you for the sacrifice you have made for your own families and for this country as we're celebrating 250 years. Speaking of 250 years, for 250 years, this country has been a great country.

as a perfect country ever on this side of heaven. We are burdened in this country by many issues and challenges, and yet for 250 years we have pursued the ideals of life, liberty, and the pursuit of happiness. And for 2,000 years, the church has existed. The church is wonderful. It is founded by Jesus Christ himself. And at the same time, we know that the church has not been perfect either. Jesus Christ himself, our founder, he's perfect. But for the rest of us, those of us who make up this church, we are human beings and we are all sinners. And we're burdened by the sins of our past and our many imperfections. And yet, for 2,000 years, we, as baptized disciples, have pursued the values and the virtues of Jesus Christ himself, following him to eternal life through his life, suffering, death, and resurrection. My friends, I hope that you can see the remarkable connections between celebrating 250 years in this country and the connections with the gospel today. The Statue of Liberty, she offers opportunity. Jesus offers peace. The Statue of Liberty welcomes people to a new land. Jesus welcomes people to a new life, to eternal life. The Statue of Liberty carries a torch, carries a light in her hand. Jesus is the light. He is the light of the world, and that light shines in the darkness and cannot be overcome. And finally, Jesus speaks across the centuries to all people everywhere. And he says to us, "Come to me, all you who labor and find life burdensome, and I will give you rest."

Stand with me now as together we profess one faith. I believe in one God, the Father Almighty, maker of heaven and earth, of all things visible and invisible. I believe in one Lord Jesus Christ, the only begotten Son of God, born of the Father before all ages. God from God, light from light, true God from true God, begot, not made, consubstantial with the Father. Him all things were made, and for us men and for our salvation, he came down from heaven, and by the Holy Spirit was incarnate of the Virgin Mary and became man. For our sake he was crucified under Pontius Pilate. He suffered death and was buried, and rose again on the third day in accordance to the Scriptures. He ascended into heaven and is seated at the right hand of the Father. He will come again in glory to judge the living and the dead, and his kingdom will have no end. I believe in the Holy Spirit, the Lord, the giver of life, who proceeds from the Father and the Son, who with the Father and the Son is adored and glorified, who has spoken to the prophets. I believe in one holy Catholic and apostolic church. I confess one baptism for the forgiveness of sins, and I look forward to the resurrection of the dead and the life of the world to come. Amen. Let us now bring our burdens and our needs.

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1: For the church, may the Holy Spirit empower us in joyful sharing the gospel. Let us pray to the Lord.
2: Lord, hear our
1: prayer. For all who hold positions of leadership, may God give them a spirit of humility. Let us pray to the Lord.
2: Lord, hear our prayer.
1: For all who labor and are burdened, may they find rest in Christ. Let us pray to the Lord. For this community gathered here, may we give the grace to walk closer to Christ each day. Let us pray to the Lord. For those who have died in the light of Christ, may they rest in God's eternal light. Let us pray to the Lord.
0: Loving God, in commemorating 250 years, you invite us to rest in you. Hear these prayers we offer through Christ our Lord.
1: Amen.
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0: And pray, brothers and sisters, that my sacrifice and yours may be acceptable to God, the Almighty Father.
1: Lord, accept the sacrifice at your hands, and praise you, Lord, in his name, for our good of all.

May this oblation dedicated to your name purify us, O Lord, and day by day bring us our conduct closer to the life of heaven through Christ our Lord. Amen. The Lord be with you. Lift up your hearts. Let us give thanks to the Lord our God. It is truly right and just, our duty and our salvation, always and everywhere, to give you thanks, Lord, Holy Father, Almighty and Eternal God. For you have laid the foundations of the world and have arranged the changing of times and seasons, and you formed man in your own image and set humanity over the whole world in all its wonder, to rule in your name over what you have made, and forever praise you in your mighty works through Christ our Lord. And so, with all the angels, we praise you, as in joyful celebration we acclaim.

You are indeed holy, O Lord, the font of all holiness. Make holy, therefore, these gifts, we pray, by sending down your Spirit upon them like the dewfall, so that they may become for us the body and blood of our Lord Jesus Christ. At the time he was betrayed and entered willingly into his passion, he took bread and, giving thanks, broke it, gave it to his disciples, saying, "Take this, all of you, and eat of it, for this is my body, which will be given up for you."

In a similar way, when supper was ended, he took the chalice, and once more giving thanks, he gave it to his disciples, saying, "Take this, all of you, and drink from it, for this is the chalice of my blood, the blood of the new and eternal covenant, which will be poured out for you and for many for the forgiveness of sins. Do this in memory of me."

0: Therefore, as we celebrate the memorial of his death and resurrection, we offer you, Lord, the bread of life and the chalice of salvation, giving thanks that you've held us worthy to be in your presence and minister to you. Humbly, we pray that partaking of the body and blood of Christ, we may be gathered into one by the Holy Spirit.
1: Remember, Lord, your church, spread through God the world, and bring it to the fullness of charity. Together with Leo, our Pope, and Ronald, our Bishop, and all the clergy.
2: Remember also our brothers and sisters who have fallen asleep in the hope of the resurrection, and all who have died in your mercy. Welcome then into the light of your face. Have mercy on us all, we pray, that with the Blessed Virgin Mary, Mother of God, with Blessed Joseph, his spouse, with the blessed apostles, and all the saints who have placed you throughout the age, we may merit to be co-heirs to eternal life, and may praise and glorify you through your Son, Jesus Christ.

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Amen.

0: Lord Jesus Christ, who said to your apostles, "Peace I leave you, my peace I give you," look not on our sins, but on the faith of your church, and graciously grant her peace and unity in accordance with your will, who live and reign forever and ever.
1: Amen.
0: The peace of the Lord be with you always. 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

Este es el Cordero de Dios que quita el pecado del mundo, the Lamb of God who takes away the sins of the world. Happy are those called to the supper of the Lamb.

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0: Let us pray. Grant, we pray, O Lord, that having been replenished by such great gifts, we may gain the prize of salvation and never cease for praising you through Christ our Lord. It's been a true joy and honor celebrating this Mass with all of you today. And as Jesus in the Gospel today offers to all of us that gift of true peace, let us continue to be a people who pray for peace in our own lives, peace in our country, and peace in the world. The Lord be with you. May Almighty God bless you, Father, Son, and Holy Spirit. Go in peace, glorifying the Lord by your life.
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Brothers and sisters, welcome to this Basilica of the National Shrine of the Immaculate Conception. We welcome in a special way our friends who join us at home through our live stream broadcast. We're happy to have you all pray with us this Sunday. And as we do so, let us acknowledge our sins and so prepare ourselves to celebrate the sacred mystery. I confess to Almighty God, and to you, my brothers and sisters, that I have greatly sinned in my thoughts and in my words, in what I have done and in what I have failed to do. Through my most grievous fault. Therefore, I ask Blessed Mary, Ever Virgin, all the angels and saints, and you, my brothers and sisters, to pray for me to the Lord our God. May Almighty God have mercy on us. Forgive us our sin, and bring us to everlasting life.

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Through our Lord Jesus Christ, your Son, who lives and reigns with you in the unity of

A reading from the book of the prophet Zechariah. Thus says the Lord, rejoice heartily, O daughter Zion. Shout for joy, O daughter Jerusalem. See, your king shall come to you. A just savior is he. Meek and riding on an ass, on a colt, the foal of an ass, he banished the chariot from Ephraim and the horse from Jerusalem. The warrior's bow shall be banished, and he shall proclaim peace to the nations. His dominion shall be from sea to sea and from the river to the ends of the earth. The word of the Lord.

A reading from the letter of St. Paul to the Romans. Brothers and sisters, you are not in the flesh. On the contrary, you are in the Spirit, if only the Spirit of God dwells in you. Whoever does not have the Spirit of Christ does not belong to him. If the Spirit of the one who raised Jesus from the dead dwells in you, the one who raised Christ from the dead will give life to your mortal bodies also, through his Spirit that dwells in you. Consequently, brothers and sisters, we are not debtors to the flesh, to live according to the flesh. For if you live according to the flesh, you will die. But if by the Spirit you put to death the deeds of the body, you will live. The word of the Lord.

At that time, Jesus exclaimed, "I give praise to you, Father, Lord of heaven and earth, for although you have hidden these things from the wise and the learned, you have revealed them to little ones. Yes, Father, such has been your gracious will. All things have been handed over to me by my Father. No one knows the Son except the Father, and no one knows the Father except the Son, and anyone to whom the Son wishes to reveal him. Come to me, all you who labor and are burdened, and I will give you rest. Take my yoke upon you and learn from me, for I am meek and humble of heart, and you will find rest for yourselves. For my yoke is easy, and my burden is light." The Gospel of the Lord.

Come to me, all you who labor and are burdened, and I will give you rest. Take my yoke upon you and learn from me, for I am meek and humble of heart, and you will find rest for yourselves, for my yoke is easy and my burden light. These words of Jesus from today's gospel are probably among the more familiar passages of Scripture. And you may recall hearing them as words of comfort, most especially at the time of a funeral or during the celebration of the sacrament of the sick. With these words, Jesus invites those who are tired and worn out by the challenges and burdens of life to come to him. To come to him because with him they will find rest for their souls. If we come to Jesus, he promises to heal our wounds, strengthen our wills, and fill us with his wisdom. As Pope Leo stated earlier today, the Lord never leaves us along in our burdens. The Lord never leads us alone in what burdens us.

Jesus takes upon himself the wounds of humanity in order to heal and care for it. Whatever the circumstances that prompted Jesus to make this invitation, I am rather confident that his summons to come to him resonates with everyone here this afternoon. We all have some type of burden. We have things that weigh us down. We have that proverbial millstone around our neck, some heavy, inescapable burden, or responsibilities that hinder our moving forward, and oftentimes might feel impossible to escape. Our burden might be that of sickness or old age, family difficulties or financial problems. Our millstone might be the weight of responsibility that comes with being a parent or with our occupation. We live in a world and in a country where we're never quite sure what is going to happen next. We see the unrest caused by racism and injustice, cultural and religious divisions, or the violence unleashed by nature, such as flooding, wildfires, tornadoes, hurricanes, and earthquakes. Even the extreme heat we have had the past couple of days has been a burden for many, and as a result, heat exhaustion sets in, or perhaps even heat stroke. Whatever our situation, the words of Jesus in today's gospel do not, I repeat, do not promise that our sufferings will end, or that our lives will be burden-free. But instead, Jesus offers us rest. The rest of his faithful companionship through life's most intense burdens. With today's gospel, Jesus invites us to turn our life's trouble over to him, to surrender our lives and our difficulties to him, and allow Jesus to carry our burdens with us. The rest which Jesus speaks of comes by walking side by side with Jesus, and allow Jesus to walk with us in the midst of our difficulties. Jesus is telling us that there is nothing we cannot handle with him at our side, and that we do not walk alone through life, but that Jesus walks right beside us. Sometimes because of life's challenges, or because we are feeling sorry for ourselves, we do not notice the presence of Jesus. We are so focused on ourselves that we are not paying attention to Jesus. And so we need to reach out to Jesus and to allow Jesus to lighten the burdens we carry. Unless you are familiar with farming or from the Midwest, a little explanation about the yoke to which Jesus refers might be helpful. Because for most of us, a yoke is the yellow center of an egg, but that is spelled Y-O-L-K.

However, a yoke, Y-O-K-E, is a metal or wooden bar which is placed across the animal's neck, like the harness of a horse. The disciples would have been familiar with this, since besides being fishermen, they were also farmers. The purpose of the yoke is to steer the animal and to keep the animal focused on their task, as well as move in the right direction. This yoke is still used today, especially among the Amish community, to pull farming equipment along with wagons and carriages. The trick to the yoke is that it must be balanced and fit perfectly. Because if it is not, the yoke will break the camel or animal's neck. And telling us to take his yoke upon us, because his yoke is easy and his burden is light. Jesus is telling us that his yoke fits perfectly. That whatever comes our way will not break our necks. And with Jesus at our side, we will always go in the right direction. God will not give us any more than we can handle. Following Jesus and learning from him will lead us to peace of mind, spiritual refreshment, and renewed energy for life. If we share our burdens with Jesus, he will share his strength with us. Take my yoke upon your shoulders and learn from me, for I am meek and humble of heart, and you will find rest. For my yoke is easy and my burden light.

0: I believe in one God, the Father Almighty, maker of heaven and earth, of all things visible and invisible. I believe in one Lord Jesus Christ, the only begotten Son of God, born of the Father before all ages, God from God, light from light, true God from true God, begotten, not made, consubstantial with the Father. Through him all things were made. For us men and for our salvation, he came down from heaven, and by the Holy Spirit was incarnate of the Virgin Mary and became man. Amen. For our sake, he was crucified under Pontius Pilate. He suffered death and was buried, and rose again on the third day in accordance with the Scriptures. He ascended into heaven and is seated at the right hand of the Father. He will come again in glory to judge the living and the dead, and his kingdom will have no end. I believe in the Holy Spirit, the Lord, the giver of life, who proceeds from the Father and the Son, who with the Father and the Son is adored and glorified, who has spoken to the prophets. I believe in him. I confess one baptism for the forgiveness of sins. I look forward to the resurrection of the dead, the life of the world to come. Amen. Trusting in God's goodness, let's now present these, our requests, before our Heavenly Father.
1: For the Church, that we may continue to be faithful witnesses to the gospel, forming disciples of Jesus Christ, and serving all with charity and hope, let us pray to the Lord.
0: Lord, hear our prayer.
1: For our nation, as we celebrate the 250th anniversary of its founding, that God may bless the United States with peace, unity, and justice, and help us always to seek his will. Let us pray to the Lord.
0: Lord, hear our prayer.
1: That the citizens of our country may be united in building a society in which everyone can have the opportunity to live with dignity and hope. Let us pray to the Lord.
0: Lord, hear our prayer.
1: For all affected by violent storms, natural disasters, and extreme heat, that the Lord may be their refuge and strength, and bless the efforts of all who provide relief and assistance. Let us pray to the Lord.
0: Lord, hear our prayer.
1: For those discerning a call to the priesthood, diaconate, and religious life, that they will listen to God's call with faith and humility. Let us pray to the Lord.
0: Lord, hear our prayer.
1: For our benefactors and pilgrims, and for the intentions they have entrusted to the national shrine, let us pray to the Lord.
0: Lord, hear our prayer.
1: For all the faithful departed, especially those who gave their lives in service to our nation, that they may rejoice forever in the peace of God's heavenly kingdom. Let us pray to the Lord.
0: And on this Independence Day weekend, please join in praying the prayer for the nation, which you will find in your worship leaflet. God, our Father, giver of life, we entrust the United States of America to your loving care. You are the rock on which this nation was founded. You alone are the true source of our cherished rights to life, liberty, and the pursuit of happiness. Reclaim this land for your glory and dwell among your people. Send your spirit to touch the hearts of our nation's leaders. Open their minds to the great worth of human life and the responsibilities that accompany human freedom. Remind your people that true happiness is rooted in seeking your doing your will. The intercession of Mary Immaculate, patroness of our land, grant us the courage to reject the culture of death. Lead us into a new millennium of life. We ask this through Christ our Lord.
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0: Pray, brothers and sisters, that my sacrifice and yours may be acceptable to God the Almighty Father. May this oblation dedicated to your name purify us, O Lord, and day by day bring our conduct closer to the life of heaven through Christ our Lord.
1: Amen.

It is truly right and just, our duty and our salvation, always and everywhere to give you thanks. Lord, Holy Father, Almighty and Eternal God, for in you we live and move and have our being. And while in this body, we not only experience the daily effects of your care, but even now possess the pledge of life eternal. For having received the first fruits of the Spirit, through whom you raised up Jesus from the dead, we hope for an everlasting share in the Paschal mystery. And so, with all the angels, we praise you, as in joyful celebration.

You are indeed holy, O Lord, and all you have created rightly gives you praise. For through your Son, our Lord Jesus Christ, by the power and working of the Holy Spirit, you give life to all things and make them holy, and you never cease to gather a people to yourself, so that from the rising of the sun to its setting, a pure sacrifice may be offered to your name. Therefore, O Lord, we humbly implore you, by the same Spirit, graciously make holy these gifts we have brought to you for consecration, that they may become the body and blood of your Son, our Lord Jesus Christ, at whose command we celebrate these mysteries. For on the night he was betrayed, he himself took bread, and giving you thanks, he said the blessing, broke the bread, and gave it to his disciples, saying, take this, all of you, and eat of it. For this is my body, which will be given up for you.

In a similar way, when supper was ended, he took the chalice, and giving you thanks, he said the blessing, and gave the chalice to his disciples, saying, take this, all of you, and drink from it. For this is the chalice of my blood, the blood of the new and eternal covenant, which will be poured out for you and for many for the forgiveness of sins. Do this in memory of me.

0: And as we look forward to a second coming, we offer you in thanksgiving this holy and living sacrifice. Look, we pray, upon the oblation of your church, and recognizing the sacrificial victim, by whose death you will to reconcile us to yourself, grant that we, who are nourished by the body and blood of your Son, and filled with his Holy Spirit, may become one body, one spirit in Christ.
1: May he make of us an eternal offering to you, so that we may obtain an inheritance with your elect, especially with the most blessed Virgin Mary, Mother of God, with blessed Joseph, her spouse, with your blessed apostles and glorious martyrs, and with all the saints on whose constant intercession in your presence we rely for unfailing help. May this sacrifice of our reconciliation, we pray, O Lord, advance the peace and salvation of all the world. Be pleased to confirm in faith and charity your pilgrim church on earth, with your servant Leo, our Pope, Robert, our Bishop, and his assistant bishops, the order of bishops, all the clergy, and the entire people you have gained for your own. Listen graciously to the prayers of this family whom you have summoned before you. In your compassion, O merciful Father, gather to yourself all your children scattered throughout the world. To our departed brothers and sisters, and to all who were pleasing to you at their passing from this life, give kind admittance to your kingdom. There we hope to enjoy forever the fullness of your glory, through Christ our Lord, through whom you bestow on the world all that is good.

Thy kingdom come, thy will be done, on earth as it is in heaven. Give us this day our daily bread, and forgive us our trespasses, as we forgive those who trespass against us. And lead us not into temptation, but deliver us from evil. Deliver us, Lord, from every evil. Graciously grant peace in our days, that by the help of your mercy, we may be always free from sin and safe from all distress, as we await the blessed hope and the

0: Lord Jesus Christ, who said to your apostles, "Peace I leave you, my peace I give you. Look not on our sins, but on the faith of your church, and graciously grant her peace and unity in accordance with your will, live and reign forever and ever. Amen. The peace of the Lord be with you always."
1: Let us offer each other the sign of peace.

Behold the Lamb of God. Behold him who takes away the sins of the world. Blessed are those called to the supper of the Lamb. Lord, I am not worthy that you should enter under my roof, but only say the word, and my soul shall be healed.